0: have been discovered in the voter rolls. Explain that in this press release.
1: Yeah, this is something we're very diligent about. This is just the latest. We do this as an ongoing thing. Really, every week we're looking at the voter rolls. And in the most recent round, we found 75 non-citizens that had registered to vote in the last several weeks. Of course, they've been removed from the voter rolls and in some cases may be referred for prosecution. It's a crime to do that. But the fact is that we check this and we keep an eye on that. Now, let's be candid about this. 75 out of nearly 8 million is a small number. And so our friends on the left, they'll say, oh, it's just a tiny fraction of errors. But we know that elections can come down to a single vote.
0: Absolutely.
1: Very important local elections like
0: Absolutely.
1: School board and city council and tax levies and that kind of thing. So one fraudulent vote is one too many in my eyes. And so we're going to take this seriously. The other ridiculous thing that you'll hear people say is, oh, well, this is so rare. Why even worry about it? Well, that's like saying airplane hijackings are rare. So why just maybe we just abolish the TSA? We don't need it. Well, of course not. That's foolish. It can have a big impact when it happens. And so the reason why voter fraud is rare, the reason why non-citizens on the voter rolls are rare is that we take it seriously in Ohio and we use all the resources at our disposal. Now, one of those is the federal database of who's a citizen or not. And if you can't make this stuff up, a bunch of liberal groups sued me to take away our access to the SAVE database. Now, we fought that lawsuit and we've been successful, but they continue to keep fighting us on this. If we didn't have access to the SAVE database, we would not be able to find these non-citizens on the rolls and remove them.
0: Okay. I was not aware of that. You and I have had lots of discussions over the years, and you've been a guest on this program. We've discussed a lot about election laws and, of course, voter registration and, of course, non-citizens registering to vote, in some case, casting votes. But I was not aware of that. And I know that the political left, they go to the courts constantly and really try to drag our officials through the courts on these things, hoping to find a favorable judge. And quite honestly, Frank, I have to tell you, I have to, when I see a decision, sometimes it seems goofy. And I say, okay, who appointed this justice? Well, lo and behold, it's Mr. Obama, 8 years in which he packed the bench with a lot of federal leftists. And I mean, these are radical people. They're not jurists. They're not, constitutionalists. These are folks who have a really leftist radical agenda. I'm talking about the judges, the federal judges. And so Congress has actually opined on that as well. Our own Senator Bernie Moreno has gone off on that on some of these federal decisions. But you fought the good fight in your office. And of course, that takes a lot of time and effort where you're going into court. Tell us about that.
1: Dozens of lawsuits every year. In fact, I call this time of year the silly season. Once we get into September, these last-minute activist lawsuits start showing up. And what they want to do, Chris, is change the law at the courthouse. Well, we know that's not where you change laws. Laws should be changed at the statehouse. Well, they know that they can't get their bad ideas through the statehouse because we've got conservative majorities in Ohio. And so they try to bring their bad ideas to the courthouse. We have fought those aggressively. And one of the things we do not do is settle these lawsuits. Except for very rare circumstances, we fight them because they've got bad intentions. And settling these lawsuits is kind of like paying the hostage taker. They only take four hostages when you pay the hostage taker.
0: Good point.
1: So we know that when they try to sue us in September, just weeks before early voting, that they've got bad intentions and we're going to fight them. Now, I'm proud of a friend of yours and a friend of this program's, Larry Obhoff, our chief legal counsel, former Senate president. He is our chief legal counsel in the Secretary of State's office. He's been leading our litigation team along with our great team at the Attorney General's office. He has quite a win-loss record, 26-1 over the last few months in fighting these activist lawsuits that come from the East Coast and the West Coast. So we're really proud of that.
0: Oh, that's great. And it's good to know that we have that kind of support in our, legal team there at the Secretary of State's office. We're talking with Frank LaRose, our current Secretary of State, and he will be so until his term ends. But he is also a candidate for state auditor. And let's talk about that for a moment. Frank, as you're looking to transition to the auditor's office, how do you see taking your experience as Secretary of State into the auditor's office and how that will help?
1: Yeah, I'm first of all, I'm really excited about this. And I grant you that most people probably aren't thinking about the race for auditor. If you're thinking about politics and elections, you're thinking about the governor's race and the U.S. Senate race and congressional races, all really vitally important. But spare a moment to think about how important the auditor of state is. This is your watchdog for public corruption. Any crooked politician or crooked bureaucrat that's stealing tax dollars, it's up to the auditor to detect that and then to lead the prosecution to make sure that they go to jail. Our current state auditor, Keith Faber, has put over 160 people in jail for lying, cheating, and stealing with your tax dollars. It'll be my job to do that going forward, and maybe even, you know, take it to the next level by leveraging modern data science, AI technology to look at these vast databases of government financial reports and better detect where the fraud is occurring. The other part of the auditor's office is that it's Ohio DOGE, if you think about it, ODOGE. It's the Ohio Department of Government Efficiency. The auditor does a financial audit for almost 6,000 different offices. So it's not just your city, your township, your county, but every public transit authority, every school district, every soil and water district, every park district, any government entity in the state. And newsflash, government doesn't operate as efficiently as the private sector does. The auditor of state can come in and do a thing called a performance audit. I call it an affordability audit because one of the things that is straining Ohio families and making it less affordable is wasteful local government. It shows up in your property tax bills. The auditor of state can do something about that with these affordability audits to look at the waste that exists in local government and actually call it out so that action can be taken. You asked about how I can take my experience from the Secretary of State's office and bring it to the auditor's office. It's all about trust. I've shown Ohioans, not through words, but through deeds, that they can trust their elections, that we run them honestly, that we put crooks in jail. And I'm going to bring that same work to the auditor's office. It's all about trust and making sure people know when they pay their taxes, they can trust that those dollars are being spent honestly.
0: Well, that's a great point. And let's go back to fraud for a minute. Our current state auditor, Keith Faber, has been working on the fraud issue. The Medicaid fraud is a big national story as the presidential's team of J.D. Vance and Dr. Oz and company in the U.S. Attorney General's office came to the state of Ohio, making an announcement, of course, focusing on the Somalian community of Greater Columbus, where basically industrial-sized fraud, I mean in the billions of dollars, and it over a number of years, and it is just shocking. And they're just beginning their work there. That work continues. They had a number of announced prosecutions and people indicted, but more is continuing. In fact, when the Attorney General's office is doing an investigation, we don't hear about it until it is actually filed by a grand jury of indictments coming down. Then they'll be doing more announcements. We're going to see a string of those over the next couple of years. The auditor's office, who's our next auditor, is very key to that, folks. I have to emphasize the attorney general's race, the auditor's race, the secretary of state's race. These are extremely key races that we quite honestly have taken for granted because they've been run so well. I can go back 25 years, Frank, and I can remember some people who had to actually be driven from office out of the treasurer's office and some other, the AG's office. We had to actually have an AG resign, Mr. Mark Dan, because of disgrace and dishonor. Yep. And so, you know, folks, don't take this for granted. It, you know, when you have integrity in office like we've had for the last 8 years, that's just not anything to take for granted. And we need to consider who we're voting for in November. And Frank LaRose running for state auditor's office and continuing that work that J.D. Vance and team on the war on fraud is going to continue for the next couple of years during the Trump administration. So we are at a midterm point. There's no doubt about that, Frank. I know of, you know, there's some grumpy voters out there right now in the political left, right, and center. And that's because of Bidenflation. That's a hangover from the inflationary time period of all the COVID spending and the Biden years. And there was a real spike in inflation devaluing the dollar. And so people are living that with that on a daily basis, basically what their earnings and outputs are. And so they're a little bit grumpy about that, especially when they see spikes, just a little bit of a spike at this point, whether it's a little bit of inflationary curve or if it's real estate taxes and they get that bill. And again, that comes down to local county government. But that all said, folks need to be appreciative of what we see. We see a border that's secure. We see law enforcement doing its job and being honored again. The murder rate nationally is down. Crime is down. And one of the things that I really herald is the fentanyl crisis. Really, the war on drugs is really successful by the Trump administration, because we see far fewer drug overdoses in this state. And that is just, that's a godsend. That's a blessing, because we lost a lot of people needlessly to drug overdose. So there's been a lot of good things that the administration has done, but they're still working through the process on the economics of affordability. Your thoughts?
1: Yeah, Chris, this is something where I understand why some people may be a little bit upset or uncertain about things, but not voting is not an option, particularly for listeners to your program, People of Faith. We belong at the voting booth. We belong in government, in the halls of government. When we do those prayer at the statehouse days, or your freedom banquet coming up, what we see is people of faith have a real impact in Ohio. And so sitting out this election because you're unhappy about something happening in Washington or whatever else is not an option. When you choose not to vote, you are effectively helping the other side. And what we're talking about here is, if you choose not to vote, then you are helping a leftist, a socialist, get elected to public office in your state. And so you got to get out there and make your voice heard. And of course, we make it easy. Back to this fraud issue. If you're not angry about Medicaid fraud, you're not paying attention. These are not victimless crimes. Think about this. When somebody steals Medicaid dollars, they're stealing from an orphan or a widow or a disabled child who That's is supposed right. to be getting that assistance, right? Supposed to be getting that assistance to help them. These are people that are too lazy to work for a living like the rest of us do. And so they're trying to defraud the rest of us and steal really out of the pockets of people that need these supports. Now, you talked about the task force that came together with the vice president's team, as well as the U.S. Attorney General and others. I was at that. We signed a memorandum of understanding with the Secretary of State's office. And the work that's being done there is so smart, because you've got to bring all these different groups together. In government, we have this thing called separation of powers. It's intentional. We do not put all of the power in one branch of government or one agency of government. And so to fight something as big as this, you've got to bring a lot of different state, county, local, and federal government entities together. And that's exactly what we were doing. Ohio has been really the example for how to do that right, working with the U.S. Attorney General's office. And I was proud to be a part of that, and will certainly be a big part of that as our next state auditor.
0: Absolutely. And again, just some great work that's been done so far this year. In fact, so much so that the fraudsters are afraid, and that the excess receipts coming in at the state level exceeded the $1.2 billion that they were expecting in June. It actually was $1.8 billion. $500 million of that is Medicaid dollars that were not applied for, and many believe that's because the fraudsters realized, uh-oh, the cops are here. Well, you know, the feds are here. We're going to go to jail for this, and they've stopped making those false applications, and so that number is only going to go up, and so, folks, we're seeing real value here in savings on those dollars, because that really means a lot to people. They see already that they're being hit with taxes on the city, state, and federal level, and they're seeing it being pilfered away in fraud. You're right, Frank. People are angry about that. They do see Republicans getting out in front of it and actually dealing with it. Under the Biden years, there was something like $150 million in cash money that trafficked through the John Glenn International Airport up to Minneapolis, to the Somalian community there, that was taken from the Somalian community here from these programs and then shipped overseas to Mogadishu. This is a John Solomon's report on Just the News, a credible report. These were actually federal reports, and that happened under the Biden years. We're so glad to see the president and his team and J.D. Vance, the task force on fraud, and then, of course, the partners here in Ohio. That's going to be critical going forward into 2027 and 2028. Your thoughts?
1: Yeah, this is something that we've made it clear that fraudsters are not welcome in Ohio. Now, that requires constant vigilance. This is a word that comes from my military background. You've got to constantly be aware and alert to it, we're going to leave no stone unturned. Because again, any $1 that's wasted and stolen from the taxpayers is $1 too many. And we've only just begun to uncover this. Now, let me be clear about something as well. Our current state auditor was sounding the alarm for a long time. Our state legislature acted.
0: That's
1: unfortunately,
0: right.
1: Unfortunately, the governor vetoed some of these things that they did. Now, finally, the Ohio Department of Medicaid is paying attention, and they've activated like the location tracking, so that if you're paying somebody to care for an elderly Ohioan, you've got it. You can actually now make sure that they are at the home of that elderly Ohioan, which should have been activated a long time ago. So yeah, we're making great progress. And by the way, I'm excited about what the next administration can do as well. Vivek Ramaswamy is a man of action. He's a guy that's going to roll up his sleeves. We've already had this conversation. In fact, Vivek and I have talked about this many times. He said to me very pointedly, Frank, I want you to be my fraud guy and I want you to be my efficiency guy. And we're going to work together on this. So when I come to him and say, hey, the Department of Medicaid is full of waste or there's all this fraud occurring, he's not going to sweep it under the rug. He's going to take action. And again, that work begins in early January, as long as we are able to be successful in November.
0: And it's also critical that government officials take fraud seriously and get to the bottom of this is the people's money. This is our tax dollar. This is the hard-earned money of Ohioans and Americans across the land. I'm so glad the administration is taking it so seriously. And that's also happening now, finally, with some of the people within the administration, because I think the governor was actually embarrassed when the Fed showed up. And then, he was actually dismissive of it earlier in the year. And then when he realized that the indictments came down, he changed his tune, and rightfully so. And I got to say, that's not to the governor's credit. That's actually a demerit on his administration, without question. And his former Medicaid director, who was actually a Democrat that he had from 2018 to 2025, Maureen Cochran, she actually had the GPS units turned off. She may be actually called up to Congress to have to testify as to why she made that call. And folks, that's why getting to the bottom of these things and having transparency in government. And that's what we've had at the Secretary of State's office for the last 7.5 years. And that's what we're going to continue to have if you vote correctly come November. We're talking with Frank LaRose, who is a candidate for state auditor on your November ballot. Frank, early voting begins October 6th. Give us the calendar rundown of the election season.
1: Yeah, so overseas and military ballots actually start going out next week, which is remarkable if you think about it. So for our brave men and women that are serving in the armed forces, if you've got a loved one who is deployed or serving at a U.S. installation, make sure to remind them, go to VoteOhio.gov, request your military ballot right now. Those start going out. If you remember last spring, I was deployed and I voted as an overseas voter myself. I'm probably the first Secretary of State to do that.
0: And thank you for your service to our country, sir.
1: Thanks for allowing me to do it. I get to travel around the world with my best friends and do really important work. But overseas and military ballots start going out next week. You're right. On the 6th of October, that's when absentee ballots start going out. They do not go out until then. Right now, every registered voter in the state has that form sent to them. It's just a form. If you don't want it, throw it away. If you want to vote absentee, then you've got that form, and that's one way to vote. And those ballots, if you fill out that form and mail it in and prove your identity, and yes, we check your signature and check your last four and check your driver's license number. If you prove all that information, then we'll mail you a ballot starting October 6th. And that's also the day that early voting starts at your Board of Elections. If you like to vote in person, early voting is a great chance to do it. There's evening hours and weekend hours. You come in, you show your ID, you vote a ballot, you get your I voted sticker, and you walk out the door from your Board of Elections with that. And then if you're a traditionalist and you want to wait till Election Day, November 3rd is when that happens. The polls are open from 6:30 a.m. until 7:30 p.m. Either one of those, all three of those choices they're all convenient. They're all secure the way Ohio runs it. Just a matter of choosing which one works for you. There's no excuse not to vote, Chris. It is so easy. And by the way, the left constantly wants to accuse me of voter suppression. Oh. If that's my objective, I'm terrible at it. We've had record-breaking turnout.
0: That's right.
1: We have honest elections and easy elections. So get out and vote.
0: Absolutely. You know, I've been voting since 1976, the first presidential election, and I only missed, I think, one election in there. I voted absentee twice, once under the old system. I realized I was going to be not available on election day, so I did apply under the old process of absentee voting, and then once during the current term. But back then, it was 1980, of all things, when Ronald Reagan was on the ballot. And the reason why is because I was taking a bicycle trip across the country with two other gentlemen. We debated the presidential election the whole way across the country. We didn't have earphones and some buds and all that stuff. So basically, it's you had your own thoughts out there. So we would debate at the camp every night about the election. But that was the only election I missed in all those years. But folks, there's no reason for you to miss this election and to cast your vote and to

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3: Yeah, go to VoteOhio.gov, sign up. Your county board of elections will call you and schedule you for training, and they'll pair you with somebody that has experience, so no reason to be intimidated by it. You'll be well prepared by the time election day comes around.
2: And then how do folks find your information for your state auditor candidacy?
3: 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I'm asking you for just a couple things. First, I'm asking for your vote. I want to earn it. 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Pray for all your candidates. It's a long road ahead over the next 54 days, but your prayers are the most valuable contribution we could get.
2: Absolutely. Well said. And that's exactly what we'll do. Again, Frank LaRose, candidate for state auditor on your November 3rd ballot. Frank, thanks for being on our program today. God bless you, my friend.
3: Thanks, Chris. See you at the Freedom Banquet.
2: Absolutely. 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That's ohioca.org. 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

0: for joining Alan Jackson Ministries.
1: So David was a warrior poet. And while the book of Psalms carries with it some proverb-like statements, it's much more directed towards lifting your heart towards the Lord. Solomon's a very different character. He's born to the purple, born to the palace, never a warrior, given this remarkable gift of wisdom by God in response to the humility of his early life. And he's collected these amazing statements of wisdom that will enable anybody who will apply themselves to lead a God-smart life. That's almost an irresistible invitation.
0: Thank you for listening to Alan Jackson Ministries. 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That's 855-577-2255. We're so glad you're here to listen. Today's program is part one of Pastor Alan's message called Let's Be God Smart, How to Thrive. Tune in tomorrow to hear part two.
1: We're walking through a series that's really based on the book of Proverbs, but the title is Let's Be God Smart. You know, there's a lot of different kinds of wisdom. You can be street smart. My dad was a veterinarian. I grew up around animals, so that's a world. We weren't animal whisperers, but we were pretty comfortable in that world. Some of you have a gift for knowing how to put flavors together to make food exceptional. Some of you see color in a way that some of us don't. And you can put color in fashion or decorate. Some of you can walk out in the backyard and come back in with centerpieces and dinner. I just come back with a trash bag full of weeds and junk. And so a lot of different kinds of wisdom, and they're all appropriate. Many of them are gifts from God. I'm not suggesting they're inappropriate. Some of them reflect a great deal of time or training or effort or intuition. But what I do want to submit to you is that my primary goal, and I would invite you towards something similar, is I want to be God smart. I want to be wise in the ways of God. And that's different from just being saved or born again or converted. I'm not opposed to that. We all understand that we believe in the essential nature of that initiation point into the kingdom of God. But beyond that, more than I want any other area of my life to reflect a commitment to understanding, I want to understand God, his nature, his character, and his kingdom. Amen. And in this particular session, we're going to talk a bit about how to thrive. My first title was a survival guide. And I thought, I don't want to survive. I want to thrive. Amen. You know, my goal isn't just to get by. I want to ring the bell. Amen. Now, every day that may not happen, but it's my target. And I'm not going to recalibrate so that I never miss. You know, some people are reluctant to ever draw a target because they might not hit it. And so all they do is take a shot and then draw the target around wherever their arrow landed. That's not the highest expression of yourself. And I think we have to have the courage to say that we have aspirations in the kingdom of God. The Bible doesn't warn us that ambition is wrong. It warns us that selfish ambition is wrong. I think we should have great ambition for the kingdom of God. And the book of Proverbs is designed uniquely to help you have God's wisdom. There's 31 chapters in the book of Proverbs, and this was the invitation I've been sharing, is read the chapter that corresponds with the date. This is September the 2nd, so you'd have chapter 2. I think you can do the math. It's pretty straightforward. And if you miss a day or two, just read the chapter that corresponds with the date. No shame. And when you read that chapter for the day, choose the verse. Let the Spirit of God quicken a verse to you, the verse that makes the most sense to you, resonates to you, leaps off the page at you, seems most applicable, however you want to describe it. Take a verse for the day. And my habit is to put in the margin of my Bible over there, chapter 2, I'll put, you know, September 26. And if you can read it, the book of Proverbs, through in the course of a month, and at the end of the year, you've read it a dozen times, and you become to acclimate yourself to God's wisdom. It's not a heavy lift. You can read a chapter in 2-3 minutes if you read it at a casual rate. So the book of Proverbs will bring you the wisdom of God. It's the one book in the Bible that tells you the ending at the beginning. Do you understand what a tremendous advantage that is? It doesn't tell you that about everything. But the big rock ideas of life, the book of Proverbs says, if you choose this, this is what will happen. It says in the plainest of language, if you choose adultery and immorality, this is what will happen to you. Now, you can still choose it, but I promise you, it's describing, if I've lived long enough and worked with enough people, it's describing what will happen. On the other hand, it tells you what will happen if you're a diligent person. It tells you what the reward of diligence will be. Or if you cultivate humility and a fear of God, it tells you what that will do in your life. Now, you can decide not to believe it, but then you've got another issue to grapple with, how you deal with the Word of God and the place of authority you give it in your life. But if you want to know the ending, the outcome of choices, the book of Proverbs will make you God smart. Amen. Went to the gym this morning. I met a guy and he said, you know, my car wouldn't start, but I Googled it. I knew we were on thin ice. And he said, there's just one screw I've got to tighten. I said, well, could I give you a ride somewhere? I haven't gotten an update yet. I had a feeling it was going to take more than one screw. Deuteronomy 29:29. The secret things belong to the Lord our God, but the things revealed belong to us and to our children forever, that we may follow all the words of this law. That's a pretty straightforward statement. In the books of Moses, God's preparing a people, fashioning a group of people, orienting them to be the people of the covenant. They've been slaves in Egypt for hundreds of years, and God's giving them the boundaries to help them flourish. And he makes this remarkable statement, the secret things belong to the Lord, but the things revealed belong to us and to our children, that we can follow all the words of God's instructions. I find it intriguing at this point in the unfolding of the purposes of God that we often minimize the revealed things, the things that God has given us, and we labor extravagantly to know the secret things. I'll tell you how I know that to be a reality. If I post something online, a podcast, a message, a short, if I'll create content and I put some tag on it, some label on it, some title on it that's about end times, who's the Antichrist? Jesus, what day next week is Jesus coming? It will get far more views than if I say, let's be God smart. We are fascinated, those of us that are people of the book, with things that God has said we can't know. And we go, watch. I would encourage you to take God at his word. Let's focus on what he has told us. I would present to you that that is the place of the greatest opportunity. Lean in to what you can clearly know God has said will bring a good outcome to you. Let's go do that with like a determined diligence and enthusiasm and joy, wholeheartedly. God's given us clarity on that. And I believe if we will do that, and there are things that we need to know that are in the shadows, God will illumine them. But if we ignore his plain counsel and we go try to explore the shadows, we will likely miss the blessings of the plain truth he's given us and not find anything in the shadows. So how do we thrive in a life under the sun? Life under the sun is a phrase that is used frequently in the book of Ecclesiastes, which is also credited to Solomon, who collected the Proverbs. The Proverbs are not all written by Solomon. He collected them, he edited them, but he put them together for us. It's God's, you know, the book of Psalms carries with it a number of Proverbs-like statements. But King David, Solomon's father, put together the book of Psalms. And the book of Psalms is a worship manual. David was a man whose life was rooted in worship, which is really bizarre because he was a warrior. God said, there's so much blood on your hands, you can't build my temple. So David was a warrior poet. And while the book of Psalms carries with it some proverb-like statements, it's much more directed towards lifting your heart towards the Lord. Solomon's a very different character. He's born to the purple, born to the palace, never a warrior, given this remarkable gift of wisdom by God in response to the humility of his early life. And he's collected these amazing statements of wisdom that will enable anybody who will apply themselves to lead a God-smart life. That's almost an irresistible invitation. And if we will do it, he's teaching us how to thrive in our life under the sun. It's a phrase for our journey through time. Your spirit, we're created in God's image. We're complex beings. You are a spirit, you have a soul, and you live in a body. And your earth suit gives you a spiritual authority in time. When your earth suits expire, your spiritual authority in time comes to a close. But you're not finished. So the Bible gives us a great deal of wisdom for what to do with our journey under the sun. And really very limited glimpses into what to do with our life beyond time. There are some. We may do it in a related study. But for instance, Jesus said to lay up for ourselves treasure in heaven. Well, you can't do that with a Venmo account. Not directly. You can do it indirectly, I guess, with your Venmo account. I mean, there are some glimpses in what we will do beyond time, but they're really very limited. It's not a fully formed presentation. But the information we're giving about how to lead our lives under the sun is very robust. We should care about that. You see, if you'll learn to trust God with your journey in time, you won't have any problem trusting Him in eternity. But if you ignore Him in time, it's a very shaky foundation for eternity.
0: Before we return to today's message, Pastor Allen wants to share a book to help you be free from worry.
1: In the Sermon on the Mount, Jesus said a half a dozen times, "Do not worry." Not a suggestion, it's a directive. I have a question. Are you living in obedience to Jesus, or are you ignoring Him? Well, we got a new book, it'll help you. It's called Freedom from Worry. It's really a how-to guide to live a life in the peace that Jesus promised us. You don't have to have a life choked with fear and anxiety and worry. You can be free. Let's cooperate with Jesus. It's the best way to walk through our days, I promise.
0: Jesus tells us repeatedly in Matthew chapter 6, do not worry. That's not just good advice. 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But the same Word of God that tells us not to worry also reminds us of His faithfulness, His power, and His unfailing love. 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That's 855-577-2255. Now, let's get back to Pastor Allen with his message called, Let's Be God Smart, How to Thrive. Tune in tomorrow to hear part two.
1: Proverbs chapter 1, verse 1. This is the message. If it sounds a bit contemporary, it is. These are the wise sayings of Solomon, David's son, Israel's king, written down so we'll know how to live well and right and to understand what life means and where it's going. You know how valuable that is to know the meaning of life and what the purpose is? Some of us don't care. We just won't be happy to do what we want. It's a manual for living, is for learning what is right and just and fair, to teach the inexperienced the ropes and give our young people a grasp on reality. Do everything in your power to encourage young people to engage with the Word of God more than social media. There's something here also for seasoned men and women. Still a thing or two for the experienced to learn. Proverbs is a guide for how to thrive in life. Now, there's something missing in the book of Proverbs. If you're a student of Scripture or just a casual reader of Scripture, the book of Proverbs is different. There's really no theological posturing. There's none of the Apostle Paul and his... You know, there are some chapters in the New Testament that are one sentence long. Paul was a scholar, top shelf. And his writings suggest that. You don't find that in the book of Proverbs. Most of those sentences are phrases. There's no miracle stories. There's no prophetic warnings. There's no historical information regarding Israel. There's no listing of kings and capitals and battles. That's not what the book of Proverbs is. The book of Proverbs is designed to help us live a God-smart life. Now, if Solomon's the one that collected that, you should reflect for a moment, or at least know his expertise. What qualified him to do that? Was he just somebody with a big mouth and a strong opinion? We know those people. Well, Solomon is giving us experience from his life. In Ecclesiastes, as I said, Ecclesiastes is a book written from Solomon's perspective nearing the end of his life. By the end of his life, the Bible tells us that Solomon used marriage as a political tool. And so he married wives from a number of different countries, and to honor them and maintain the political alliances, he brought their gods to Jerusalem. And by the end of his life, it perverted him. They turned his heart aside. So there's a desperation in the book of Ecclesiastes. But in chapter 2 and verse 10, he's describing his life. He said, I denied myself nothing my eyes desired. That's a strong statement. If I saw it and I wanted it, I took it. I refused my heart no pleasure. If I imagined it would bring pleasure to me, I dove in. I will test you with pleasure to find out what is good. I tried cheering myself with wine and embracing folly. I undertook great projects. I built houses for myself and I planted vineyards. I made gardens and parks. I bought male and female slaves. I amassed silver and gold for myself. He's a one percenter. He's the character. There's a group now cheering, take everything he's got and give it to me. He was bigger than Jeff Bezos. My heart took delight in all of my work, and this was the reward for all my labor. What I had toiled to achieve, everything was meaningless. A chasing after the wind. Nothing was gained under the sun. I mean, that's his summary. He said, I tried pleasure. I tried the pursuit of wealth. I tried things. I built houses and palaces and vineyards and cities. I built armies. I accumulated accolades. The leaders of the world came to see me and sit at my feet and listen to my wisdom and bring me gifts. I denied myself nothing. If I could imagine it, I pursued it and I achieved it. And it left me a bit empty. He said, it seems meaningless to me. Well, you should at least consider that. I mean, that's a pretty good representation of a hedonistic secular mantra. Achieve, become, experience. If it feels good, go for it. Follow your heart. Live in the moment. A lot of expressions of that. And he said, it didn't satisfy me. It's a remarkably honest statement from a person of overwhelming success by almost every secular standard. He said, in reality, nothing was gained. I can't keep it. Somebody else is going to get it. At the end of Ecclesiastes in chapter 12, he gives a summary. He said, now all has been heard, and here's the conclusion of the matter. Fear God and keep his commandments. This is the whole duty of man. For God will bring every deed into judgment, including every hidden thing, whether it's good or evil. Amen. So the perspective from which we're going to walk through these chapters in Proverbs is from an individual who achieved more, accumulated more, built more, experienced more than is imaginable to us. And his counsel at the end of that is fear God and keep his commands. It's the whole duty, he said. Everything else can come into a compartment beneath that. Doesn't mean they're all wrong. It doesn't mean it's evil to build or achieve or accumulate or to experience. Pleasure is not wicked. God created us with the ability to enjoy. Contentment for your physical person is understood as pleasure. But if your goal is pleasure, you'll lose yourself. And from Solomon's perspective, we get some instructions. And I described it as climbing the stairs because there's a part of the life that is not simple. It just isn't easy. And sometimes I think Christians, in particular Christian leaders or Christian presenters, because we want to win people to the conversation, we try to describe it as if following the Lord will distill out of your life all of the problems. That if you could just be good enough or pure enough or holy enough or righteous enough or godly enough or faith-filled enough, that you just wouldn't have any problems. And I don't believe that's a biblical presentation. Proverbs chapter 9 and verse 1, we're going to get the designer's recommendations. It says, wisdom has built her house. She has hewn out its seven pillars. She has prepared her meat and mixed her wine, and she has set her table. Proverbs encourages us to choose wisdom. And it's not theoretical wisdom. It's not just the right use of knowledge, which is the fundamental definition of wisdom. I believe it's an encouragement to seek the Lord. She has sent out her maids, and she calls from the highest point of the city. Let all who are simple come in here, she says to those who lack judgment. Come and eat my food and drink the wine I've mixed. Leave your simple ways and you will live. Walk in the way of understanding. It's a pretty straightforward passage. But you need to hear the words. The tone of the language, it matters. Wisdom has built her house. She has hewn out its seven pillars. She's prepared her meal, mixed her wine, set her table. Leave your simple ways. Walk in the way of understanding. That is language that is all involved with effort. Tremendous amount of effort for stone to be cut out of the bedrock. We've been moving a lot of stone on campus in the last few months, and I've gotten firsthand experience. I've worked through many days with them hammering stone outside the window. We threatened to record it so we could play it 24/7. So the language of this is not casual. It's not passive. It's not, well, just whatever will be, will be. It's not a que sera approach. Making room for God is not easy. It demands discipline, effort, intentionality. It's a great place for an amen. Seeking the Lord requires of us a determination, perseverance, a will to overcome. Because when you raise your hand and say, I will serve the Lord, you inherit an adversary, an enemy, who will oppose the purposes of God in your life. And if he can't keep you from engaging the kingdom of God, he'll do everything in his power to diminish your participation, to minimize it, to delay it, to discourage you, to dissuade you. That's not being negative. It's not a bad confession. It's an acknowledgement of the reality. And the author of Proverbs is explaining something to us that is very important to catalog. If we want God's best, we're going to have to prepare ourselves. There's some things to be built within us and around us. There's some things we'll have to leave to walk the path that God puts before us. I was thinking about, there's a father in the church. And I knew him. It's a family I have known for a long time. It's a blended family. And together they have more children than you can count on one hand. It's the Brady Bunch before it was cool. But I watched this man come into the family. And when you blend a family, there's hurt. There's hurt before you get there. Whatever the reason. And there's brokenness that has to be overcome. And there's trust that has to be established. And I watched all of those things happen. But I watched that man. He became a stepfather. Over this large brood, and I watched him labor, because it was labor to love that family. And I watched so many different expressions of it. You know, first he would engage in holidays, and he would smoke meats and cook and do everything he could to help lift the load. And the family grew, and now the families get together on holidays, and he fries turkeys for everybody to take home with them. When they were younger, you know, he bought four-wheelers so they could ride together. I watched him lean into that assignment. Gather him and bring him to church with him and encourage him in the Lord and to seek the Lord and to serve the Lord. It wasn't passive at all. It was countercultural in most respects. It was not a self-centered journey. I have the highest respect for him. You wouldn't consider him a systematic theologian, but I would consider him a man of faith. I think he has led a God-wise life. I watched him amend and adjust and learn because there were some of the things about our community of faith that were new to him. See, we learn to walk with the Lord. We learn to seek God. You learn to climb stairs. Can you remember?
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24: 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This is Jerry Serino, Molly Smith's co-host on this great From the Median podcast. Thank you so much for joining me. I really appreciate you being here and sharing the show with others. We want to get as many people listening to the message of truth, the message of life. And by you sharing this program with others, your friends and family, we can achieve that. My guest today is Myra Rodriguez. She is a former Planned Parenthood employee, and she is one of the many that has come out to share the truth behind what she saw at Planned Parenthood. You know, we have been lied to on so many things. And abortion is the most egregious of lies because there are such serious consequences. And so many people have been lied to about Planned Parenthood. And we need to simply tell the truth. So Myra, thanks for coming on.
25: Thank you for having me. I truly appreciate the opportunity to be joining you again.
24: Yes, it's great to see you and love the work that you do. You're a global pro-life speaker and activist. You're fighting for life. You're very passionate about this issue, but obviously at one time in your life, you worked at Planned Parenthood. So share us that journey. How did you start at Planned Parenthood? Let's just start there, and then we'll go into how you pulled away from them.
25: Yeah. So, I mean, the funny thing is, I mean, not funny, but I'm born and raised Catholic from Mexico City, right? When I grew up in my country, we didn't talk about abortion. I mean, abortion wasn't a topic. It was illegal back then. I'm talking about the 90s, right? So I moved to this beautiful country in the state of Arizona when I'm about 18 years of age. I go to high school here, community college, right? And I did have a certification as a medical lab technician from Mexico because I like the healthcare field. Actually, my dream was to be a doctor and care for women. I wanted to be a gynecologist, believe it or not. So when the doors of Planned Parenthood opened for me back in the 90s, and this is 99 now, to work and help my community, right? Which is the first thing was offered to me. They want Hispanic people. They want people who speak Spanish to work with the Latino community. Jackpot, my people, right? Mm-hmm. I'm an immigrant. I'm from Mexico. I want to help my women, right? They help women, right? I mean, they did ask me what I thought about abortion, and I thought I answered like a great Catholic. I wouldn't have one, but someone else does. That's their problem, right? That's between them and God. Who am I to judge them, right? Many Catholics think that way. And I was okay with that. I'm going to confess to you, I was okay thinking that way for many years. For many years, I promoted the idea of abortion. Obviously, they grew me into wanting to help my women, deliver my women from the kitchen, right? Like Mexican, Latinas, they need liberation, right? Because these oppressed women, this oppressed ethnicity that it's only birth to give birth to kids and be in the kitchen to take care of their men, right? That's the mentality they set to you inside the doors of that feminist world, right? So obviously, when I go into the communities and tell the Latino women, you know, you can hide the birth control from your husband. We can help you. You don't even have to pay for it. We'll give you funding, right? You can hide your abortions from your husband. You don't need their permission, right? That's actually advocating to break up that marriage, right? I didn't see it that way, right? Because when you advise a woman to hide things from their partner, from their husband, right? They swore one day to tell the truth and be truthful to each other. And you're actually educating women to hide this from their husband. You don't have to tell them. You can hide this, right? It's not okay for them to hide something from you, but you are okay to hide that you killed their children in the womb, right? Mm-hmm. So I didn't see that, right? All I saw was I'm helping my women, the oppressed women, right? The women that are being forced to give birth by their husbands, right? But you know, the Latino, we're not like that. We have this motherly instinct that we want to take care of our people, right? So obviously years go by. I'm really good at my job. I'm really good at selling abortions, which I finally, if you probably check our interview that we have done before, I've done admitted this openly. I'm really good at selling abortion and the abortion idea that this is good for women, mm-hmm. right? And one of the lies is, it's a safe procedure, right? I remember that's the first thing. Hey, you know, we're in the United States, right? This is a safe procedure. I mean, we do this every day. 1 in 4 women have abortions and they're fine and alive, right? So there's very little risk involved with abortions, right? Like, I mean, and if anyone had a question like, well, it says here that I could be perforated, that rarely happens. We just have to say it and we have to put it on the paperwork because we have to. Otherwise, the other side will throw a fit, right? Same thing, right? Abortion pill. It's just like taking a pill. Don't worry about it. I mean, you'll be done. 3 days of bleeding, like a period. You'll be back to nothing, right? Even, you know, the biggest lie I remember telling women about the abortion pill, which, by the way, I truly believe those lies, okay? I truly believe, keep in mind, I never had an abortion, so I don't know what abortion really feels like. I had a miscarriage, and I know that was painful, but in my head, it's different, right? Of course, in many people's head, it's different because, I mean, a miscarriage is you lost your baby, right? And then, obviously, there comes the pain of the sentiment, of the emotional, right? But then people see different the abortion because they don't think that it's a loss of a baby, right? Mm-hmm. So for some reason, it changes, right? One was a baby and the other one wasn't a baby. So the biggest lie I told women with the abortion pill was, you will just 3 days and you'll be back to normal. You know, the pill is very safe. You take it like a Tylenol, right? How many times you have heard that? Now, even from the FDA, it's like a Tylenol. There's nothing big going on with the abortion pill, even though it kills a whole human being inside the womb. It's just like a Tylenol. So it'll be 3 days of bleeding. I mean, some women bleed a little bit more, but that's it, right? In reality, the majority of times the abortion pill fails and they're going to need an aspiration, right? Like, I remember over 50% of our patients had to come back for aspirations, right? Mm. Which in the world is double dipping, because now you're billing their insurance twice. You bill the insurance for the abortion pill, and now you're billing the insurance for the aspiration, right? So when did I change? Well, I take over the abortion facility after winning the Employee of the Year award. And then I start seeing all the lies I have told women, right? I start seeing that abortions are not safe. I saw women get perforated daily. I saw the abortionist purposely falsifying patient charts. Purposely. Like, he purposely will not put in there all the mistakes he had done, right? And I start seeing, what else though? I start seeing the unborn, right? Don't get me wrong, it's very easy. I mean, I knew it goes into Ziploc bags and they go into the trash bags and then they get cremated with medical waste. I knew that. I'm not going to sit here and lie and be like, oh, I didn't know that. No, of course I did. I worked for them for 17 years. But it's not the same thing when you get to see it, right? Now you're seeing it. Now I'm signing for that certificate that says, hey, go throw all these 500 babies in the trash and cremate them with all the medical waste. Now I'm the one right there helping pile up all these little pieces of babies, right? The little hands, the feet, the heads. I'm the one piling them up and throwing them, helping them throw in the bag so then they can be stored away in a refrigerator, all these bodies, right? That actually changes your mind, seeing it, right? That's why I'm a strong believer that when people get to see those pictures, that how it looks like a baby. I mean, you have heard how many women have been traumatized by that abortion pill when they actually see that a baby came out.
0: Yeah.
25: Not just a clump of cells, not just a blood clot. A baby came out of them, right? We have heard them online, right? Even though some people joke about it, I mean, it changes your heart and mind. Why? I mean, I had children. I will have never dismembered my children in my womb, right? So then it brings you to, what am I doing? Am I really helping these women? And then you start seeing that woman, right, in that recovery room crying, devastated. And then you hear the nurse says, oh, it's because your hormones are jumping up like crazy. You're like, are you kidding me? She just lost her baby. She's sad about a loss. I know that because I had a miscarriage. You know, whether we want to lie to women saying, oh, it wasn't a baby, they know they have just lost their baby. They know. And it's something they carry on forever. But obviously, you don't get to see that as an employee there, because do you ever get to see that woman again? No. No woman walks back and says, hey, thank you for my abortion yesterday. Thank you for my abortion last month, right? No woman does that. Even if they have abortions again, they go somewhere else, right? Mm-hmm. It's not like they're going to come back to the same center, right? They go to another center and have their abortion in another center. So that's a reality that it hit me while working there, you know, and that's what my mind started changing.
1: So did you say you were there, you were at Planned Parenthood for 17 years? Is that what you said?
25: Yes.
1: Yeah. I mean,
25: that started in the year.
1: Mm-hmm. Yeah, I was going to say, that's a long time to, you know, to get to that realization. I mean, was there a time where even before the 17 years, when you finally sort of admitted the truth to yourself and get out, that you were struggling but still stayed there? I mean, I know that happens with others that I've talked to that have been in your similar situation.
25: Ahead. Because remember, for 16 years, I was just promoting abortion. I wasn't at the abortion facility itself, right? Mm-hmm. I was just on the side, the preventives. I remember the 97% of the services, right?
1: Gotcha.
25: The pap smears, the breast exams, the STDs, right? I was on that side. For 16 years, all I was doing is promoting the idea of abortion. So, you know, patients come for a pregnancy test, give the results right away, sell the pitch of, you know, you can have an abortion in our facility. So for 16 years, I was really good at that. I'm going to be honest with you. For those 16 years, I thought I was preventing abortions. I mean, I was giving birth control. I was promoting long-lasting birth control. I was promoting IUDs, implants, right? I will go into the community, like I said, and talk to these women, be like, hey, you know, you can get on a birth control. Right? We have non-hormonal birth control, right? You don't have to get pregnant if you don't want to, right? So for 16 years, I was on the preventive side thinking I've been preventing a lot of abortions, right?
1: Gotcha.
25: Like, that's my part doing, preventing the abortion. So I became the employee of the year in 2016, and then they promoted me to take over the abortion facility.
1: Gotcha. So that's when you you saw things firsthand. You saw the bodies. You saw signing off on cremations and the like. Yeah, that's I definitely see how that is. And I think that your experience for 16 years is what a lot of people experience, you know, in the sense that it's out of sight, out of mind. You know, you don't actually, you know, you just think, oh, other people are having an abortion. If they want to have it, let them do it. We don't see it. So one of the big lies that you were told specifically about Hispanic women is that it's helping them. You know, so what was the claim? Helping them what? Be, you know, I obviously many in your community are like yourself, you know, immigrants and maybe starting off in life. So they're, you know, middle or lower income individuals, but it's not just the Latino community. This is the claim made that, well, lower income people need to have an abortion because they can't afford a baby. Okay, so that would mean then that the female Latino and the Latino community in general is thriving, right? They're thriving after having all these abortions. What is the truth?
25: Exactly. You know, even I remember when the state of Arizona was passing a law that they called the super anti-immigrant law, right? Which it was SB 1070, where they claimed that if anyone stepped a foot in a hospital, they will be deported. Right. So our job was to go and tell the Latino community that, hey, you know, you're pregnant. You know, if you deliver that baby in the hospital, they could deport you. What's going to happen to your baby? You know, like they're going to send you back. So if you have an abortion, we're not going to deport you. Right. Can you imagine that big of a lie? Like telling women, you know, so there's this idea that women are forced by their husbands to have multiple children. Right. That the Latino or the Black community are being forced by someone else to get pregnant and pregnant and pregnant and have multiple children, because the crazy idea that we actually enjoy being mothers, you know, it's they cannot grasp, right? So they tell you that, right? And on top of it, I remember that they will tell them, you know, as an immigrant, you know, if you want your status to be regulated, having multiple children could hurt your case because they will see you as a burden to the country, right? Which in reality is actually the opposite. If they have multiple children born in this country, it's easier for them to get papers, right? So it's like, that was actually the opposite. But then Planned Parenthood was selling the idea, or even pro-immigrant community organizations, right? They are lined up with Planned Parenthood, selling the idea that the best thing, even up until now, when women show up at the border and they're pregnant, they're very quick to send them for abortions, right? Because they tell them that if they are pregnant, the immigration judge will see them as a burden for our country, right? So, and this is the way they're telling them that the best thing they can do is kill their children, right? Because then their life will be magically easier, right? When we know the reality is still that eugenics from Margaret Sanger, when she funded Planned Parenthood, of certain people not having children because they become a burden to the government, just like you said, right? The low income, right? So they tell them, they're quick to tell them that the other side doesn't want them on welfare, and that's why they complain so much, a low income. But who in reality is the one that says that? The ones that says, hey, you should kill your babies for economic reasons. Our economy is better with abortion. Have you read that article? They're actually, our economy is better because of abortion. It's like, are you kidding me? So that's part of the mentality, right? Yeah. It actually has to spread all the way to Latin America, making women feel that way all the way back in our home country.
1: So lie after lie after lie after lie after lie is really what it is they are lying to you. It's not that they're wrong in a sense, that they're maybe mistaken. No. They know the truth and they are lying in order to get abortions. And you could certainly see how Planned Parenthood and leftists want, you know, the open borders, right? If they're having these people come in desperate, scared, alone in some cases, those are easy abortions, easy money. The government's paying for it. You could certainly.
25: And I mean, people need to see the connection between human trafficking and the abortion industry. I mean, people need to start really understanding that there's a strong connection in those two industries. They go hand by hand. Mm-hmm. And I mean, it's not like they sit down like you and I and record a podcast on how can we do human trafficking and abortion better. Of course not. But they know they help each other.
1: Yeah.
25: They know that. I mean, there's no, there's no a stronger reason why Las Cruces, New Mexico, such a small town, right, will need a fifth mega abortion facility funded by the state of New Mexico. I mean, it's right on the border of Ciudad Juarez, one of the biggest human trafficking cities in the world. So there's a reason why they want to have so many abortion facilities at the border. Yeah,
1: it's so sad to me because these poor people are being used and abused, and many people who support all the open border stuff are telling us, you know, those that say, hey, we just want legal immigration, we want checks, we want to make sure that people are safe and that children or women that are coming are not coming to be trafficked and so on. And there's lots of reasons that any country should have, appropriate borders. We're told that we don't care. We're not compassionate for these people who want a better life. And meanwhile, they're lying to and quite honestly bringing and promoting trafficking. And I think to your point about the traffickers is the abortion pill is an easy thing that can get, and that a trafficker could give to a young girl or woman who gets pregnant, and they say, oh man, I can't, they're not going to be able to make money if they're pregnant. Yeah, and they give it to them.
25: And not only that, but look at all the abortion access amendment measures they're passing in our states. Yeah. They all require to remove parental consent. Mm-hmm. Ask me how many parents refused to sign a consent during my 17 years at Planned Parenthood. I can tell you, every time I had a minor that came with their parent, the parent hardly ever refused to sign that consent. So if parents are not refusing to sign abortion consents, who are the children that need abortions? The ones trafficked? Right? Mm-hmm. The ones that are being abused by an adult and parents not involved, foster care children that maybe are they have no parent around them and they're not going to ask their foster parents, right? And obviously children that have been abused by someone else, because hardly any parent, if you ask me in 17 years, if I ever had a parent say, I'm not going to sign that consent, no, I hardly ever saw a parent giving a hard time. The only kids that I saw needing to overpass their parental consent with a judicial bypass were children that did not have a parent right next to them, meaning runaways, they had an adult as a partner, or they were foster children, right? Those are the only ones. So when you are seeing like states like California and even my home state, Arizona, asking to remove parental consent, who are they protecting? Mm-hmm. Human traffickers, traffickers.
1: I didn't even think about it from that perspective. That is absolutely the case. That's why they would not want a parental notification and signature and whatnot, because the parent maybe doesn't know, or the abuser is the one bringing them in and doesn't want the parents to know. So we have a few minutes left here, and we were talking a little bit off air, and I had asked you to talk about it on the program. Is obviously Roe v. Wade was overturned at the Supreme Court. And while that was nice, it certainly didn't really change things. Here in Ohio is where I'm at. We actually had a vote, and it is in the Constitution of Ohio. As conservative of a state as we are, it's in the Constitution that abortion is legal. Lots of misinformation put out there, of course, is not a shocker. But we also, you know, we have, and I love Donald Trump. And I love what he's done, and he's great for the country. And he's the person in my, this is me saying it. This is not this show that isn't, this is not Myra. This is me saying it. But I would love with every ounce of my being for Trump and now J.D. Vance to take a stronger stance on abortion, even though Trump has been a very, very good pro-life president. He's, you know, done more than anyone else, but they are supportive of the abortion pill. And I understand it may be political. They're maybe trying to say, hey, you know, let's give in a little compromise. I know, but tell me about what the state of things are right now. We have about 2.5 minutes left.
25: Yeah. I mean, when I hear it's okay, abortion pill, you know, because it will only be up to 10 weeks. It's okay to compromise at 15 weeks. To me, that's like, it's okay to leave Planned Parenthood, do their business as usual. That's what it means to me as someone who left Planned Parenthood. Why? Planned Parenthood has never done late term abortions. They always have stopped at 15 weeks. Mm-hmm. Planned Parenthood, 60% of their business right now, it's the abortion pill. 60% of their business is the abortion pill. You know, so to me, that's what it means. Let's not touch Planned Parenthood. Let's let Planned Parenthood alone, run business as usual, so then we can just continue on doing what we're doing. So, I mean, even though I kind of understand why they want to go with that agenda for the elections, I understand why, right? As someone who converted, right, from

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3: Next March at the 2027 Bring America Back to Life Convention in Independence, Ohio, Cleveland Right to Life is proud to announce that one of our speakers will be Jack Phillips. Jack Phillips is a Christian cake designer in Lakewood, Colorado, and owner of Masterpiece Cake Shop. In 2012, he became famous when a homosexual couple asked him to create a custom cake for their same-sex wedding. Phillips said he would sell them other goods, but would not design a cake celebrating a marriage that conflicted with his faith. The couple filed a complaint. Then the Colorado Civil Rights Commission and state courts ruled that he had violated the Colorado Anti-Discrimination Act and ordered remedies that included staff training and reporting requirements. Suddenly, this small business owner was thrust into a David versus Goliath scenario where he found himself up against the machinery of the state and the largest LGBTQ lobbying forces at hand. Jack endured fines, lost business, suffered harassment, and faced years of litigation. Alliance Defending Freedom took the case. ADF General Counsel Kristen Wagner argued it at the Supreme Court on December 5, 2017. On June 4, 2018, the court ruled 7-2 for Phillips. Justice Anthony Kennedy's majority opinion held that the commission had treated Phillips' religious beliefs with clear and impermissible hostility, violating the Free Exercise Clause. Justices Ginsburg and Sotomayor dissented. A related Colorado compelled speech case, 303 Creative versus Alanis, later strengthened protections for custom artistic work. One baker and a nonprofit legal team against state enforcement and a decade of cases. Phillips' endurance under that pressure was a true profile in courage. Jack Phillips remained true to his God and his faith, rather than support the lie that same-sex couples can be married in the eyes of God. If you haven't yet read his book, The Cost of My Faith, How a Decision in My Cake Shop Took Me to the Supreme Court, I highly recommend it. Join us March 12th and 13th at the 18th Annual Bringing America Back to Life Convention to hear this humble and courageous man, Jack Phillips, as he shares his story with us. For more information, go to bringingamericabacktolife.org.
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2: 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Thank you so much for joining me today. Appreciate all of you great listeners for tuning in here. And as I always say, please like and share the show with your friends and family to make sure that as many people are hearing these great guests as often as possible. I'm really excited for my guest today. My guest is H. Wayne White, author of a great book called The Decline of America. And he talks about and is very passionate about the things that are hurting our country that I know all of you listening share in our assessment of the concerns that we have put upon our country. And he's here to talk about it and talk about his book, which I hope everyone will get. You could actually go to americadecline.com, americadecline.com, and check out everything there. Wayne, thanks for joining me.
5: I appreciate you having me. Pleasure to be with you.
2: Absolutely. So, hey, let's start real quick. You know, tell me in the audience a little bit about yourself, about your background, and then we'll get into, you know, the book and all the things that that are very concerning to you and to me and all of us.
5: Well, you might say I'm kind of weird. I read the Communist Manifesto when I was 13, and at 13 could see what a book of just fantasy it was. I mean, it sounds good on paper, but it ignores human nature. And I've been studying it ever since then. And, you know, I've made speeches about it. One of my main speeches is, ever who controls the input

0: controls the outcome. And that's exactly what's been happening in the last 20 years or so in this country. You know that with the media. And the other thing is that we just seem to ignore the fact that what we're talking about is not liberals. We're not talking about Marxists. We're not talking about, you know, progressives. What we're talking about is communists. That's what they are. And calling them anything else is like calling COVID a virus, a flu, an epidemic, without saying what it is or what caused it. Marxism is a philosophy. Communism, is an ideology, and communism is the implementation of that. And that's what's dangerous. And we, for some reason, part of it's because for 70 years, the communists have worked very hard to make sure we don't use that word. They hate it because it people understand communism. You know, you say Marxism, Cuba's not Marxist, they're communist. Russia's not Marxist, they're communist. China's not Marxist. What is their party? The Communist Party of China. So you say communism, people understand how dangerous they are and everything else, but we seem to ignore it. And I'm trying to get people to understand that's the enemy that we're fighting, and we don't seem to want to realize that's who it is. Because I tell you what, you go out and tell these young people, do you want communism? They're going to go, no. And they'll say, oh, this is socialism. Well, socialism is the camel's nose under the tent, if anybody's ever studied this. So that's basically what my first book is about, is communism from the 1900s right up until I wrote the book. And it's more evident now.
1: For those, because definitions matter, and a lot of these things get confused. You know, conservatives are called fascists, right? And, you know, there's nothing further from the truth. And so people throw around words like Marxist, Nazi, fascist, and so on, socialist. Give us some definitions. Well, how would you describe, if someone were to ask, what is a definition of communism?
0: Well, they are the deity, and there's no God. They are it. What they say, what they do, they will feed you, they will clothe you, they will educate you. But like when I was visiting Cuba, we were with a young lady, a mother, and her daughter had just graduated from high school, and she was told she was going to be a doctor, and she's trying to get her out of the country because her daughter does not want to be a doctor. That's communism. They rule your life. And if you want to know what a communist is, I recommend everybody, because you just go down the list. I'm fixing to start my third book, and that's what I'm going to do. So many people do not understand the Democratic Party. They were the racists. They were the Ku Klux Klan. They were the ones that marched Seminole Indians across the nation. Jackson, President Jackson did that. He was a founder of the Democratic Party, by the way. 15,000 started, 11,000 made it. They were the ones that were standing in the schoolhouse doors, not letting integration happen. But we're called the racists. And I think the problem is people aren't being taught. And people that are as old as me or even in their 50s forget who the Democrats really are. But if you want to know who the communists are, just Google the 45 goals of communism and go down the list. They're the ones that want to take away parents' rights. They're the ones that want to do away with churches. They're the ones that want to do away with anything against communism. You know, you just go down that list, and 90% of them have already been accomplished. You know, do away with things that, you know, represent America's foundations. Call the founding fathers, you know, criticize them. You just go down that list. And my simple question is, if you're doing that and not opposing it, you're a communist. I mean, I don't know how you explain it any other way. So that's the best way, is just go down that list. Now, the first part of that list, since it was introduced unanimously in 1963, deals a lot with Russia, because that was our main enemy. That's the other thing people forget. Until Nixon, who was really not a conservative, took China into the World Trade Center or the World Trade Group, they were a third world country. I mean, Japan just a few years earlier had kicked their butt. So that's my definition, is if you're killing people, you're a killer. It's that simple. And if you're doing the things that communists do as their goal, then you must be a communist or you're just dumb. I don't know. I don't think most of the people that are doing what they're doing to the country are probably not bad people. They're just indoctrinated and uninformed.
1: And what's interesting is I've seen some people who have taken that list of the goals of communism and said, how is this any different than the platform of the Democrat Party today, right? You almost could, you can't distinguish them. Another question I have is, it would be great if you can talk about and clarify is, you know, we have people, you know, you're right that communism seems to be, you know, rightfully so, is a bad word and no one wants to be a communist. But we have Bernie Sanders, who was a socialist, certainly many others in the Democrat Party, AOC, the squad that we call them, and a number of others. They essentially admit they're socialists, right? So how would you distinguish or not distinguish between socialism and communism?
0: Quite frankly, there's no difference. And if you understand and read anything about communism, even Marx said the first thing you do is you have socialism, which is the first step of communism. In other words, you don't go right necessarily, unless it's an overthrow, into communism. You go to socialism, you get people hooked on that, and then pretty soon, just like in Venezuela, they didn't vote communism is. They voted socialism in, and look at them today. You know, a lot of people don't realize that before communism, Venezuela was the richest Latin American country. And believe it or not, they bought more F-150s than the whole country of America. So they were very rich. You know, communism is a terrible thing. And the other thing, and this is one of the arguments I used to get when I was younger. Well, the reason it doesn't work is because it won't work until everybody's a communist. That was kind of Marx's philosophy, which is a pretty good philosophy. If there's nothing to compare something with, then it's got to be the best. Well, that's what they want to do, and they're doing it. But here's another interesting difference. If you want to know, in my opinion, what the difference is, you've got Americans that are watching Elon Musk do a great thing. He's trying to save Social Security. He's trying to save the country because we are going bankrupt. And yet when he gets attacked, we're Republicans. We're not out there protesting. We're not destroying anything. But look at the Democrats. All they do is destroy and intimidate people. You know, it's ridiculous, and they don't get punished. You know, years ago, I said, I'm going to give T-shirts out to criminals, because if you walk in and say, I'm a Democrat, you can rob a store and walk out and you don't have to worry. Mm-hmm. Because Democrats just don't get, you know, they say nobody's above the law. And then in small print, it says, except Democrats. You know, I mean, when you look at the people that have gotten away with stuff like Hillary, and I could go down a whole list, but it's terrible what's going on in this country. But until conservatives and radio hosts and people like you and me say, hey, they're not liberals, they're not Marxists, they're not disappointed students, they are communists. And if you get in front of one who says, I'm not, and believe me, you will get attacked. I mean, there's an interesting thing in 1945 when we were, I think it was 1945, when we were fixing to join the UN. And a communist, and we were kind of against it because we figured it would be messing with our sovereignty. And a communist newspaper put out something. And I'm going to paraphrase it, but it says, we must make every effort to support the UN. But that is not all that's necessary. We must destroy anybody to the point where they have no credibility that is against it. That's exactly what they do today. Look what they're doing to Trump. Look what they're doing to Musk. I mean, you know what it reminds me of is a spy that came into a Super Bowl team and said, here's the total plan for the other team. And the coach takes it and throws it in the trash can, which is probably the honest thing to do. But you get my point.
1: Right, right.
0: We've been handed a playbook. And we're ignoring it. And they're laughing. I mean, they are absolutely laughing at us. You know, like I say, China was a third world country, and Democrats have made sure, and lobbyists. And this is another thing. I don't understand why we let foreign countries use lobbyists to influence our representatives. Because when they go to Washington, they don't really represent the people that voted for them. They represent the guy that's a lobbyist that can put a lot of money in their campaign. And China can lobby our people. And they're the ones, I mean, it is ridiculous the amount of money that they've got. When we used to be the superpower, now we're borrowing money from them, and we still pay, I think, 25% of the dues, and they pay 3%. Where do we get the money to pay those? In the UN? We go to China and borrow the money. Does that make any sense to anybody? Evidently, it makes sense to the Democrats because they're out to protesting us trying to stop that.
1: They definitely are. That is.
0: You're getting me fired up.
1: Yeah. Well, you should be fired up. I think I definitely am about this topic, which is why I love what's going on right now. As you mentioned, Trump and Elon Musk and trying to, you know, reset things. And that includes with the tariffs. You know, there's a lot of confusion about it. But at the end of the day, we're trying to get leverage and control and prosperity back here in all these areas. I want to ask you a third question again to clarify, and that is the other word that's thrown around, and that is fascist, right? Trump is called a fascist. You and I are called a fascist. We're not fascists. We're not socialists. We're not Nazis. Not a single policy of ours falls in line with theirs, but they use fascist all the time. Explain that word.
0: Okay. Number one, I'll give you two examples that I think, again, could be emphasized. Number one, if you read my book, the Third Reich, during the Third Reich, the communist German party, and you know, Hitler was after the communists, and they came up with an idea that at that time was called, it was Antifa. It was the original thing of Antifa. And the idea was go out and talk anti-Nazism, you know. So it's like a magician. Look over here so they don't see what we're doing as communists, okay? Mm-hmm. Number two is, why is everybody, and I understand this, but hear my entire point. Why is so many people upset with the Nazis? They killed over 6 million people. All of them weren't Jews. I mean, they were probably 10 million. Okay, they killed 10 million people, and that's bad. That's terrible. How many did the communists kill, according to the UN? 115 million. When we let, and we did, and that's in this new book, is how we... Every place that communists have taken over, we've kind of supported the communists with a tacit support of a pro-Western government. But when Mao took over China, 50 million people, Chinese, were killed. When Castro took over Cuba, 100,000 people were killed. So who's worse, a Nazi? I mean, if I had my choice of being one or the other, I'd rather be called a Nazi than a communist. And that's the point. We're not, we just don't sell our democracy. And let me tell you something. They are the largest organization in the world. They're larger than most religions. It's called the Communist International, been around since the 40s. And whenever you see a protest anywhere in the world, I don't care what the protest is called, I don't care what the protest is about. You can bet it's financed and organized because they're the only ones large enough to do that. I mean, why would, I'm trying to figure this out. Why would anybody in a foreign country destroy Teslas? Who's strong enough? Who's financially organized enough to get a demonstration in a foreign country about something that affects Americans only? Communist. What is their goal? To destroy us. It's that simple. And they're hypocrites. That's the biggest thing. They're total hypocrites. You know, one of my favorite things is abortion. They're supposed to be for women, and yet they want men in girls' sports. They're supposed to be for abortion. But one state actually passed a bill to use taxpayer monies to go against the clinics that actually help women who want to have their child. It helps them with the birth. It helps them with education. It helps them with jobs. And they burn those clinics down with immunity. Mm-hmm. So they're not for women's rights. They're for anything. And this is what you have to keep in mind. I always say it's simple. When you see something going on with the Democrats or the left, ask yourself one question. Does it hurt America? Is it good for America? Or is it bad for America? 99% of the time, it's going to be bad for America because that's their goal, to destroy this country.
1: And so there's a sort of connection or joint venture, so to speak, with communism. A lot of people will look at communism and they'll say, well, it's an economic system, right? It's a way we redistribute wealth and where the control is and the like. But there's obviously a social aspect to it, as you've talked about, both. There's an anti-God, anti-religion that follows any country that becomes communist, and those certainly we see that in this country, very negative towards religion, want to destroy freedom of religion. They're very ungodly people, even though a number of our politicians, Joe Biden was Christian, or says he was Christian, Nancy Pelosi, and so on, right? So they say these things, but in reality, as you've alluded to and talked about, it is a very ungodly institution, communism. So explain that side of it. Like, how are the two connected, the economic and the social?
0: Well, there's two things. First of all, it's less of an economic than a total control. My second book, which actually covers the unseen part of this, and that is that since time began, there have always been people who wanted to rule their known universe. Now, because the world has expanded, that's become a cabal. But they're working with the communists. But the communists, like I say, they are the deity. If you read communism, the state is all. You have no, you're nothing. That's why they can eliminate people, because you don't mean anything to them. You're just a worker bee, and they will, like I say, in education, they tell you at the end of your education, if you're not very smart, you automatically go to the military. And then otherwise, they tell you what you're going to be. You're going to be an engineer, a doctor, whatever. And I think sometimes they give you three choices. But the other thing that is hypocritical is some of these, as Stalin said, the idiots that useful idiots. One thing that is very, very interesting about communism, they don't like gays. Go to Cuba. If you're gay or if you're religion, in any of these countries, it's hard to get a job. You can't get promoted if you get a job, if you're a Christian or if you're a gay. But so these gays are going with them, but that's one of the things in the 45 goals is make homosexuality normal, So from an economic standpoint, they want to control everything, and it doesn't work. That's the other thing. If you sit down and say, show me one successful communist country, it's hard to do. Now, I will grant you that, China is very successful, but one of the reasons they're successful is because when they got into the World Trade Center or the trade group and were with Nixon ushered into, the economic part of the world, the first thing they sent out was more spies than most countries have put together. And they don't build their own stuff. They steal the technology. And here's an interesting point. We obviously have the worst education system in the world. And believe it or not, Chile has the best, which I found interesting. But China certainly is up there. I mean, their kids are very disciplined, very educated people. So if they're so smart, why do they steal stuff from the worst educated people in the world? Why do they have to steal their ideas? It's because of the system, not because of the educational system. It's because people that are free thinkers and intelligent and motivated can build stuff in their garage and be turned into billionaires. They can take a six-cylinder engine and turn it into an eight-cylinder engine, which everybody said you can't be done. Okay? You got people, black people that invent the cotton gin and things like that, which revolutionized the industrial world back then, So it isn't so much now. Granted, I just sometimes wonder, God, if we had a great educational system, there would be no question we would be the super duper power. We'd probably have other planets coming to us trying to figure out what we're doing, because we have the free system, which the founders gave us. And it's obviously better than communism because they have to steal everything. Their latest aircraft carrier is almost a duplicate of our latest aircraft carrier. Their fighter jet is nearly a duplicate of our fighter jet. Now, don't get me into how they got that, because I'm pretty sure we all know that. But communism is a control system with a failed economics, because they have people that, again, DEI. You get promoted in communism, so you don't know what the heck you're doing. It's like the Peter principle. You get promoted up to the point where you don't know what you're doing, you know? And that's the problem. They don't necessarily promote the best. But if you're a communist and there's a better guy that isn't, guess what? You're going to get promoted. That's why their system doesn't work. But it's a control system more than anything.
1: A really phenomenal stuff. I would encourage everybody to go to AmericaDeclined.com, AmericaDeclined.com, and check out the books and engage with H. Wayne White here, obviously an expert in making phenomenal points here. H. Wayne White, thank you so much for joining me today. I really appreciate you being on and for all that you're doing.
0: Jerry, I appreciate it. My book is also available on Amazon, as much as I'm not a big fan, but it is available on Amazon, which may be just as easy to get. And I appreciate you having me, Jerry. You have a great day, and I appreciate what you're doing. It needs to be done.
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3: Next March at the 2027 Bring America Back to Life Convention in Independence, Ohio, Cleveland Right to Life is proud to announce that one of our speakers will be Jack Phillips. Jack Phillips is a Christian cake designer in Lakewood, Colorado, and owner of Masterpiece Cake Shop. In 2012, he became famous when a homosexual couple asked him to create a custom cake for their same-sex wedding. Phillips said he would sell them other goods, but would not design a cake celebrating a marriage that conflicted with his faith. The couple filed a complaint. Then the Colorado Civil Rights Commission and state courts ruled that he had violated the Colorado Anti-Discrimination Act and ordered remedies that included staff training and reporting requirements. Suddenly, this small business owner was thrust into a David versus Goliath scenario where he found himself up against the machinery of the state and the largest LGBTQ lobbying forces at hand. Jack endured fines, lost business, suffered harassment, and faced years of litigation. Alliance Defending Freedom took the case. ADF General Counsel Kristen Wagner argued it at the Supreme Court on December 5, 2017. On June 4, 2018, the court ruled 7-2 for Phillips. Justice Anthony Kennedy's majority opinion held that the commission had treated Phillips's religious beliefs with clear and impermissible hostility, violating the Free Exercise Clause. Justices Ginsburg and Sotomayor dissented. A related Colorado compelled speech case, 303 Creative versus Alanis, later strengthened protections for custom artistic work. One baker and a nonprofit legal team against state enforcement and a decade of cases. Phillips' endurance under that pressure was a true profile in courage. Jack Phillips remained true to his God and his faith, rather than support the lie that same-sex couples can be married in the eyes of God. If you haven't yet read his book, The Cost of My Faith, How a Decision in My Cake Shop Took Me to the Supreme Court, I highly recommend it. Join us March 12th and 13th at the 18th Annual Bringing America Back to Life Convention to hear this humble and courageous man, Jack Phillips, as he shares his story with us. For more information, go to...
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8: Independence ever will. And freedom requires a people willing to govern themselves before asking government to do it for them.
9: The French say ingratitude is the mother of every vice. And the Spanish believe that ingratitude is the daughter of pride. How does ingratitude lead to vice and pride? I had to think about it for a moment, but I think I get it. When I'm not grateful for what I have, I may be willing to break man's or God's laws to get what I think I deserve. And when I am proud, I believe I have only myself to thank for my good fortune. Both are dangerous. You see, the Bible says everything we have comes from God. So, gratitude always leads to contentment and humility. This is David Jeremiah encouraging you to get on the road to new life. 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
13: Welcome, I'm Eric Erickson. I'm joined today by pastor, author, and cultural anthropologist, Dr. Michael Youssef, for a very important and timely conversation. Across America and the West, something troubling is happening. Two ideological forces that once seemed incompatible are now working together to undermine something you and I cherish deeply, the biblical values that led our society to flourish. This movement, this unholy alliance, is playing out in nearly every news headline, and it should concern every freedom-loving Christian. Dr. Michael Youssef is uniquely qualified to speak into this. He's lived in Islamic and Western countries, has spent decades studying the forces shaping our culture.

0: Dr. Yusuf, thank you so much for joining me.
1: I'm so honored to be with you, and thank you, Eric. We've known each other for many years, and it's a great honor for me to be here.
0: You and I have talked about the Omnicause that the left has certainly wrapped itself into, and you can't have a gay pride parade and a free Palestine parade at the same time because it's the same people marching.
1: Yeah, it's the most amazing thing to me, and only an indication of the fact that we're facing one enemy behind all of these, and that's not flesh and blood. That is Satan himself, as Paul said in Ephesians 6, our struggle is not with flesh and blood, but it's with the principalities and the powers and authority in the heavenly places. And if that is not a convicting argument that we are in a spiritual warfare, I don't know what. When you see people, and when you think what Iran and the Hamas did with homosexual people, they take them up the high buildings, throw them out. And one of the Hamas army was tortured just simply for the suspicion that he may be homosexual. And yet, all this LGBTQ community is going out saying, free Palestine, free Palestine. And they say, what, free from what? I don't know.
0: It reminds me of that passage in Scripture where Jesus says the things of the world hate the things of God. And you have a secular ideology in Islam, both of the world, mutually incompatible and yet perfectly aligned in these times.
1: Yeah, they are. And it's for a mutual cause, you see. And the cause is the destruction of Western civilization, which is built with a people believe that or not, really based on the Reformation. It's the Reformation that gave, and I've done a lot of study on that when I was at Emory University, a Reformation that gave us what Western civilization is, all the conveniences, all the things that we take for granted. But they came as a result of the Reformation and the respect of the human being and the importance of the individual to God, and that God came and died for even for one sinner. And so all of that is anathema to both groups, the Marxists and the Islamists. And by the way, we're talking about Islamists and not Muslims, because I have many Muslim friends to this day. I have been with heads of states who are Muslims, and they're probably as opposed to Islamists as much as anybody else. And in fact, they outlaw them in their countries. I remember one time I was visiting with a very, very highly placed political leader in the Middle East and country. And he just leaned over. This was, I think, 2017. And he said to me, Dr. Yusuf, would you please explain to me? I cannot understand. We outlaw Muslim Brotherhood from our countries, and yet they go to England and they get a satellite channel and they get all kinds of publicity. They get all kinds of. And I said, I'm sorry, I just have no answer other than pure stupidity, foolishness, and blindness. I saw a cartoon one time where a person sitting on a branch of a tree, literally sitting on it, but he's sawing it.
0: Another cartoon,
1: you seen that?
0: Yes.
1: Western civilization. I mean, we're literally committing suicide by not taking this thing seriously. And I think for us as Christian believers, we must be boldly preaching the gospel. I told key pastors in Dallas, with all the impact in Dallas, and I said, you guys need to train your people to go out there into the trenches and preach the gospel to them instead of sitting there and absorbing their invasion.
0: I'm reminded of 1979, you had the Marxist socialists in Iran working with the Ayatollah to destabilize the regime. Within 6 months of the Ayatollah coming to power, most of the Marxists and socialists had either been killed or fled.
1: Exactly. And that is the convenience of this unholy alliance. They try to use each other. They're wary of each other. They hate each other, but they kind of said, okay, I'll tolerate you in order to accomplish what I really want to accomplish. See, that happened even before the Ayatollah. And I watched, Hassan Benisadr and all these guys, prime minister and foreign minister, very articulate leftists. And Khomeini basically used them. And then fast forward after that in 2011 with the so-called Arab Spring. There were 2 million people in Tahrir Square in Cairo, and of course, it's a place I know it well. I've been in it. I literally was there every day when I was young. And I knew that the Muslim Brotherhood is behind that. The Islamists are behind that. But then all the leftist students were the ones who were creating the trouble and starting the so-called revolution. Until I read one of the documents or the magazines of the Muslim Brotherhood, they said, yeah, they're referring to them as the donkeys of the revolution. In the sense that once we succeed, we'll get rid of them.
0: So let's spend a little bit of time on the Muslim Brotherhood, because I think people hear it and brotherhood sounds so innocuous, and yet it's actually a deeply nefarious group that most Middle Eastern countries have stopped. In fact, you mentioned the going to the UK from overseas. I've read now in the UAE they're actively discouraging students from going to London, to the UK for education because of the radicalization that the Muslim Brotherhood does there and here.
1: Exactly. And they come under different names. They're called CARE here in the U.S., and they have different names in different countries, but they're the same group, same ideology. And it started by a primary school teacher, a librarian, by name Hassan al-Banna in Egypt in the 1920s. And he started this because he saw when the caliphate, Turkish Ottoman caliphate, collapsed after World War I. And he was very disturbed about this and the fact that, you know, the West carved the Arab world, Sykes-Picot Agreement, where they, you know, France took Lebanon and Syria and North Africa, and they even gave Italy Libya. And then the British took over, you know, Egypt, Iraq, and Jordan, and Palestine, and so forth. And so he basically started as a revolutionary and wanted to bring back the 7th century culture of Islam and the caliphate. And here's another story, because you'll be very fascinated by this. I lived it, of course. I remember Ronald Reagan said, you know, people read history in books. I lived history. I'm old enough that I've lived history. And the Muslim Brotherhood worked together with the free officers, the revolution of Egypt under Mr. Nasser. Mm-hmm. There was a group of army officers who conducted a coup against King Farouk, and they kicked him out, and the British kicked the British out, and so forth. But they worked closely together. In this case, back in 52, 53, 54, while they were working together, these were more socialists, you know, most of them were, and I knew some of them, you know, even as a young man. But then, when the revolution succeeded and Nasser became president, he got rid of all the Muslim Brotherhood, either put them in prison or kill them. And so one way or another, they will turn on each other. Mm-hmm. And that is why we need to be wise as serpents. And they cannot survive, but we should be leery of the fact that they are using each other to create what this Karl Marx and Engels said, you know, basically you create that division and then the society collapses and then you build your communist utopia. It's the same thing in Islam, that you create a division to create an Islamic society. So they have that in common.
0: One of the aspects that I think a lot of people don't understand is when you think of people of faith, you tend to think of honest, truthful people. And yet in Islam, you are given permission to lie, to subvert other cultures, to embed within those cultures.
1: Yes. This taqiyya was known as, in the jurisprudence, taqiyya, really started at the time when there was a Shia-Sunni war over the succession of the Prophet. And so the Shiites came up with that it's okay to lie to your enemy until you succeed, but then got adopted by all branches of Islam, Sunni, Shiite, and it's okay to not only lie, but deceive your enemy, because that's a virtue. You're an Sabil Allah, you're fighting in the way of God, and therefore you have God's blessing no matter what you do.
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0: So now we have this divide between Islam, the advance of the Muslim Brotherhood, and this working with progressive secular atheists who want nothing to do with religion in this unholy alliance to what progressives see as advancing hostility towards traditional faith values, biblical values, and the Muslim Brotherhood, the Medina Muslims, if you would, riding on it to invade the country. And the progressives don't even see it coming, it seems like.
1: No. And they choose those passages where it says fight against even the people of the book. Because then the first says, listen to them, get their advice. Later on, it says fight against them, Jews and Christians, because they're friends of one another. And so they use those passages. They take them out and they said, this is our day. This is our time. We're going to rule the world. And the only way we're going to rule the world is that we're going to create this chaos in order to have an opportunity. On the Shia's point of view, it said, get opportunity for the Mahdi to show up, because the 12th Imam supposedly disappeared in infancy and he's hiding somewhere. He's going to come back when the world is in chaos. That's what the Iranians want, to create a chaos so that they force the Mahdi to come in. From the Sunni point of view, this is the way to give a rise to a new caliphate, the successor to the Prophet.
0: And progressives in this country, not only do they not really get religion, they have their own. I mean, I would argue secularism is a religion.
1: Of course.
0: That it can ride on the coattails of what the Muslim Brotherhood is doing. And so now they're helping in places around the country where Christianity is treated as hostile. Islam is openly embraced by progressives. You go San Francisco, yep. Michigan, yep. Now certain parts of progressive territory in Texas, yep. where progressives are welcoming this in.
1: In Canada, there are some churches that are inviting, once a month, they invite the local imam to preach the sermon.
0: Wow.
1: And with this whole Chrislam thing, started in Nigeria, but is now in so many of the mainland denominations, all the, I call them the apostates, who have turned their back on the truth of the gospel and become universalist. And in showing how kind they are,
0: they invite. We're all going to heaven.
1: Yeah. Well, why don't you have the imam invite the preacher, come and give a sermon in the mosque once? Oh, no. And the very reason why they wanted not just build any building for as a mosque, particularly in England and here, the greatest victory is when they take a church and they'll buy it. And they just bought three in northeast of the United States. Mm-hmm. They bought big churches and convert them into mosques. That is the height of victory, that ours is the true religion. And so if you give them a piece of land to build, yeah, it's okay, but not as victorious in their mind as to be able to buy a church, take the cross down, put the crescent, and make it a mosque.
0: You mentioned that near me is a primitive Baptist church, very historic. The congregation faded. It was bought and turned into an Islamic center, and they kept the stained glass windows of Abraham and of Moses. They even kept the stained glass window of Jesus. They took out the stained glass window of the cross.
1: Well, of course. And because they say, well, these are prophets, that we acknowledge them as prophets. And again, so every Friday they go there, they say, we're victorious. We have taken that and turned it into Allah's house of worship. And therefore, that's our victory. Hagia Sophia, in as you know, was for a long time a museum. And they still have some of the Christian semblance, which was built to be the largest church in the world. But then Erdogan came in and said, no, we're going to turn it back into a mosque. And it's not only one. Two other churches in Turkey, he's done the same thing. Now, here's the problem. Most people don't understand this. Now, even our politicians, our political leaders, some of whom I love and agree with, but they have no discernment that basically there is a competition between Erdogan in Turkey and the Ayatollah in Iran. Each of them want to present themselves as the true successor of the Prophet. I am the caliphate. And then you get the Saudis say, wait a minute, we're the guardians of the holy sites. You can't take that from us. And so you have that kind of inner war going on over who's being the rightful successor for today. And you got the Islamist on the other end. I said, no, none of you guys are. We're waiting for the right successor to rise. And he may be rising from among us. And as you know, ISIS had their own. And then Al-Qaeda had their own successor and believed it to be until they get killed. And then they're kind of looking for a successor. They're still searching.
0: You mentioned the Muslim masters. Historically, you mentioned Nasser earlier. The Muslim Brotherhood was chased out of almost every Middle Eastern country for their Islamism and radicalism. And a lot of them wound up in Qatar, which to this day now is spreading a lot of money among both conservative and progressive political groups in the United States and secular voices, sending people to Qatar. It's deeply infiltrated Washington, D.C. on both sides. And yes, it's the closest country in the Middle East to Iran, too. It seems to be a very dangerous play.
1: It is. And when we have a military base there, and we just signed a joint defense agreement. And this is why I want to pull my hair sometimes. I said, do these people know that what's going on? Al Jazeera was founded by the Qatari royal family in order to promote Islamization. When the Muslim Brotherhood got kicked out of Egypt, particularly among them was a man named Yusuf Qardawi. He's one of their spiritual leaders. I mean, he's the man who really devised this third jihad concept. And I've read a lot of his material. And he says, you know, the first jihad was in the 700s, 600s, 700s. We came all the way to France, then we got stopped. Then in the 1400s, the Turks came all the way to Vienna, occupied for a while, then failed. The third jihad is not going to be by the sword like in the first two, but it's going to be by birth rate and investment of petrodollar. Well, that appealed to members of the royal family in Qatar. So they brought Qardawi and all of the Muslim Brotherhood who were kicked out of Egypt to Qatar, started Al Jazeera, run by Muslim Brotherhood people. And it's constant, day after day, attacking the non-Islamists, the Muslim who are not Islamists. And that's why Qatar has tension with the Saudis, have tension with the Emiratis, have tension with Egypt, have tension with all the others, because the statistic says that they have spent $6.6 billion on educational institutions in the United States. That's not because of our blue eyes.
0: Right. Well, for a time, there was moral outrage in the United States over the Confucius Institutes funded by the Chinese Communist Party. And there's been a real recognition that we needed to get rid of those in the U.S. There doesn't seem to be the recognition that Qatar is doing what the Chinese Communist Party had done.
1: No, because there's a whole lot more money.
0: Right.
1: I mean, vast amounts of money. When you talk about billions of dollars. And the moment one outspoken person from a university in the United States be on the media and attacking and so forth, the next thing, that university or that college will get, you know, $200 million as a grant to start a Middle Eastern study, which is Islamization. And all of a sudden, that professor just silenced. I've documented many of those. And so, yeah, Qatar, and in one stage, I remember the foreign minister of Saudi Arabia was being interviewed in a press conference, and he was asked about Qatar, you know, and he said, it's not that we disagree with them, we just want nothing to do with them. That's circulating in the media. I mean, I have clips of it. But sometimes these things change. And now I fear that Qatar is spreading a lot more money. They bought Harrods of London. They bought Barclays Bank. They own so much that whatever Qatar says to the British government, they have to listen to it very, very carefully. They gave the king suitcases worth of 500 euros. $3 million just came in to his charity. Well, it's not illegal, but they don't do this for just because of they love the British.
0: Right.
1: They do it because that's their agenda, and they're driven by that group of people in Qatar, Muslim Brotherhood. They're probably very few of them even Qataris. The Egyptians, the Syrians, the Palestinians, and Hamas headquarters, and even the Taliban. They have a major presence in Qatar, and they have an office there. And they're constantly speaking, you know, saying one thing about Afghanistan, and the truth and the reality is exact opposite. But it's just all public relations stuff.
0: You do, as Americans always love to say, follow the money. Yeah. You follow the money with the Qataris as well,
1: absolutely.
0: Showing how they're spreading the...
1: Yes, and it's not just given to progressive leftists.
0: Right.
1: It's given to conservatives, whom they deceived as that they are just, you know, religious people, and they are all they want is a friendship with America, And well, what kind of a price are we going to pay for that friendship? What kind of a price we're paying for $6.6 billion that they're spreading around in universities around the country? And so that is extremely important. We live in a most critical time. I believe it's the most exciting time, because as we trust in the Lord, we're going to see some amazing things that he will do.
0: We live in a self-help society in the West. We can go buy a book and read. We can get our therapist on the internet. And I don't know that even a lot of Christians who, they're not regular churchgoers, but they do identify with Christ, that they don't understand the real power of prayer in solving these problems.
1: Well, in reality, what I believe that we're coming into this age where there's a demarcation. God is making the separation. I think the nominal Christians, the Christians in name only, they're not going to survive. But the core, the elect, the faithful people, those are the ones that I really very burdened about and with to get serious about their faith and to take the gospel seriously and take the preaching of the gospel seriously. The sad part about, you know, at least in my experience, I used to be part of a mainline denomination that it used to be 2.5 million people in America. There is some 400,000 now, which is an indication to me that God is moving on. Look, you rejected me, reject my divinity, reject my resurrection. I'm moving on. And so I want to focus on the remnant, and I want to encourage the remnant that the time is urgent. The hour is now, and we cannot back down. We cannot go to sleep. We cannot sit back. And that's why I remember a journalist interviewing me in London, and she said, people your age, and this was several years ago, you know, sitting on the beach, putting the feet up or playing golf. This lady, I mean, I am more intense about the gospel now than ever. There's no retirement for me. And so I'm trying to lead by example, but also I'm trying to lead by motivating people that our reward in heaven is going to be so great when we don't ignore the gospel and we don't just live for self and we don't focus on our own needs, you know. And there's nothing wrong with having needs and praying for God, to God about the needs. But seeking first the kingdom of God and his righteousness is now more urgent than ever.
0: Dr. Youssef, don't stop doing it. Thank you so much for spending time with me.
1: Pleasure, Eric.
0: This has been fantastic. Thank you so much. The book is An Unholy Alliance by Dr. Michael Youssef. 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
13: With SRN News, I'm John Scott. President Trump welcomed Chinese President Xi Jinping to the United States. But Republican Senator Roger Wicker, chair of the Senate Armed Services Committee, said President Trump should be under no illusions about the real Xi Jinping.
14: During every minute of dialogue, our commander-in-chief should keep in mind that his guest is a brutal, unelected, and oppressive dictator who seeks to dominate his neighbors and whose massive military arsenal is aimed directly at the United States of America.
13: The president's decision to greet Xi at Joint Base Andrews shows just how far the U.S. president is going to honor Chinese leader as he makes his first state visit in more than a decade. Ukrainian President Volodymyr Zelensky urging world's leaders to keep choking Russia's revenues and impede its war efforts. He's telling the U.N. General Assembly that Russia's revenues must remain a target. The Trump administration wants to rebrand the term AI to SI. We have more in this report from Lisa Dwyer.
15: The State Department is ordering diplomats and its International Organizations Bureau to use the term superintelligence instead of artificial intelligence, following President Donald Trump's attempt to rebrand the technology. Trump pushed for the new term during his address at the United Nations General Assembly Tuesday.
16: SI. Let's see if that goes. It sounds much better. It is much better, and it's much more accurate.
15: The State Department's International Organizations Bureau is in charge of U.S. diplomatic missions to all UN and multilateral agencies around the world. Trump says that using the word artificial makes the technology sound fake.
13: This is SRN News.
17: You sought the other things of the world. You sought the things external that you thought would satisfy, and even having received them, found them empty and futile and vain. And what God was doing was taking you to the end of yourself and saying, it's not the external things, it's what is inside of you that is going to make you know the happiness and the contentment, and that is ultimately through a relationship with me, not your relationship with the things of the world.
18: 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In today's episode, Pastor Brian shares the second half of a lesson from John chapter 2. Dr. Chappell highlights the miracle of Jesus turning water into wine with a message that God provides blessing to his people. You can find this lesson and many others when you visit unlimitedgrace.com. And while you're there, look for Pastor Brian's book, The Multi-Generational Church Crisis. This compelling book asks the question of the church, what could be accomplished in the name of Christ if we could better understand each other? Let's hear now from Dr. Brian Chappell as he shares the second half of the lesson, The Life of the Party.
17: Last week, we got John the Baptist's introduction to Jesus and said, he is the Lamb of God who takes away the sin of the world. There is the declaration that Jesus will be the Lamb sacrificed. And 3 days later, he manifests his glory. What is John asking us to remember in this gospel? He's revealed to be the Lamb of God, and 3 days later, he manifests his glory. What are you thinking of? The crucifixion and the resurrection. It's what John is doing. He's putting together the themes so that we will understand what God is communicating. And that's precisely what is happening here in the wedding feast at Cana, where Jesus turns the water into wine. It's not just a miracle for aha. It is a miracle to say, you're now going to know who he is by what happens here. Let's stand for the reading of God's word as we honor the word given to us by the Holy Spirit. John chapter 2, verses 1 through 11. On the third day, there was a wedding at Cana in Galilee, and the mother of Jesus was there. Jesus also was invited to the wedding with his disciples. When the wine ran out, the mother of Jesus said to him, "They have no wine." And Jesus said to her, "Woman, what does this have to do with me? My hour has not yet come." His mother said to the servants, "Do whatever he tells you." Now there were 6 stone water jars there for the Jewish rites of purification, each holding 20 or 30 gallons. Jesus said to the servants, "Fill the jars with water," and they filled them up to the brim. And he said to them, "Now draw some out and take it to the master of the feast." So they took it. When the master of the feast tasted the water, now become wine, and did not know where it had come from, though the servants who had drawn the water knew, the master of the feast called the bridegroom and said to him, "Everyone serves the good wine first, and when people have drunk freely, then the poor wine. But you have kept the good wine until now." This, the first of his signs, Jesus did at Cana in Galilee and manifested his glory, and his disciples believed in him. Why would you yield everything to Jesus? Because he's not just in the grace business. He's also in the joy business. I mean, that's his ultimate end, even in this account. You recognize it, don't you? Even though he doesn't answer the way Mary's expecting right off the bat, he does answer to bring joy. And if you will, in the parabolic nature of this count, where he's signing in small letters what he's actually going to do in large script later on, you recognize that what is being provided is joy of great quantity and also joy of great quality. The quantity is indicated in the fact that there are these 6 stone water jars, the gospel writer takes care to say, filled to the brim, 20 or 30 gallons their size, each of them, and they are filled to the brim with water, and Jesus turns it all into wine. Now, you know, we're in an evangelical culture, so we don't often perceive it from a Jewish perspective. But for a Jew, this abundance of wine is a signal of great blessing. I mean, I remember, you know, watching a cooking show one time, and the chef trying to justify his use of the wine, saying, "This is actually given by God." What? Because it says in the Bible, he said, "God gives us bread to make us strong, oil to make our faces shine, and wine to make our hearts glad." I said, "That's not in the Bible." But it is. Now, some of you are thinking right now, "No, it's not." And others of you are thinking, "What's he doing watching a cooking show?" The message of the account is that God is bringing great blessing to his people. But it's not just quantity, it's quality. Now, part of that quality being expressed is, of course, the wine master saying that this was the best wine, even though it came at the end of the feast, where you expect the people who'd had too much to drink not to notice. And yet the wine steward, this master of the feast, the MC, is saying, "This is the best stuff." But that's not the quality that Jesus is wanting us to see in the business card that's indicating so much more about what will happen. The quality that's actually being expressed is being expressed not in the quality of the wine, but in where it comes from. Remember, they were ritual stone jars for what? For purification rituals. Because in Jewish custom, even at these wedding ceremonies, you had to go through all these purification rituals. Remember, we talked about it last week, what Jesus sometimes got in trouble for not doing, for washing his hands and his disciples' hands before they ate, or washing the pots and pans, or quote-unquote baptizing the tables. All that language of the scriptures, they were not doing the ceremonial washings that was being expected. But here at the wedding, all the water is there for the ceremonial washings that were to externally purify. And now Jesus takes that water intended for external purification and he turns it into wine that is going to be taken internally and signify something far greater. For you will remember that in a few more months he will say of the wine that he gives, "This cup is the new covenant in my blood that is shed for many for the remission of sins." There is purification that will occur, but the purification that will occur will be through his blood, signified by this wine. God is saying through his son in this account, you are looking for external things to make you right. You're looking for external things to make things right between you and God. But ultimately what God is calling for is that which is internal. He is talking to people who know sin and shame and saying what you must trust is not the external things that you think will make you right before God. It is your heart that must be set right. And that is done by something internal. It is done by something that is through blood, and it is done by this one who is able to take water and turn it into the wine that signifies what he will do to purify humanity forever. We don't remember at times, but if we would ask anything and at the same time yield everything, we would recognize that what we're ultimately asking God to do is make us right on the inside, not so much from the outside. Some of you will know that prayer from an unknown Civil War soldier in which he expresses what it would mean to actually not trust the external, but find the internal. The prayer, "I ask God for strength that I might achieve. I was made weak that I might learn humility. I ask God for health that I might do greater things. I was given infirmity that I might do better things. I ask for power that I might know the praise of men. I was given weakness that I might know the heart of God. I ask for all things that I might enjoy life. I was given his life that I might enjoy all things. I got nothing that I asked for, but everything that I hoped for. Despite myself, my prayers were answered. I'm among all men most blessed. Some of you know exactly what I'm talking about. That you sought the other things of the world. You sought the things external that you thought would satisfy. And even having received them, found them empty and futile and vain. And what God was doing was taking you to the end of yourself and saying, it's not the external things, it's what is inside of you that is going to make you know the happiness and the contentment, and that is ultimately through a relationship with me, not your relationship with the things of the world. It's not the external things that are going to satisfy, it is something inside. You need His life, His provision, His blood that takes away guilt and shame and ultimately tells you that whatever comes because you're with Him now, you can take it. You can face it. Isn't that true? If you knew you were with Jesus, you could face anything. But what God is calling you to deal with at this moment sometimes is kids in terrible positions, a marriage in terrible shape, a career that's in shambles, a future that's uncertain, and to say, but if you're with Him, you can deal with this, because He's not just in the grace business, He is in the joy business. And the way that He brings that ultimate fulfilling joy is by a relationship with Him.
19: 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It may seem hard for younger Christians to believe, but people over 50 were raised during an era when 90% of Americans identified as Christian. These older believers were once part of a majority group that understood the mission of the church was to take control of our culture, to halt its evils. At the same time, Christians under 50 have lived their entire lives perceiving themselves as a minority that needs to make credible their faith to a secular, pluralistic culture. These distinct experiences and perceptions have a profound impact on the priorities different generations have for church ministry. It's no wonder that younger and older believers don't always see eye to eye. In his new book, The Multigenerational Church Crisis, Dr. Brian Chappell asks the question, what could be accomplished in the name of Christ if we could better understand each other? 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You can request your copy of The Multigenerational Church Crisis when you donate online at unlimitedgrace.com or by calling 844-41-GRACE. That's 844-414-7223. And now, more from Brian Chappell on today's Unlimited Grace.
17: What Jesus did is He sanctified marriage by His presence at the wedding in Cana of Galilee. But what I recognize, and you should recognize, He's doing, He's not just sanctifying that wedding. He is sanctifying His wedding. Saying, what I ultimately desire on this business card with the little writing is the mission in large scope, which is to be united eternally with a people, heart to heart, life to life, eternity with every. I desire to be married to you. It's what God says over and over again in the scriptures, presenting the people as the bride and Himself as the bridegroom, who is working for a heart unity that enables us to face anything because we are united to Him. Now, you may not see that because we don't recognize all that is going on in the way that John is writing, because it's not in English, Western United States terms. But if you were a Jew, you would understand this was the first of the signs that Jesus did to manifest His glory, says John. Now, the first of the signs. What are the function of signs? If I just tell you some of their sequence in the Gospel of John, you'll get it immediately. Okay? When Jesus took the five loaves to to feed 5,000, it immediately preceded his teaching that he was the bread of life. When he took the man born blind and gave him his sight, it was immediately preceding the teaching, I am the light of the world. When Jesus raised Lazarus from the dead, it was immediately preceding the teaching that I am the what? The resurrection and the life. The sign carries spiritual significance much broader. And if you were a Jew at the time of this writing of what happened at the wedding feast at Cana, what you are not going to be doing is debating whether or not Jesus should have made water into wine. What you're going to be doing is saying, I get it. John is telling me who Jesus really is. Because he is the fulfillment of prophecy and the foreshadowing of promise according to the scriptures. If you want to think what a Jew would be thinking about when he learned that Jesus turned water into very fine wine, you have to go back to Isaiah 25. Isaiah 25 is describing the prophecy of the coming Messiah to rescue a people who've been in rebellion and are suffering. And now God is saying, when I send the Messiah, there are certain things that are going to identify who he is. Verse 6 of Isaiah 25. On this mountain, that is in the holy city of God, the Lord of hosts will make for all peoples a feast of rich food, a feast of well-aged wine, a rich food full of marrow, of aged wine, well-refined. Here is the statement of when he comes, he's going to provide feasts, which include this great wine. We say, well, okay, maybe. I mean, it's great that Jesus provided wine in that way, but that's not all that Isaiah says in anticipation of the Messiah. If you'll go on in verse 7 of Isaiah 25, it says, and he will swallow up on this mountain the covering. Now, that actually is a word for a death shroud. He is going to swallow up the death shroud that is cast over all peoples. And you say, well, actually, that's not in John 2. True. But John isn't finished telling the story. If you got your Bible still open, go to John 4 and verse 46. Because in John 4 and verse 46, John records that Jesus goes back to Cana, the very place where the water was turned to wine, very fine wine. And you may remember in John 4 and verse 46 that we are told at that point that Jesus came again to Cana in Galilee where he had made the water wine. And do you remember what happened there? There was an official who came to him and said, my son is dying. And Jesus said to him, go home. Your son will be well. And the official goes back home. And on the way home, he meets his servants who are coming to tell him that his son has actually been made well. And when the official says, at what hour? When did he get well? And the servants say the hour, it was exactly the same hour that Jesus said, your son will be saved from death. Oh, but you say, well, wait a second. Okay, now maybe he took away the death shroud, but that's not all it says. It says in Isaiah 25, 7, he will swallow up on this mountain the covering that is cast over all peoples. I mean, the swallowing up of death wasn't just supposed to be for Jews anymore. You know where I'm going, don't you? It was not a Jewish official. What kind of official came and asked Jesus for help with his dying son? A Roman centurion. As the death was being swallowed up, not just for one, but for all peoples. Oh, but you say that's not all that Isaiah says. Finally, Isaiah says this, he, this coming Messiah, will swallow up death forever. And the Lord God will wipe away tears from all faces. Oh, John didn't say that in John 2 or John 4. But John hasn't finished telling the story. There is another book in the Bible that John wrote. What is it? Revelation. And in the book of Revelation, you may remember that what John tells us is there will be one more great wedding feast. It will be the wedding feast of the Lamb, where this same Jesus, the one has been declared in this very book to be the Lamb of God who takes away the sin of the world, will invite all peoples to the wedding feast of the Lamb. And what will happen then? Death will be swallowed up forever. Because John says, I saw the holy city of God descending from heaven as adorned as a what? A bride for her husband. And at that point, what will happen? God will wipe away all tears from their eyes. This Jesus, this Lamb, is going to wed his people forever. And by changing their hearts, their spirits, their souls forever, it will be an eternal swallowing up of death. In our wedding ceremonies, we say, in sickness and in health, in plenty and in want, till death do us part. But the wedding supper of the Lamb says, in sickness or in health, in plenty or in want, in sin or in shame, and never shall death part us. This is the promise of the wedding of this one who has presented his business card small so that we will know the plan large. As profound as can be the joy of a man and a woman made one, so is God saying, is even more profound what happens when the soul of a man or woman is made one with Jesus by the shedding of blood that takes away guilt and shame so that we are united to an eternal God forever. And that is the plan, because he is in the wedding business. And when you know that, when you know that despite health or sickness, plenty or want, sin or shame, you can be one with this Christ, this Jesus, now and forever. The promises of eternity begin to erode into the present, and you say, as hard as this may be, I still can know joy because I know the future, I know the plan, and I know what is ahead. God has made me one with himself by the work of his Son. That's the wedding that you're being invited to right now. Earlier in this service, I actually asked that we sing Blessed Assurance, written by Fanny Crosby, America's most prolific hymn writer. She wrote over 8,000 hymns. Blinded at the age of 6 weeks due to a mistake from a doctor, and lived to be 95 years old. All that time blind and writing of the grace and the goodness. How could she do that? Because she said, I have learned the depth and the wonder of his grace through my blindness. Late in her life, she was asked, if you could be given your sight, how would that change your life? And her response was simple. If someone were to offer me my sight, I would not accept it. God has done me no harm. By taking away my sight, I have been taken away from the distractions of the pleasures of this world, and God has shut me in with Jesus. And there I have known such joy of his grace that I would never part of it, even for my sight. I don't know the challenges you face, the hurt or the pain, but this I know. If you could face it with Jesus, you could face anything. Ask him what you need. Trust him to take care of it. He will be with you and take you through it.
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3: Hey, I am Brant, and her name is Sherry, and she's a friend and a colleague of mine, and we were just praying for her, actually, because she had a major surgery she just went through.
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5: 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Ephesians is a letter that the Apostle Paul wrote from prison to the church in Ephesus, showing every believer who they really are in Christ. And right from the start, Paul reminds us that we are a blessed people. You see, God has already given us riches in Christ that no one can ever take away. Ephesus may have been known for their achievements and wealth, but they were a pagan city filled with violence and immorality, and a place where everything you have can be gone in an instant. So today, Pastor Jack teaches that God has already blessed us with every spiritual blessing in Christ. So why should we worry when everything we need has already been provided by the Lord who loves us and gave His life for our salvation? Now with his message called We Are Blessed in God, Part 1, here's pastor and Bible teacher Jack Hibbs.
6: I got to tell you something right now. That day we were on the metro and we were going from one place to another, and we were sitting there. There was about 5 of us. And one of the girls that were with us, one of the Russian girls, I leaned over to her and I said, let's pray. And I tell you, you guys, I didn't see a vision. I didn't have a little angel go, do it, man, you know, say this. It was nothing spiritual or supernatural about it, I thought. And we're just standing there and, you know, you're standing there and the thing going like this. And I leaned over and I said, let's pray for your dad's salvation right now. And she goes, hey, sure. I said, Lord, in Jesus' name, if you want her dad to get saved, I just ask you to open the door. We're not going to push on any doors. I just ask you to open the door. Amen. That was it. So she said, well, you know, I'm like, you know, he's going to get saved. He's kind of wonders why.

0: even go to church, and I don't know if it's going to happen. And so we wound up getting to their place that night for dinner, and we're sitting there, and it was fantastic. We were the first Westerners to ever visit their home, and the translator that was with me told me, I've never seen a spread like this in my life. And it was very humbling, but very precious. And the mom and the dad were just putting out all these things, and we were eating and just having a great time. And it came time for the dishes to be picked up from the table. And I had totally forgotten that I had prayed that prayer. And the father says, so how many times have you been here? So I told him, and he said, wow. In Russian, he said, Wowski or something, you know. I was at one end of the table, he was at the other end of the table, and the other people were on the side of the table, Pastor Paul was sitting next to him, and Alinka was on my left side, and he said, what are you guys, you know, what are you doing? What message are you, you know, what is this? There's a lot of messages, you know, that's been coming to our city, and I've heard a lot of them. And I just went, and her eyes got this big. And immediately, if you could have a little faith meter, I'm not kidding. You could see the faith meter in her heart go up 25 notches. Just then. Instantly. And I looked at her and I went, because he couldn't understand me. I said, why don't you leave? Why don't you just go? And she goes, no, I want to stay. I go, no, I think you should go. No, I want to stay. No, you go. And so she stepped out, and it was just Paul and I and him. And I said, do you really want to know what it is that we told your daughter a couple years ago and what we're telling the people when we come here? And he said, yeah, I'd like to hear this. And an hour and 20 minutes, the gospel was shared with him. And I can't give you the details, obviously, in 10 minutes, but I can tell you this. Every question he asked, I was able to say, Paul, turn to Romans 12 and read him verses 6 and 8. Paul read it. Then he would say something else. Paul, turn in your Russian Bible to 1 Corinthians 4. Da-da-da. Over and over and over again. And somewhere along the line, because I knew this guy was getting close, when I told him, our lives are like a cup. It's like a glass. And imagine it being filled with pure water. But someone takes a droplet of cyanide and puts one drop in that water. Would you drink that water? He said, I would not drink that water. So what happens if we put 2, 3, 10 drops in that water? Would you drink it? No, of course not. Why? Well, because if there's one drop, I wouldn't drink it at all because it's not pure water anymore. I said, you're right. He says, listen, he said, quote, if there's one drop in that vessel of water, then the entire vessel is defiled. The Russian people speak true English. We have butchered our language. When he said that vessel is now defiled, Paul looked over at me and he got kind of like goosebumps. And it was like, oh Lord, we're going in for the touchdown. You could feel it. And I said, then would you agree with me that you're a sinner? That you've broken the Ten Commandments? He said, well, I'm not sure about the Ten Commandments. What do you mean, Ten Commandments? So I gave him the first commandment, and he said, I've broken that one. I said, then we don't need to go any further, do we? Because it's one drop. Remember the one drop defiles the whole vessel? He says, yes, of course. I said, then you are a sinner. He says, I'm a sinner. Do you realize this evening that you need a Savior? Yes, I do. And I said, this is the message we're bringing. And he interrupted me and said, "But how do you become a Christian?" And I said, "Are you asking for curiosity reasons, or do you want to become a Christian?" He said, "Well, I'm just asking how one becomes a Christian." So I told him. And then when I got done telling him, I said, "Would you like to become a Christian?" And he said, "Well, I need to make sure I understand this." And I said, "Well, before I tell you any more, let me tell you something right now. I can tell you right now, in all honesty, that in a moment, if you haven't already, you're going to start feeling a little anxiety in your chest, in your heart. You might start to get a little sweaty around your hands, and you might feel pressure. And then the next thing you might experience is that you might feel almost like escaping and giving an excuse. I just want you to know that right now." So Paul tells him that. So we go a little bit more about explaining it again. And then I said, "Will you accept Jesus Christ right now? You admitted that you're a sinner. You know that He's God, come in the flesh, rose from the dead, Son of God, and that you need Him as your Savior. Will you accept Him?" And he says, I don't know. I don't know." I go, "Are you feeling uneasy?" "Yes, I am." And I said, "Don't you see? This has all been ordained of God. I told you earlier that you would feel uneasy, and then you're feeling uneasy. Will you accept the Lord now?" He says, "No, I'll do it some other day." And we went right here to this verse, 2 Corinthians 6. And I had Paul read it to him. "Today's the acceptable time. Now is the day." And I said, "Today is your day." And he says, but will God pull me away from my daughter? Will God separate me from my daughter because she goes to church Wednesdays and Sundays and she's around Christian friends and I don't see her as much as I'd like to anymore? And will God separate us?" And I said, "You've asked a hard question." I said, "It's freezing outside, but think about Wednesdays and Sundays. She goes down to the bay here, the Finnish bay. Think about it. She gets on a boat and she goes to the back of the boat and she waves goodbye every Wednesday and Sunday as that ship sails, let's say, to Hawaii. And for an hour or two or three or four at church, she's refreshed, she's warmed, she's made whole, she feels great, and she comes back home. And the message goes out to you, get on the ship, get on board, come on, get on the boat. And you run down to the dock and she gets on the boat every Wednesday and every Sunday and you just wave goodbye as you drop her off in your car at the metro as she goes and you wave goodbye. There will come a day when she'll be on the back of that boat and I'll be on the back of that boat and all of us will be on the back of that boat and we're going to be saying, come on, come on, quick, come. And because of either pride, because we're men, I told him, I said, look, we're men. It's either because of pride, because of fear, or because of the unknown, we won't get on. And yet, several times during the week, your daughter sets sail for paradise and comes home and her life has been changed completely. He says, well, yes, she even goes when she's sick to church. I go, because her life's been changed. My life's been changed. Paul's life, I said, had been changed. And I said, whose fault will it be when that ship someday sets sail, never to come back? And he says, it will be no one's fault but my own. I mean, this guy was a fish looking for a net. And when we gave him this verse right here, 2 Corinthians 6, 1 and 2, that today's the day. Not tomorrow, not later, I'll do it some other time. That moment. He rolled his eyes and he says, that's it. That's it. So I said, do you want to pray right now? He says, yes, I do. So we got together and we prayed. And it was so great to walk out of the room. I had to actually shut the door because his daughter kept coming in the room. So I opened up the door and I went in the hallway and her mother were standing there with some other people. And I said, hey, Julie, what? So why don't you go in there and meet your dad? And she said, you got to be kidding me. I said, I'm not kidding you. So then the mother goes, what's going on? I've been listening. I've been coming in and out. What's the deal? What's the deal? So, and it was so late and we had to get going because we had a plane to catch. But the bottom line was her mother said, I will pray that prayer tonight too. Which is incredible.
1: 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And now, let's get back to today's message. Once again, here's Pastor Jack.
0: And in a moment's time, Christianity, what Jesus has done, immediately places you from a vandalized, victimized person of this world, who we all are, and positionally puts us in Christ, saved in Him, cleansed and made pure, because God, so to speak, takes a brush, dips it in the blood of Jesus, and just covers you with it, and you are absolutely cleansed. That's when that happens. Why does it happen? John chapter 14. John chapter 14 is the answer to why does this happen. John 14 says, Jesus says, I will pray to the Father, and He will give you another helper, that He may abide with you forever, even the Spirit of truth, who the world cannot see, because it neither sees Him nor knows Him, but you know Him, for He dwells with you, and He shall be in you. And Jesus says something so strange in John 14, 18. Jesus says, remember, He's leaving. Jesus is leaving. He says, I'm going to send the Holy Spirit to you, so I will not leave you orphans. I will come to you. What a strange statement He makes. And then finally this in verse 2, He says, grace to you and peace from God our Father and the Lord Jesus Christ. Real quickly, verse 2, consider the origin of our blessing. Jot that down. What is the origin of our blessings? From Smith Barney? From the Templeton Group? From the company retirement fund? Good luck. Verse 2 tells us that the origin of our blessings is from God the Father. Amen. And if you have any problem with insecurity, it's also from Jesus Christ, the Lord Jesus Christ. His name isn't Lord Jesus Christ, by the way. Jesus isn't His middle name. Lord is His title. Jesus is His name. And Christ is His mission. The Lord Jesus Christ. And what this implies is that grace has come from the Father to us by the Son. And this word grace is God's unearned divine favor. People, tonight you are so incredibly wealthy, you can't do anything to get God to give you favor. He just gives it. He just kind of eeny, meeny, miny, mo. You, Joe, need grace. And He gives it. Oh, but I don't deserve it. Ah, so what? I'm giving it to you. God's blessings, grace. God giving what is not deserved. And then He gives this peace. And what's implied here is that the peace comes from Jesus Christ. Isn't that interesting? This word peace is an internal quietness of the soul. We talked about this before. A deep and resilient rest. It means to be set at one with. To have peace. A lot of New Agers running around today saying you need to be one with nature. Pick up a rock and hug it. Go ahead. Pick up a rock and hug the thing. Talk to it. Give it a name. We had a lady tell us in Utah, I told you before, oh, you got to buy this rock. What for? You put it in your bathtub and you'll really feel great. It depends on where you sit in your bathtub, I guess. Oh, just get in one, you know, and get in. No, man, it's God. It is God. Why settle for a fallen, burned out, goofball earth that is passing away? It's God. The peace that comes to our lives is based upon our relationship with God. You don't have any peace? The bumper sticker is so true. No peace, N-O, peace. No God, no peace. No peace, no God. But if you, K-N-O-W, God. Oh, then you'll know peace. It's so true. And it's Him being the Lord of our lives, being our precious provider. So verse 2 is that our blessings are guaranteed in God because they're given by Him, yielding to Him as our ruler, our governor. And then finally, this third point, and we'll be all done, is in verse 3, and we need to receive right now what's provided to us in the way of these blessings. Look what it says, verse 3. And we'll pick up in verse 3 next week too. And man, does it start an incredible train of thought right here at verse 3. He says, blessed. Blessed be the God and Father of our Lord Jesus Christ. Isn't this funny? The word blessed means well off, happy. Happy. Happy be God. I like this. God, happy. Oh, look, they're getting saved and they're getting saved. I'm giving them grace and peace, and God's blessed by doing that. Give somebody a gift. Something neat about it. You know, when you're a little kid, you want all the gifts. When you're an older person, you want to give them. You learn that, man, that's neat. God is blessed. Oh, how happy be God, the Father of our Lord Jesus Christ, who, mark it in your Bible now, people, has, past tense, blessed, past tense, us with every spiritual blessing in the heavenlies, literally, in Christ. Everything. And you know what? We ought to just shut our Bibles and just go home, not only because it's time to, but because do we really? We could spend the rest of our Christian life just on that verse, and we're still going to miss it because I don't know if we're serious about this. Have you ever worried? Then we're not applying verse 3. I have all the wealth, like that lady, $100 million, but she lived like a pauper. And so often we do too. Everything is available to me and you as a believer. And we go around worrying if we're going to make it next week. God's got all of it. Just because you don't know the answer doesn't mean He's dropping you off. None of us have the answer. What's going to happen? Are we going to get it or not get it? Are we going to lose it or keep it? Is it going to sink or is it going to float? Hey man, I don't know. But He knows. And boy, does He have the resources to do something about it. But what if I lose this thing? Hey, maybe God wants it to be lost. Oh, that can't be, man. Listen, He's the Lord Jesus Christ. Are you a Christian? He's the Lord. What's the problem? Did He buy you? Did He die on the cross for you? Did He put His Holy Spirit in you? You're His. You're not going anywhere without Him. He's blessed us. We'll get into this next week. Let's pray. Lord, we all can confess tonight we are so guilty of not believing You. Lord, I am confident that if we meditated, if we committed to memory verse 3 alone, we would be a changed people by the end of next month. A storm could come and a storm could go. The sun could rise and the sun could set. Life could come and life could go. But everything already has been provided for us in the heavenlies. And Lord, as we turn to what it means in our lives practically as a believer next week, may You excite our hearts with anticipation about all that You have prepared for us. For Your Scripture declares that eye has not seen, nor ear has heard, what things await us. So, Father, in the name of your precious Son, our Lord Jesus Christ, may we enter in. In Him, in Christ, in God, in whom, in Himself, as this epistle will take us into the heavenlies. We pray this, Lord, in Jesus' name. Amen.
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13: Hi, this is Radio Pastor Ernie Sanders, the voice of the Christian Resistance. Edmund Burke, the statesman, once said that all that is necessary for evil to prevail is for good men to do nothing. Well, in fact, the Bible says in James 4:17, for those that know to do good and do it not, to them it is sin. If, in fact, you are a born-again Christian, then he that is in you is greater than he that is in the world. Shouldn't we act that way?
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15: News this hour from Town Hall. I'm John Scott. President Trump met Chinese President Xi Jinping in person at a large ceremony at Joint Base Andrews, something that concerns Mississippi Republican Senator Roger Wicker. Wicker says the president needs to remember Xi Jinping is a brutal, oppressive dictator.
16: I would have suggested the president not invite Xi Jinping to Washington for such a lavish welcome here in the United States of America. Based on all of the troubling issues we have with President Xi and the Chinese Communist Party.
15: The president was on the tarmac to welcome his counterpart's plane instead of waiting for him to drive up to the White House. Iran's president said Wednesday his people have been victims of terrorism by the United States. He's delivering a rare wartime speech at the U.N. General Assembly. That came a day after President Trump said he could annihilate the Islamic Republic. In health news, a new cancer test might be available soon.
17: A federal health panel has endorsed an experimental cancer test that uses a blood sample to spot signs of various cancers, while warning that it's far from clear how well it actually works. The vote from a panel of Food and Drug Administration advisors could pave the way for broader adoption and insurance coverage of the test from manufacturer Grail, Inc. The vote follows two earlier votes that the test appears safe and effective for use for people age 50 and older. The company's test is part of a new field of tests aiming to catch cancer in people who otherwise appear healthy. The FDA will make a final decision in the coming months.
15: That's Lisa Dwyer. Pressure from the U.S. bond market hit a new level on Wall Street, causing stocks to sink. The Dow was down 352 points. The Nasdaq lost 308. More on these stories from townhall.com.
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20: 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On the menu, McDonald's will introduce grilled chicken sandwiches and wraps and experiment with products like egg bites and bowls for customers who want healthier protein. 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McDonald's is also deploying its Arch IQ system, developed with Google, that improves order accuracy with artificial intelligence and automates inventory management and scheduling. I'm Ed Donahue.
15: Los Angeles Skid Row held what is believed to be its first talent show, featuring performances from people who are homeless or formerly homeless. Pastor Gary Carr, who organized the event, wanted to highlight the value and stories of the community that are often overlooked. News and analysis at townhall.com. First, the Kennedy Center. Now President Trump's aides may want his name on another iconic Washington landmark. Bill Alexander with that report.
1: They're reportedly considering adding the president's name to Ford's Theater, where President Abraham Lincoln was assassinated in 1865. Staff members are circulating a list of government sites that could potentially have the president's name added to them, including Ford's Theater, according to reports citing people familiar with the discussions. An administration official told news outlets that the idea had been discussed, but they weren't sure about the status.
15: A Tennessee judge granting Dolly Parton's estate a temporary restraining order against the late singer's nephew, Brian Seaver, his private security company. She's Alive, the entity founded to manage Parton's estate, has filed a complaint accusing Seaver of threatening to commit violence and destroy.
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13: 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Edmund Burke, the statesman, once said that all that is necessary for evil to prevail is for good men to do nothing. 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

0: Have you ever stood outside the gates of your favorite team's arena or stadium? You're close enough to sense the excitement, but you are completely cut off from the action. Well, in the same way, there's a critical distinction between being near God's kingdom and being in his kingdom. So what's the difference? Today on Truth for Life, Alistair Begg answers that question as he continues our study in the Gospel of Mark. We're in chapter 2.
1: Notice both the brevity and the authority of this word from Jesus. There's no great speech, no great elaborate diatribe, no great explanation. Just a striking command. Follow me. Now, who else can walk up to somebody in the middle of their day, especially in a context like that, and simply walk up and say, excuse me, I'd like you to just come and follow me? The person says, I'm not going to follow you. I've got to be here at least until 5 or 6 o'clock. What do you mean, follow you? But no, the brevity and the authority is marked both by the immediacy and the totality of Levi's response. Follow me, Jesus told him, and Levi got up and followed him. There's no gap. It is instantaneous. That's what makes it so amazing, what makes it so striking. And the reason I use totality is because in Luke's version of this event, as he records it, he gives to us one phrase that Mark does not use. And in Luke chapter 5 and in verse 27 and verse 28, you will see the missing phrase. And left everything, and left everything, and followed him. He turned his back on his illicit business. He realized that if he was going to follow Jesus, he couldn't follow Jesus and stay the way he was. He couldn't follow Jesus and continue to dupe all his fellow countrymen. He couldn't follow Jesus and continue to be a cheat. He couldn't follow Jesus. He realized that this was a crossroads for him, that this was not somehow or another Levi, the cheating tax collector, adding Jesus to the sum of his life so that he had, if you like, a religious component to his life that filled in the gap for what was missing in his inability to attend the local synagogues. Here was a chance for him to get involved in, quote, spirituality. Here was an opportunity for him to add this dimension to his life. No, it's not that at all. The command is clear. The response is immediate and it is total. And leaving everything, he went out to follow him. One of the reasons, I think, for so many people's disinterest in the claims of Christ is because they never hear the claims of Christ. Now, you may be wondering about Christianity and you're here today. And one of the things that put you off is, frankly, it just seems like such a soft option. Oh, forgive us if we've suggested that in any way, or if your friends have done so, trying to make it more attractive to you, trying to, as it were, lower the barriers so that you can come in at your own level and on your own basis. Now, we'd be like qualifying for the Olympics in high jump by making your own rules about what the Olympic qualifying height was, you know. So if you want to make it, you know, 12 inches, hey, you just qualified for the Olympics. But if you want to actually deal with the standard qualification for the Olympics, guess what? You're not coming. If the church, in endeavoring to win people, takes the message of Jesus, dilutes it, minimizes it, compromises it, so that people may see it as a soft option, it is no surprise when the people look at it and say, who cares? Levi, follow me. When? Right now. But, follow me. And Levi got up. And he followed him. Now, the impact of this, I think, is fairly obvious. There, first of all, must have been an impact on the fellows who were his colleagues in the tax collector's booth. We don't have it written down. We know only that they are coming along later on in the week or whenever it was that he had his big party. But you can imagine his friends saying to one another, what in the world got into Levi? What, Levi, Levi left. Yes. Is he coming back? Apparently not. And the next morning, they would probably say to themselves, oh, he'll get over that. He's done a lot of funny things in his life. But I'm sure by Tuesday, he'll be back. Tuesday comes and his place is still empty. And suddenly it dawns on them. He's become a real follower of Jesus. If he'd been back on a Tuesday, he wouldn't have been a follower of Jesus. If he had responded to Jesus the way some of us have responded to Jesus, when somebody either manipulated us emotionally or stirred us up in some form of aggravation, and they told us, what you need to do is put up your hand right now and you will become a follower of Jesus. And we put up our hands and we said, I guess I'm a follower of Jesus. But by Wednesday of 2 weeks later, we weren't anywhere close to following Jesus. We never followed him at all. We didn't go to church. We didn't read our Bible. We didn't tell anyone about him. We didn't thank him for forgiving our sins. All we had done was just put up our hands and said, I think I would like to be a follower of Jesus. But that only lasted about 5 minutes. The reason you know you're a follower of Jesus is you're still following Jesus. You see, you may be a wretched sinner. You may feel yourself to have had a horrible week, but you're still following Jesus. That's one of the signs of being a follower of Jesus. You follow. This is almost too straightforward to miss. We could miss it, couldn't we? I just saw a little boy. I said, how old are you? He said, I'm 5. I said, I used to be 5. And he looked up at me and I said, I was 5. 52 years ago, I was 5. But I was 5 when my father led me to Christ. When I knelt down by a chair in our living room and I said, I am a sinner, forgive me, I hate my sister and that's why I do bad things to her. Forgive me, if I have no other sins, that's enough to get me into hell for sure. So forgive my sins and come and live in my life and make me the kind of boy you want me to be. 52 years ago. Now, through many dangers, toils, and snares, I have already come, but I'm still following. And the reason that they knew that Levi had been changed by Jesus is because he was following. Don't miss the obvious. Come and follow me. Are you following Jesus? Don't say, am I following him perfectly? Because you're clearly not, and neither am I. I'm following him. And his friends must have met him in the street and said, are you coming back? He said, no, I can't come back. I'm following Jesus. And they said to him, so many of them must have said, you know, can you sometime or another just tell me what it means to follow Jesus? And he said, you know what? I've got a great idea. You know those big barbecues that I was doing? Really funky Jewish music. Well, I'm going to do a big barbecue. You're all coming over. I'm going to give you the story. All together, I'm going to have Jesus there, and he's going to do the thing, and me and Jesus, it's going to be great if you want to come. And they said, we're in. It's a wonderful picture, isn't it? It's a reminder to us, isn't it, of the place of our homes, our apartments, in the cause of evangelism. Many a person came to Christ through their tummy. It's not very theological, but it's true. Mrs. So-and-so, how do you make these pies like this? This is fantastic. I think it was so good. I could die and go to heaven. Oh, wait a minute now. Do you think if you died, you would go to heaven? Well, I think probably. I mean, I'm a pretty good person, and I figure that good God is looking for nice people who are trying their best. What if he isn't? Give me another one of those pies. But you see, that's where we go. The impact on his friends, the impact on Jesus' immediate followers. It'd be nice to think that James and John and Simon and Andrew immediately said, oh, what a great idea, Levi, the latest member of the disciple band. What a terrific deal. How wonderful to have Levi. Nice that you're branching out, Jesus, and not just going for a sort of middle Judaism, not just going for the small family business owner, but you're reaching beyond the territory, and what a nice idea to bring Levi. What do you think? I don't know. We can check later, but for now, I don't think so. No, I think there's a pretty fair chance that they were going, wait a minute, we're 4 nice boys. We come from a relatively nice background. But if you start adding people like Levi into this, it's going to dilute the pot so quickly. I don't think, Jesus, that you want to have tax collectors and social outcasts in your group. See, Levi would not have been an obvious and a popular choice. That ought to ring a bell with you. It does with me. Do you think you were an obvious and popular choice? If God saved you, do you think he saved you because he found you so tremendously attractive? Do you think when you trusted in Christ that the angels in heaven who were rejoicing over one sinner that repented just rejoiced, rejoiced, rejoiced? Or do you think there is a possibility that one angel said to another, "Oh no, look at that, there's begging now. That's that, the whole thing will go south now. No, that can't leak. That's ridiculous." There's one of his golfing buddies in there as well. Oh, he's a wild man. See, if I think that I'm an obvious choice, I don't understand the gospel. I don't understand grace. I don't understand forgiveness. I don't understand the authority of Jesus. Because what this little thing illustrates is the wonder of God's grace. The wonder of God's grace. Don't you think that Levi would have been just completely overwhelmed by the thought, how could it be that Jesus would look him in the eyes and say what he said? Well, that brings me really, and we're done, aren't we? But the impact, not only on Levi's colleagues, the impact on the disciples themselves, but also the impact on us today. The impact on us today. Because it doesn't take very much for some of us to assume the spirit of the elder brother in Luke 15 when the prodigal has come back and the party has begun. Remember that little encounter? And the elder brother, who represents the Pharisees, whom we're going to see tonight in the party, the elder brother comes near the house and he hears the music and the dancing, and he calls one of the servants and he says, "What's the party?" And the servant says to him, "Oh, you're going to love this. Your brother is back. He was lost, he's found, he was dead, he's alive. Your father has just, man, it's going wonderfully. Come on in. Join the dancing." Do you remember what it says? "But he refused to go in." Refused to go in. Why? Because he didn't understand grace. I'm not going to a party that is given for someone like my brother who is a wretched sinner and who has made such a horrible mess of his entire existence. If there should be any parties, it should be parties for me, for people like me and my friends, good guys, keeping the rules, goody two-shoes people, always there, ready, sir, yes, sir, no, sir. That's who should be having the party. No, I refuse to come to the party. And today, there may be some of us here this morning, and the reason that we are far from Jesus is not on account of our badness, but it is on account of our supposed goodness. The reason that we've never come and bowed down before Jesus and asked him to be our Savior and begun to follow him is because of our rule-keeping, because of our performance, because of our religious duties. In fact, we're really quite good, and Jesus came to call people who aren't. So we're actually still not Christian. Or some of us are still not Christian because we feel the distance to be too great on account of our mess, on account of our immorality, on account of our deception, on account of our cheating. And when the story of Jesus suddenly dawns, when we realize that his call to follow is based on his commitment to the cross, which is about to take place, when we realize that the message of the gospel is as real for the Pharisee as it is for the failure, and indeed it is as necessary for both, then both self-righteous religious Pharisees will bow down and trust Christ, and those who feel that there is no opportunity for forgiveness or for a fresh start or for a clean page or for anything like it at all will bow down and worship him together. And when they all finally get together at the party in the house, they'll be happy to sing the same songs. When I was lost, you came and rescued me. One lost in their religious orthodoxy. One lost in their cheating rebellion. Reached down into the pit and lifted me. Oh, Lord, such grace to qualify me as your own. It is only when we realize that we are unqualified and that Christ is qualified on our behalf that we're able to get a hold of this good news. And somehow or another, compressed, atomized, almost in a moment, Levi got it. You say, well, that's not the way it happened in my life. No, and it's not the way it happened in my life, but it is the way it happened in Levi's life. And when I was thinking about this and thinking there's definitely going to be some people who say, oh, well, you know, that thing in verse 14 and Levi and Jesus said, follow me. And then he got up and followed him. It's like, oh, for sure. You know, I mean, who put that in there? That doesn't happen like that. Well, just when my mind was going all along those lines, I was having dinner with three couples, my wife and I and three couples. And in the course of waiting for it all to begin, I asked one of the fellows, Shannon, how he became a Christian. Well, goodness, he started way back and in Indiana, and he worked his way through basketball at high school and off and off and off. And eventually I was starving waiting waiting for him to get to the point. But here's what he told me. Here's what he told me. After college, he got a job, a miserable job, as a door-to-door salesman. I can't remember what he was selling, but he had to ring the doorbell, make cold calls, ring the bell, and say, could I come in and demonstrate the vacuum cleaner or whatever it was. And he said his whole life was like, no, bam, no, bam. You know, get out of here. Don't ring my bell. Get down and go on. So he just spent his life with rejection. Every so often, somebody would say, yes. And he told me that on this one occasion, after he'd been down, no bam, no bam, no bam, no bam, he got to a door and the person said, yeah, you can come in and show me your stuff. So he went in to show him the stuff. And in the course of being in this house, he said to the people, your house has a real peacefulness. A real peacefulness. And the man said, really? And he said, yeah. The man said, would you like to know how that is? The salesman says, yeah. I showed you my product. Go right at it. The man shared with him the story of his conversion and his wife's conversion. And then he reached to a dresser and he took a Bible and he read him this verse. If you confess with your mouth Jesus is Lord, and believe in your heart that God raised him from the dead, you will be saved. And he said to Shannon, do you want to be saved? And Shannon, as surprised as anybody in the room, said yes. And the man led him to Christ. He got out of there, went home, led both his brother and his sister to Christ. Some of you are not far from the kingdom, but you're not in the kingdom because you've sung about hearing the call of the kingdom. Do you hear it? It is a call to repentance and to faith in Jesus. It is a call to be heeded, and it is a call that may be heeded now. So let me ask you, what would prevent you from acceding to Christ's call and becoming a Christian today? And if that describes you as a follower of Jesus, can we take the challenge together to be graciously, increasingly bold in risking all in terms of reputation by just saying to some of our friends, if you confess with your mouth that Jesus is Lord and believe in your heart that God has raised him from the dead, you will be saved. And then to ask them, would you like to be saved? We might be very surprised by how many yeses we get. But the only way we will ever get a response is if we're prepared to risk it all to ask the question. But why would we be concerned

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3: Oh God, our Father, we thank you for the Bible. We thank you for this wonderful incident in the life of Levi. We thank you that it speaks of grace and of forgiveness and of your power and your authority in the lives of those whom you touch and change. 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So, Lord, come and save us from our attempts at self-justification, and come and relieve us of the burden of our own mess, so that we might stand up and, like Levi, follow you. May the grace of the Lord Jesus and the love of God, our Father, and the fellowship of the Holy Spirit rest upon and remain with each one who believes today and forevermore. Amen.
2: I'm Bob Lapine. 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You might be surprised to hear Jesus' answer to that question. 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
7: Once upon a time, four words that promise us a world of kings and queens, brave knights and daring rescues, all wrapped up in a tidy ending, and they lived happily ever after. But life doesn't work that way, even for the faithful, even in the Bible. Today on Insight for Living, Chuck Swindoll opens the Old Testament to the final chapter of Job. In the past few weeks, we've walked a long road with Job, through loss, suffering, through hard-won surrender. And now we arrive finally at his restoration.
8: Please turn with me to the 42nd chapter of Job, and I'll be reading the last eight verses of the book. Please hold your applause. Somebody in the first service wanted to know, do we bury Job today? Job 42, verse 10. The Lord restored the fortunes of Job when he prayed for his friends, and the Lord increased all that Job had twofold. Then all his brothers and all his sisters and all who had known him before came to him, and they ate bread with him in his house.

0: straight ahead. Everything you need to know about the top headlines of the day and a perspective that will give you some eternity to it. Plus, practical tips for family life, spiritual life, and good old regular life. It's Kevin McCullough, Monday through Friday, on That Kevin Show. And now, from the Connors and Sullivan Broadcast Studios, the man who is not what he wants to be, but is way grateful that he's not who he used to be, here, the
1: welcome aboard, Kevin McCullough. Very glad to have you with us. We've got a great show for you today, and I hope that you'll stick around. And if you have missed part of today's show or you did not hear about it, I want you to go to the podcast page at thatkevinshow.com and get my conversation with Dr. Charles Swindoll, Chuck Swindoll, Pastor Chuck, as he's referred to. A fascinating discussion with one of the people I most respect on planet Earth, and I mean in the annals of history, people like Winston Churchill, you know, great writers of the scriptures like the Apostle Paul, some of these folks. This is the level of reverence I have for Pastor Chuck Swindoll. His consistency in Bible teaching for I don't know how many years he's done it. But someone who has had an enormous impact on my life. And for those of you joining us, it will be available in hour two of today's show. And I just hope that you'll check that out no matter where you go. And go to thatkevinshow.com and always check for it there, thatkevinshow.com. Yesterday, oh man, yesterday, the belly aching and complaining and the social media whining of folks that watched the president go to the UN and do what the president does is just, when I'm really honest about it, it's genuinely hilarious that these people get as, you know, red faced and spittle flying and everything else that they do, considering that you've now seen Trump for a number of years on the biggest stages, and he does the same thing every time, and he always wins, he always gets what he needs, and you keep playing the fools in the process of getting upset about it, which people were. They were all upset. He said yesterday in his speech to the UN that they needed to either come to a deal and get the deal done, or he might have to annihilate the country. Because the premise that he is not going to be moved from is the idea of letting Iran get a nuclear weapon. You can't have a nuclear weapon, is what he's telling them. And we will literally go to any lengths necessary to prevent you from getting one, because you're that evil. You're that out of the mainstream of what is good for planet Earth. So if we have to drive you into hell, he said, he would do it if they refused to drop their nuclear ambitions. Now, why should people not be, you know, pearl clutching and gasping and all the other stuff that they were doing yesterday? Because the other piece of news that came out of yesterday, everybody from Greenland and Denmark are there. They announce the security base deal. It's all good. It's all happy. And how did that come about? Because he threatened invasion, which he never wanted to do. He threatened to just buy the island and give everybody there X amount of money, which would have been a fairly cheap way to acquire it as well, and far less bloody than invading something. But now Greenland and Denmark and the U.S. are all happy with each other, and they all get something out of the deal. And most importantly, he got what he was looking for out of the deal, which is that operating base at the tip of Greenland that will help us protect North America, most of Europe, and everything in the commercial waterways right there next to him. It's a big, big win. And how did he get it? Making an obnoxiously bold statement. And then once people were awake, he sent them to go negotiate. And what happened yesterday? He makes this impossibly bold statement. We'll get a deal or I'll annihilate you. And what happens? Before the day is out, Steve Witkoff and Jared Kushner are having meetings with the mediators of Iran. So here you have almost step for step something playing out in exactly how it normally plays out, because he understands how deals get done. You come up with this incredible idea, bigger, bolder, brashier than it needs to be, more brash than it needs to be. And what you accept is something that gets the objectives of what you actually wanted, which was less than the brash deal. But now you've got buy-in from the people that are all contributing to it. Because the fear that the brash deal would take hold is what motivates them. We don't want that to happen. I don't know if that's going to work with Iran, to be honest with you, because I think the IRGC wants to die. I think that all of them want to go visit Allah and get their 72 virgins, which they're not going to get. But that's what they think. It's going to be an interesting next few days, but they were already meeting there. Now, the other interesting thing that happened at the UN yesterday was that the French president decided to use his time to run cover for terrorist organizations behind October 7. He said, look at what is happening in the West Bank, where violations are committed every day. In the name of what? Hamas has never operated in the West Bank. This is building the very foundations of the project that is respect for the legitimate rights of the Palestinian people to exist. Now, is Macron just dumb? Or does he not know what I know? That Hamas stayed in Gaza and ran Gaza because Hezbollah was in the West Bank and trying to do their work there. Finance Minister Bezalel Smotrich said in a response that President Macron is lying. This week, a vile terrorist murdered Nathaniel Shukran, who was bathing with his sons in a spring ahead of Yom Kippur. This is just one attack out of hundreds of attacks carried out by terror organizations. For Macron to be like, well, there's no Hamas there. Well, who cares? If they're of the terrorist stripe of any of the organizations, that's bad. So Israel is doing what Israel does. They're trying to protect the multi-ethnic ecumenical community that lives within their boundaries. There are a lot of Arabs that live in Israel. A lot of Arabs from the Middle East live in Israel, in Tel Aviv, in Jerusalem, in some of the other areas. In Israel proper, Arabs live there. Why? Because they like the order and freedoms and all the Western-style democracies that Israel has. The Arabs that insist on staying inside of Gaza or inside the West Bank, and by the way, I've been to the West Bank, I've seen some of those areas where the Arabs live, they're trash. The Palestinian people live in trash. They don't keep their areas clean. You drive through the West Bank and you see the Arab towns, and they literally look like junkyards. And you drive through the Israeli communities in the settlements that are in the same regions, they look like a beautiful suburban neighborhood. And then you cross the border and you go into Israel proper. Pristine. No trash anywhere. Palestinian people have it all over the place. They live in it. There's a reason why the fellow Arabs in the Middle East don't want the Palestinian people in their country. They just think Israel is the place to dump them instead. And I think they should rethink that. Anyway, that's Kevin McCullough's thought. Maybe you differ. ThatKevinShow@gmail.com if you do. ThatKevinShow@gmail.com.
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4: 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Y, and Z. The narrative of, you know, Jesus wasn't political, which, you know, my line on that is, you don't get crucified for what you don't say. You know, you look at John the Baptist, who looked at Herod and said, hey, your marriage is wrong. The new Elijah calling right. The nation to repentance directly opposed political leaders, biblical immorality, and paid the price for it. And that was the forerunning of Jesus Christ.
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8: The French say ingratitude is the mother of every vice, and the Spanish believe that ingratitude is the daughter of pride. How does ingratitude lead to vice and pride? I had to think about it for a moment, but I think I get it. When I'm not grateful for what I have, I may be willing to break man's or God's laws to get what I think I deserve. And when I am proud, I believe I have only myself to thank for my good fortune. Both are dangerous. You see, the Bible says everything we have comes from God. So, gratitude always leads to contentment and humility. This is David Jeremiah encouraging you to get on the road to new life. 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

0: to have you with us. It is That Kevin Show, thatkevinshow.com. And you know that at the beginning of the show every day, in this segment, I like to kind of lay the groundwork, if you will, about how we think about everything else that we talk about. Because if we're talking about public policy and the news of the day and how stuff impacts our lives, it's important to know what that means in terms of the application of how we should be living, particularly in a world that may be hostile to the faith that we hold, may be hostile to the God of the Bible, may be very hostile to the Bible itself. And that's why this week's discussion with David Wilson, lead pastor at King's Church of Christ in Brooklyn, two locations, has been very, very good. It's a call to excellence. And we started yesterday or a couple of days ago, David, with an overview. And then yesterday we zeroed in on Colossians 3. But today we're jumping to Daniel chapter 6. What's going on there?
1: All right. And good morning, everyone. And thank you so much, Brother Kevin, for this opportunity.
0: Absolutely.
1: So Daniel 6, of course, is famous for the lion's den story. And great, great story. Daniel is one of the most exciting prophets in scripture. And the story of Daniel in the lion's den is one of them. But the reason he is in or goes to the lion's den is because of the jealousy and envy of his co-workers, basically. And the reason they are jealous is because Daniel, this slave who comes in as a Babylonian captive and who rises up in notoriety, and now he's in a powerful position as one of the three governors over the, I think, the Babylonian part of the Persian empire. But he's actually being considered to become the second in command to just rule the whole province. And those, of course, that work with him and under him are moved to jealousy and envy. And they try to find a reason as to bring him down. But when they check his records, all of his records are right. All of his accounting is good. He, as I said, dots every I and crosses every T. He's on time. He's not taking any bribes. So they couldn't find anything to bring him down. And I guess what drew me to look at Daniel as an example of excellence is because the scripture says, New King James Version says, that the reason he was considered for this high position is because of a spirit of excellence was in him. And I believe that that's a grand example of what we talked about from Colossians 3, that whatever you do in word or deed, do all in the name of the Lord. Now, Daniel is not a Christian, of course, but he's a faithful Jew, faithful to the law of God, the law of Moses, and his excellence comes not out of his desire to be paid, not out of his desire to be promoted, not out of his desire to please the emperors, whether it be Nebuchadnezzar or whether it be Darius. His excellence comes from his allegiance to the law of God, his allegiance to God himself through the law. And I believe that that excellence is manifesting for him in a service to the empire, but for us in whatever we do. Back to Colossians 3, we ought to have the same spirit of excellence that will promote us, that will provide for us, and that will protect us from all the challenges that come along the way.
0: Those are three very specific ideas that you just mentioned there that all start with P. Thank you very much. I love alliteration. That's a good application from seminary, I'm guessing. But walk us through all three of them, because I don't think that we often think of excellence in that manner. I know that let me just make this aside. I know that with my kids, where I try to get them to think about excellence in how they do things, it's more or less interpreted as drudgery and not as something that is a benefit. But you just outlined three specific ways in which it is actually very directly related to our well-being.
1: Amen. Well, as you could see with Daniel, here he comes, the story of Daniel being a captive, and now he's being considered to be the second in command. Well, what promoted him? Now, of course, God was working his plan, but I believe that God chooses the people to fit his plan. And Daniel was up such that even though he's in a miserable situation, even though it could very well lead to anger and rebellion, but he has an excellent spirit, like Joshua, not Joshua, but like Jacob, who goes through all kinds of trouble, but his heart still was aimed at God and focused on his dreams. And instead of being bitter, he becomes useful. Well, Daniel does the same thing. And I believe for us that what we learn from Daniel is that an excellent spirit, the desire to do right and do good and be your best, will promote you. Yeah, I know some people know other people. I know associations. Some people buy their ways in and manipulate their way in. But that's not what we do. We ought to be promoted because we do the job well. We ought to be promoted because of hard work. And secondly, promotion will not only, excellence will not only promote you, it'll provide for you. That doing your work and having the character of doing well, with excellence connected to your name, is the way to not only provide finances, but also goodwill and also respect and some of the things that we desire in life that we've been taught to gain through other means. We've got to remember that God knows how to promote you. God knows how to provide for you. And then the last one is protect. Because again, Daniel had enemies. Doing good will get you some enemies. There is no situation in life where you'll be exempt from trouble and troubled people. But guess what? Because of the spirit of excellence, they could not find any fault with him. They could not find anything to pull him down. Daniel exhibits what the New Testament calls a blameless character. Blameless does not mean perfect, but it means it's so consistent. It's characteristically virtuous that no one can just throw something at you and it stick. He had his spirit of excellence was such that they had to come up with a plan against his faith. That's where they got him in order to pull him down. I think we can learn again great benefits from having the right character of excellence.
0: We turn on the tap and we get a clean glass of water, and you know, you pull out the thing in your pocket and you can email and text and buy Nikes off of it. And what do we really suffer? Like Daniel suffered. He was removed, taken out of his element, and never went back. And yet he was able to remain faithful, excellently in the process.
1: Yeah, you definitely point to a systemic problem. Is that our level of ease.

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Welcome back. It's That Kevin Show, ThatKevinShow.com. So grateful to have you with us. And for the next 7 minutes or so, every one of you that give a Bible at 1-800-937-9673, another Bible's going to be given. And since we are only 2,400 Bibles away from getting every name off the list, we are asking you to help us wind that number down as small as possible. Another 300 Bibles yesterday, another 700 the day before. Thank you to those of you, 1,000 Bibles in 2 days. We're so grateful. Could we do 2,400 Bibles in one day or today? Could we just take care of that? If there was somebody, Michael Woolworth, I always am quick to need to be reminded to mention this, but there are some of you that operate a small

0: business or that have resources that kind of go beyond what some people around you have. And if you're looking for an investment into the kingdom, I don't know of a better way that you could literally do that than giving money to Bible League, because for every Bible that goes out, 12 more believers find Jesus. And if they all get Bibles, then there's going to be 12 more of those that you see how that math adds up really quickly. If you want to see spiritual development on planet Earth, if you want to see genuine discipleship begin to take root, give a gift to Bible League, because that's where it starts. The Bible changes lives. It invests in people. They tell other people about the Word of God. They accept Jesus. The lives continue to be changed. It's generational after generation. So please, please, please give that Bible now. It's being matched Bible for Bible, 1-800-937-9673. But Michael, we do have some people to thank, and then you want to take us to another theater where Bible League is active.
1: Yeah, we added 140 Bibles to the tally because of people like Stephanie of Gainesville, Georgia, said, I'm in at 10 Bibles. Deborah of Columbus, Ohio, said, Michael, Kevin, a $150 gift for 30 Bibles. And then Tony in Brooklyn said, I want to be a part of this, a $500 gift. Again, to fill the waiting hands of 100 believers that we know by name at Bible League. And Kevin, that's, again, been the joy in all of this, the weeks that we've been tackling this ambitious goal, right? It's been gifts of all sizes from the far reaches of your listening area. So again, I know it's tempting to say, okay, what does my $5 gift in this great big crazy world really accomplish? And yet, most of the stories that we've shared, that of Lally, the village witch doctor, you know, Katsu, leading his interrogator to Christ, you know, it came down to one Bible, somebody able to share what's in that Bible. And as I love to say, a gracious God willing to bring people from the grips of spiritual darkness. So again, this is year 88 for Bible League, to think that, that Kevin show, these wonderful stations, been with us for about 25 to 30 years. And again, we're praying that we can get it done. We're officially done. This Sunday, we'll close the books, Monday morning, tally up whatever God has done through that Kevin show, and get these Bibles on their way. But be a part of this 800 Yes Word or that Kevin show.com. Yeah, Kevin, I want to take you to Tanzania, Africa. Again, this is the part of the world where Christianity is growing in the greatest numbers in the world. I was chatting with my colleague, a man by the name of Jared. Listen, where it's necessary, Bible League gets the highest marks from Charity Navigator, the Evangelical Council for Financial Accountability. You deserve to know that, right? But also be reminded about the precious promises of God, including that of Isaiah 55. But Jared had just returned from a trip to Tanzania. Kevin, he had given out Bibles to about 200 new believers. One of those was an 80-year-old woman, had walked with the Lord for about 20 years, had lived so remotely. Kevin, she didn't have a cell phone. She had, it had been rare that she'd even looked at the face of a clock. That's remote, isn't it? But Jared had this to say about her finally receiving that Bible, and what a tremendous blessing that was, not only to her, but to her entire community.
2: Isaiah 55 does really stand out because it shows that we can really trust that when we are sharing the Word of God, this is going to be an incredible investment. Mm. We know that it's not going to return void. I think of the testimony recently of Farasia in Tanzania. In the area where she was at, she had never seen a printed Bible study or even a Bible, in several different churches in there, until she was in retirement age and received her very first Bible as a result of the generosity of Bible League donors. What an incredible gift to her, to that village.
1: Again, what a gift. And how did we make that possible? Well, it's through listeners like those to that Kevin show, Kevin. Again, Paul in Galatians 6 says what? Bear one another's burdens and thus fulfill the law of Christ. Some of these people like Farasa there in Tanzania, Africa, I've been in that part of the world, they live so remotely. There's forces at work that no fault of her own prevent believers like that from receiving a Bible. Again, Kevin, you and I are excited about church growth, right? We're excited we hear about a church planted, you know, a former village witch doctor coming to Christ. But I assure you, there are forces at work in this world that push back on all of this. Again, it's not enough to get angry about that or to feel indifferent about what's happening half a world away. Do what people like Patrick, Gloria Vaughn, and so many others have done. They said, what? Let's do something about it. If the princely sum of $5 solves this for Christians like Farasa, they're deep in the heart of Tanzania, Africa. Let's do it today.
0: Yeah. 800-937-9673. 1-800-937-9673. 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If you're a Christian, you know the story of the crucifixion, but have you ever really considered what Jesus physically endured? The Suffering of the Lamb examines the historical and archaeological evidence surrounding Christ's passion, drawing from ancient sources and archaeological discoveries. Detailed illustrations help you visualize what actually happened, while the book also explores the deeper question of why Christ suffered in this particular way. 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

0: to Times Square. It's That Kevin Show, thatkevinshow.com for all things related. And I am very honored to have back at the microphone someone who was with us on the radio side just 2 weeks ago at the Scene Conference in Nashville. We didn't even know we were going to be having this conversation at the time. Like, honestly, neither one of us knew we were going to do it. But Todd Nettleton is the host of Voice of the Martyrs Radio, heard on lots of the same stations that you hear this show on, and want to just point out that Voice of the Martyrs is advocating for the welfare of Christians who are being persecuted all over the planet and in some pretty horrendous ways. But he has a special offer for you. He's written a book called When Faith is Forbidden, and I want to ask him a little bit about that and how you can get a copy of it for free. Todd, it's good to see you. Thanks for coming back.
1: Hey, you're very welcome.
0: I'm glad my introduction didn't spurn you for permanent...
1: didn't scare me off.
0: Good, that's good. We talked and had a very good conversation at Sing about the difficulty that the church faces in a lot of places around the globe just a couple of weeks ago. I'm guessing in the 2 weeks since you and I sat down, it hasn't gotten any better.
1: No, unfortunately, it doesn't seem to be getting better. And really, as Christians, that shouldn't surprise us. You know, Jesus promised persecution. He said, the world hates me. If you follow me, the world will hate you too. Not a good marketing slogan, but it is true. And we're seeing that around the world in more than 70 countries. Being persecuted is just a regular part of following Jesus Christ.
0: And I want to point this out. It does happen to be also the case that in a lot of places where the persecution is the most robust is also the place where the church is growing the most. Can you explain how that's happening?
1: I think ultimately that's the power of the Holy Spirit. But it is true. Where we see persecution, we see the church growing. And one of the ways that that happens, very frankly, is the response of Christians to persecution. When we follow the scriptural mandate to love our enemies, to pray for those who persecute us, that is an incredible witness of the truth of the gospel. When you are beating someone and they are forgiving you and loving you, from a human perspective, that doesn't make sense. It really doesn't even compute. It only makes sense if the gospel is true, if Jesus is real. And so one of the ways the church is growing is because of the response of our brothers and sisters to the attacks, to the persecution that they face.
0: Well, and it's one of those things where nobody would believe it if you just said it on a normal, like, I get email from cynics all the time who are like, I can't believe that you actually believe the things that you believe. But when you come into face-to-face contact with faith that is that stout, that is that sturdy, that is that inspiring for the human to withstand what they are going through. But there's also those that write, Todd, and say, but the church really isn't being persecuted. For people that have that kind of hard-to-convince mentality, what are some of the things that Christians are experiencing around the world right now as we speak?
1: You know, if I would hear someone say, you know, the church isn't really being persecuted, one of the first thoughts that comes to my mind is the faces of seven pastors in Eritrea, all of whom have been in prison more than 21 years, all of whom have been separated from their families. In fact, some of them have had their spouses die while they've been in prison the last 21 years. And so I think of Chinese pastors in prison right now. We know there are more than 200 Chinese church leaders who are imprisoned in China. I think of the church in Iran that is active and growing, but also facing intense persecution. So as someone who thinks that the church isn't really being persecuted, they are not paying attention.
0: Yeah. Well, you have written a book that details much of this called When Faith is Forbidden. And I want to give you a chance to tell us what it's about and kind of why you were, you know, called to write this book.
1: I appreciate the use of the word calling, because I think that really is what it is. For the last 28 years, I've worked at Voice of the Martyrs, and I've traveled around the world to meet face-to-face with Christians who have been persecuted. And I get the sort of holy privilege of sitting down with them and just asking them questions. Hey, you know, tell me about the prison. Tell me if you thought about denying your faith and going free. And inevitably, what would happen if I would come back from a trip and I would be in my Bible study group or in my Sunday school class, and I would share one of those stories, and somebody would say, man, I wish I could go on a trip with you. And so that's really why I wrote the book, is it's an invitation to you. Hey, come on a trip. trip with me. I want you to come along. We're going to take 40 days. Every day, we're going to meet a persecuted Christian. We're going to hear their story. And I believe, in fact, I it's almost a guarantee, on day 41, your faith will look different. Because there's no way you can hang out with these kind of people. You can hear their stories of boldness and faithfulness in spite of prison, in spite of having family members killed, in spite of being beaten. There's no way you can spend 40 days with those kind of followers of Jesus Christ and not want to follow him more boldly and more passionately in your own life. You know, it's a challenge for us. And I think about this, the parable of the treasure in the field. And the man found the treasure in the field. He went and sold everything he had to buy the field so he could have the treasure. Most of us in North America, we haven't had to sell everything we had to follow Jesus. We haven't had to buy that treasure or give up much. And so we tend to value it a little differently. And frankly, it's a weakness in our faith. It's a weakness in the way we practice Christianity. We don't understand that it's worth everything we have because we never were asked to pay that much. And so I think, again, that's one of the lessons. It's one of the inspirations that we gather from our persecuted brothers and sisters, because they are willing to sell everything they have, to lose everything they have in order to have the treasure of Christ.
0: I know that many of you that listen that are not followers of Jesus are unconvinced, but I just want to, I would even ask you, get a copy of Todd's book and see for yourself if there is not something inspiring about the fact that these people will cling to Christ when so many other things are dangled in front of them in terms of what we you could call fairly temptation, even though it's just a relief from the persecution that they're being put up against. Anyway, Todd Nettleton doing a great job. VOM Radio is where you hear him, and you can hear more of those stories on stations that many of the same stations that take this broadcast also air Todd's show. And again, if you want the book, you got to go to vom.org/Kevin. vom.org/Kevin. And it's super simple. Right at the top of the page, there's a little form. Just put that in. Shouldn't take 30 seconds to fill it out. And then a copy of the book is on its way to you. Todd, keep fighting the good fight. Thank you for being with us.
1: You're welcome. Thanks for having me.
0: Kevin McCullough coming right back. It's That Kevin Show. Don't go away.
2: Stick around for more of That Kevin next.
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2: 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Serving it up with a no-drink minimum. It's that Kevin Show.
0: Welcome back, Kevin McCullough. Glad to have you with us. It's our Bible League campaign. We love, love, love helping the Bible League put Bibles into the hands of people who desperately need them. And Michael Woolworth from Bible League, it's always fun to say thank you to some people that have caught the vision and participated.
8: Well, you may mention the name, a handful of names here real quick, and then I do want to mention another a portion of names that are doing something about it. But, you know, Kevin, we've shared some longer stories today, some more in-depth details. But, you know, sometimes it's powerful just to mention individual names of fellow believers, people that we'll spend eternity with, right, that are praying for our generosity this side of eternity so that they'll have a Bible, right, to be able to open, to read about the God who loves them, to understand his will for their lives. So three of those praying for Bibles right now. Washi is in communist China. She and her husband are rice paddy farmers. They have two children. They want to raise those children to know and love Jesus in a country that fiercely opposes the gospel. Washi is praying for a Bible today. Babar is about 30 years of age. He's in the Middle East, actually not far from the current conflict there. He's among many former Muslims who have come to Christ, former Sunni Muslims in that part of the world, praying for a Bible in the Arabic language. And then Alicia is in the island nation of Madagascar, Africa, just off the coast of that big continent where Christianity is growing in the greatest numbers in the world. She's a widow. She has three children. She wants to raise them in the ways of the Lord. She's praying for a Bible in the Malagasy language. And then, Kevin, let me just say thanks to some of your listeners who have said, we've got to be a part of this. Barbara of Brooklyn said, I'm in at 15 Bibles. Lyle of New York City said, Michael, Kevin, count me in at 20 Bibles, a $100 tax deductible gift. And Kevin, that's how we get there. It's every call. It's every click. And, you know, one might call our goal a little ambitious. We want to do this for just north of 10,000 waiting believers that we know by name at Bible League. So, you know, we've got to raise about $50,000. We've got to fund these unmet Bible needs. And again, a little gap between where we are, where we need to be. But if there is a caring group of believers that can get us there, it's listeners to That Kevin Show.
0: All right. ThatKevinShow.com is where you go to give your gift online. It's super simple. Go to the homepage. More and more and more of you have been going in recent months. I just got the data on the month of June, and more of you went there than you had before, so thank you. Go to the top of the homepage, click the Bible League banner, and when you punch through there, you'll get right to the page where you can give your gift. And thank you to those people that have given. That is an encouraging start to where we are, but as Michael said, we want to do more than 10,000 of these Bibles for people who need them. So we're just asking you, if you can at all see your way to giving a financial gift divided by five, that turns into the number of Bibles that you put in people's hands. And then multiply that times 12, and that's really the magic number of people that you're touching. And there's such a desperation, such a willingness to try to internalize the Word of God. And if instead of doing that, instead of desecrating copies of Scripture and tearing it apart, if we could actually put whole copies copies of Scripture into people's hands. What a better option that would be in so many different ways. So please, friends, don't make these believers just continue to suffer and want for the most important resource that they feel like that they need. They're not praying, asking God to undo their government or change their situation or to wave a magic wand and bring them into a utopic future. They're asking for the strength of God's word to be something that they can hide in their heart, that they can study and know for themselves so that they can endure with greater perseverance what they are currently experiencing. 1-800-YES-WORD, 1-800-YES-WORD, 1-800-YES-WORD, or go to thatkevinshow.com and click the Bible League banner at the top of the page and be as generous as you can. $150 gift right now would supply 30 Bibles, but you end up reaching about 360 people. So twice as many people as dollars that you're basically putting in. And that's the way it works. It's the miracle of Bible League and what God does with it. Kevin McCullough coming right back. Don't go anywhere.
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10: News this hour from Town Hall. I'm John Scott. Presidents Trump and Xi Jinping have a packed agenda for their talks at the White House. The leaders will tackle issues like trade irritants, artificial intelligence safeguards, and the war in Iran. President Trump wants China to use its influence with Iran, while Xi seeks a halt to U.S. arms sales to Taiwan. A fragile trade truce had been set to expire in November, but the two countries did agree Wednesday to extend it for 2 months. Earlier, Secretary of State Marco Rubio says it's vital for the two leaders to talk.
11: The United States and China are the two largest economies in the world. The United States and China are probably the two most powerful militaries in the world. The relationship between the United States and China will define the 21st century. What happens in that relationship? The idea that we would not interact with them at the highest levels is irresponsible. It's outrageous. We have to.
10: This is Xi's first visit to Washington in a decade. The FBI investigating an apparent hack of its jobs website.
12: The FBI took its jobs website, FBIjobs.gov, offline after a hacking group claimed it had stolen personal data from the website. Shiny Hunters claimed responsibility for the hack in a message circulating on social media that also says the group gives the Bureau 1 week to correct or remove what it says are false allegations about the group contained in an FBI public advisory from May. The FBI's May advisory characterized Shiny Hunters as threat actors and describes Shiny Hunters as a cyber criminal group specializing in large-scale data breaches and extortion. I'm Lisa Dwyer.
10: President Trump's pick to run the Food and Drug Administration will face questions from Senate lawmakers considering her nomination. Thursday's hearing likely to focus on Dr. Heidi Overton's views on vaccines and abortion drugs. Overton is a physician and top White House aide. More on these stories from townhall.com.
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10: A second potential measles exposure is causing concern in Philadelphia.
14: An individual with measles passed through Philadelphia International Airport September 13th, but did not leave the premises, according to public health officials. This reported case follows an exposure that occurred 2 days earlier at Children's Hospital of Philadelphia. Nearly 770 cases have been recorded across Pennsylvania so far this year, including 4 measles-related deaths. Across the U.S., measles cases have surpassed 3,000 so far this year. Rich Thomason reporting.
10: After a summer spent packing away sockeye salmon, Alaska's heftiest brown bears ready to throw their weight around. Online voting is now underway for Fat Bear Week. The event this year features 16 bears facing off. You can vote online at www.fatbearweek.org. News at townhall.com. McDonald's says it will spend $8.5 billion over the next decade to modernize its restaurants globally. Bob Agnew has more.
15: The upgrades will include lockers to handle delivery orders more easily, more visible coffee preparation, bigger play areas, and improved kitchen layouts. The Golden Arches will also make use of AI to improve order accuracy and automate a number of tasks, including inventory management. The Chicago burger chain also said it plans to introduce grilled chicken sandwiches and wraps and experiment with products like egg bites and bowls to meet the needs of customers looking for healthier proteins. Bob Agner reporting.
10: Three people have filed a lawsuit against Six Flags Magic Mountain claiming they suffered traumatic brain injuries from the park. Famous X2 roller coaster. The lawsuits follow a recent settlement over a wrongful death case involving the same ride. The plaintiff's attorney says more than 100 clients reporting brain injuries from that ride. More on these stories from townhall.com.
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0: 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It's Kevin McCullough, Monday through Friday, on That Kevin Show. And now, from the Connors and Sullivan Broadcast Studios, the man who is not what he wants to be, but is way grateful that he's not who he used to be, here.
1: Welcome back. Final several days for the Bible League campaign. And friends, I'm so thankful for those of you that have helped us supply over, several thousand Bibles. I don't know the exact total off the top of my head at this very moment. But we have about 2,400 Bibles to go to reach our goal. And we only have through the end of this weekend to make that happen. Come Monday morning, we close the books on this year's campaign. And we want to have reached all 2,400 names that are still on the list. 1-800-937-9673. 1-800-937-9673. It's That Kevin Show, by the way. Kevin McCullough, glad to have you with us. ThatKevinShow.com is where you can also give online. Michael Woolworth is back with me. And Michael, because people have been faithful, we have seen nearly 1,000 Bibles given in the last just a couple of days. And with 3 or 4 or 5 days left, we could still get to those 2,400 remaining. But let's thank some of the people that have stepped up to the plate.
2: Yeah, you know, Kevin, we're going to get to that. We're going to take care of the final 2,400. We've seen this happen many times when your listeners hear, hey, it's the 11th hour. We're almost at the 2-minute warning, right? Kevin, they've come through, and I can tell you, as the eyes and ears of Bible League, what a joy to tell waiting Christians, hey, the Bibles you're praying for, they're coming, they're as good as there. Let me say thanks to Yvonne of Brooklyn. She said, I'm in at 20 Bibles. Gloria listening in Omaha, Nebraska, a gift of $200 for 40 Bibles. And then Patrick in Yonkers said, Michael, Kevin, count me in, a $500 gift, enough for 100 waiting believers. So that adds 160 to the tally. And again, like you say, we've seen thousands of Bibles sent. We'll be landing in waiting hands this fall. We're not going to waste any time. And again, firing up the presses and getting these Bibles in the languages of the receivers where they need to go. And again, it's again people like Patrick, Gloria, Yvonne, and many others who have said yes that have gotten us to this point. But Kevin, we're praying that we can get it done. As you say, we'll close the books on Monday. We'll rejoice in whatever God has done through listeners to That Kevin Show. But again, we've seen it happen. We're praying that we can get it done. As I say, it is a joy to fill empty waiting hands all over the world.
1: 1-800-937-9673, 1-800-937-9673. You can also give online at thatkevinshow.com. There's a big yellow banner there with a woman who got an actual Bible from Bible League. She has an enormous smile on her face, mm-hmm. and the banner says something like, be a joy maker, give a Bible. That's what happens. And Michael, we're talking about in places all over the world, not just the African continent, not just in other places, but in places like China, for example, where persecution is very hard.
2: Well, some of the most unlikeliest of places. Yeah, but yeah, Kevin, you're right. You owe it to yourself to look at that clip. You know, that's pretty commonplace. I've been all over the world, Kevin. We have friends that fund those trips. We've provided Bibles on the heels of a weekly Bible study. We call that Project Philip, right? And again, the smile that you see on her face, the joy that fills that room, we see that everywhere, and I cannot help in those moments to think about listeners to That Kevin Show who've given so sacrificially over the years to see those, I call them kingdom transactions, take place. So again, be a part of the joy of blessing a waiting believer. And as I say, Christmas 90-something days away, right? This year, they'll read for themselves the precious Christmas story. Yeah, I want to take you to Communist China. Kevin, we got together with some other Bible agencies. You'd recognize the names. Voice of the Martyrs, Open Doors, Frontlines International. We said, let's study about 90 of the world's countries, try to come up with where are the greatest restrictions, where are the greatest opportunities, right? And I can tell you that we identified China in both lists, again, where there's the greatest restrictions and where there's the greatest need. The greatest need is what? Where there's more than 10 million waiting believers today, people that have said yes to Jesus, that are waiting for a Bible in a country where the government fiercely opposes the gospel. This man, Chow, is a pastor. He's a partner of Bible League. tells us how to pray for China. You know, as you hear this clip, pay attention to what he's not saying. He's not asking for pity today. He's not asking for an airline ticket out of a country, again, that fiercely opposes the gospel and punishes those who would bear the name of Jesus. But this is what Chow has to say about how to pray for China.
3: If I have 1 minute for American brothers and sisters, I just beg them to pray for China, for the supply of the Bibles, and for God will open the door for the Chinese people to have the opportunity to hear the love of Christ.
2: Yeah, that's the prayer for these Christians there in China. Kevin, I've got a Chinese Bible in my studio here. I know it's radio, listeners can't see it, but basic black cover. Bible League translated this probably 40 years ago. About 4 million Christians use that every single year in China. They're within the walls of communist China. Again, we often don't think about, you know, how unlikely it seems that people would come to Christ in a country where, again, where the government does everything it can to stop the spread of the gospel. But make no mistake, this is a place where the gospel is going forth. My colleague Milan within the walls of China, Kevin, shares this clip about first-generation Christians, people that are former Taoists, they're Confucianists, Buddhists, atheists in some cases, who had no idea who Jesus is, no inkling of what Christianity is all about, but now they are first-generation Christians reading the precious Word of God.
4: There are about 4 million people who accept Christ each year in China, but the large majority of these Christians do not have a Bible of their very own. For many groups, there is only one Bible for the 10 people who attend. There are even some groups that do not have a Bible at all, but they gather to encourage one another with the scriptures they memorize. When these Bibles arrive, there are tears of joy everywhere. This means that families receive a Bible. They are able to begin reading the Word of God together, and they are the first to build a legacy of following Christ through reading His Word.
2: Yeah, great, Kevin. I mean, listen, isn't that what we pray for, that the gospel would take grip all over the world, even within the walls of communist China? There are 1,932, we'll round that up to 1,932 adults who have said yes to Jesus within the house church movement there in China. We're down to our final 2,400 Bibles, and now you know 1,000 fellow believers, not praying for your pity today or for protections, they're praying for the precious Word of God.
1: And friends, if you could be so generous as to care for all 1,000 Bibles that are needed there, that's a $5,000 gift. But it's not just a $5,000 gift, because it triggers a match where another 1,000 Bibles will be given from Bible League to people who need them because of the Bible for Bible challenge that's on right now. So 1-800-937-9673, whatever amount you can give immediately, it will turn into twice as much because of that matching challenge. So right now, 1-800-937-9673, 1-800-937-9673. I would just beg you to ask yourself the honest question. Is there more that I can do? What can I do at this moment? There are 2,400 people as of today that are on the list that have completed the Project Philip course, that are wanting to grow in their deepening knowledge of Jesus and His Word. And the only way that you can get to know the Word of God and Jesus better is through reading the Bible. There's no other shortcut. Don't listen to people that say, oh, I can go find God in the woods. Yeah, but does it really give you the instruction for life that the Bible does? The Bible is God's revealed, direct, written Word, and it is powerful when it is unleashed in our lives. And that's what these believers know, and it's what they believe, and it's what they are asking for. 1-800-937-9673, 1-800-937-9673, 800-937-9673. 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If you're a Christian, you know the story of the crucifixion, but have you ever really considered what Jesus physically endured? The Suffering of the Lamb examines the historical and archaeological evidence surrounding Christ's passion, drawing from ancient sources and archaeological discoveries. Detailed illustrations help you visualize what actually happened, while the book also explores the deeper question of why Christ suffered in this particular way. 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
1: Kevin, now.

0: Welcome back. It's That Kevin Show, thatkevinshow.com for everything related. And there are interviews that I have done that I've been pretty excited about. I've interviewed presidents. I've interviewed vice presidents, senators, congressmen, massive names in culture and celebrity and everywhere else. But in the world of my personal development, there is probably no name that has meant more to me in my own discipleship of becoming a mature Christian than the name Chuck Swindoll. And for those of you that are addicted to Christian radio, you probably are familiar with his teaching, Insight for Living. And when I was formulative in my spiritual journey, he was in 26 minutes a day helping me understand how to exposit and exegete the Bible on a verse-by-verse basis. That has become the driving force behind the major decision that I make for any church that my family participates in. And if you're not going to stay true to the Word of God, there's no reason to preach it, is my basic outlook. And I got that from the one and only Dr. Chuck Swindoll, who joins me now. And I'm so honored, Pastor, to have you with us. Can I call you Pastor Chuck for the rest of the time?
1: Oh, you can call me Chuck, please. That'd be great. Kevin, it's great to be with you. And I'm glad to meet you electronically.
0: This is our second time meeting. The first time, I was just a punk kid that came up to your pulpit in Fullerton and said, Pastor Swindoll, would you sign my Bible? I listen to you every day. And you patted me on the head and said, what a good lad. I want to get into not only your new book, which I can't wait to read. I don't have a copy of it for myself yet, but it is a bit of a memoir and talking about your life's path. But I also want to get into some issues that face the church today and your own heart on where they're at. And let me start with what I started with just then. Verse by verse teaching. In some places across the globe, but mostly in just North America, it has become a bit passé. It's not what we do anymore. We don't take a whole book and tear it apart for months, going phrase by phrase and line by line. But you were always willing to do that. Why was it so important to Chuck Swindoll?
1: Well, I was raised with that in the church I attended years earlier. And of course, when I went to Dallas Seminary, that was par for the course. In fact, it was a school that prided itself in helping young men. In that time, it was only men that attended, but it's men and women now. But back then, they taught men to take the scriptures and open them in such a way that people can understand what they say and what they mean to the day in which we live. In order to help us people see how relevant the Bible is, they must realize that God's Word is timeless and ageless. So whatever year you live in, doesn't matter when, if you've got the Bible open, you've got one of the most relevant pieces of literature you could ever read. And most people don't think that. They think it's an ancient book with ancient stories and old events about, you know, people of long ago, and that's about it. So they sort of yawn when they think about the Bible, but I'd rather see them on the edge of their seat with their excitement at the highest level, realizing this is truth for today.
0: Yeah.
1: But for some reason, some time ago, the church decided, or people in the church decided, well, we're going to move away from that. That was then, this is now. So we're going to get clever, and we're going to tell stories, and we're going to do skits, and we're going to entertain people. And when we changed from teaching to entertaining, we lost the purpose of the church at that point.
0: Well, it's interesting that you say that, because even some of those that were involved in what you would call the formation of the seeker movement, many years later wrote books about how they got it wrong, and that if they had been able to go back and emphasize discipleship and Bible study more, they would have. And for one, Bill Hybels was one of those. And I give him immense credit for doing the accounting in the aftermath, because I love evangelism. I want people to come to faith, but you can't stay at that entry point. You've got to take it deeper. And the purpose of going deeper is so that those people can then go evangelize and bring new believers to the faith, yes, who mature, so that you can, so it's disciples making disciples over time as time goes by. But
1: right. I'll always surprise a congregation when I say, our primary purpose here at this church is not to evangelize all of you. Our purpose here is to teach you so that when you go out in the real world out there, you do the evangelism, and then you bring them in to be taught that, yeah, they might go out and teach others,
0: yeah,
1: and lead them to Christ. And when they first hear that it's the purpose is not evangelism, it sounds heretical. But it's true. Check the church and the scriptures, and you find that while they certainly were evangelistic in heart, when those men opened the Old Testament, which was all they had in that day in the New Testament times, they taught them the Bible. And then the people would, with teaching well understood, they would take that message out to people that were lost.
0: Agreed. It's kind of the original church growth program.
1: Yes, it is.
0: It's the most quality church growth program that there is.
1: Yeah, it really is. Admittedly, Christ, when he came, did a great work of evangelism. He was reaching men who were fishermen and tax gatherers and other walks of life to become his disciples. But he told them, I want to make you fishers of men.
0: Mm.
1: You know how to fish for fish. I'm going to teach you how to fish for men and women who long to know the truth and find peace with God. And so he built into their lives. And then when he left them with the task of taking Acts 1:8, taking the gospel to the ends of the earth. And that's what they did.
0: Pastor Chuck, I want to ask you about another love of yours, and that is the English language. You have been an advocate for people learning to speak well and write well and read well.
1: Yes.
0: Talk to me about why that's so important to you.
1: I don't know what it is, Kevin, but when I got serious about learning in probably my high school years, and because of good English literature teachers and drama teacher and another teacher that taught American history, they all loved our language, and they placed emphasis on speaking it well, especially my drama teacher, who mentored me so that I could overcome stuttering, which I talk about in my memoir. And as a result of Dick Neamey, he was his name, I got to where I could speak clearly. And once I learned how to do it without stuttering, he said, now, I want to teach you to speak distinctly and in such a way that anyone can understand what you're saying. Keep in mind, you're speaking to an audience. You know the subject, they don't. So you got to keep that in mind. So when you teach, or when you preach, or when you act out a part in a play, you're bringing them to where you are, and they don't realize how that process takes place. But you must never forget it. And I always remember the teacher at Dallas Seminary who taught me said, if people are confused in your church, it's not their fault. It's your fault. You're not making it clear, because they're coming to really grasp the truth. And there's nothing more exciting than the truth. It sets you free. It changes your life. It gives you priorities. It directs your steps. I mean, it's all the things we're looking for.
0: Yeah.
1: So speak the truth, but speak it clearly, distinctly, and in a way that

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1: What's up? 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

0: McCullough.
1: Welcome back. Glad to have you with us. I just am beside myself with how giddy I am that I get to have Pastor Chuck Swindoll on with me to discuss his memoir, his life, especially when, Pastor Chuck, you were such a huge influence on me. When I was a kid, I probably was not one of those kids that my teachers thought were really... In fact, my sixth grade teacher told my mom flat out, give up on this one. He's not going anywhere. And I think about the fact that today I write maybe 5 to 6 op-eds per week. I broadcast for 30 hours a day.
2: Sounds like you're going somewhere, Kevin.
1: Like, I don't know. Like, for someone who didn't think that I would ever do this kind of stuff, it seems to be the kind of thing that God called me and made me for. But your influence in the style of your communication, in the ability to master the English language, and the ability to understand Scripture has really always set the example for me. And
2: you're very kind to say that.
1: I told the people when we set this up, I said, I'm going to fanboy all over him at some point because I wouldn't be doing what I'm doing, Pastor Chuck, if it weren't for you. And you never even knew the impact you were having on me. So, thank you.
2: I'm going to surprise you, Kevin. Your words sound like the words I heard in the home where I grew up.
1: Hmm.
2: I was told I was a mistake. I was an accident. They already had my brother, Orville, who was brilliant, and went on to be a valedictorian and attended Rice Institute, it was called back then, sort of the Harvard of the Southwest. And then my sister, Lucy, came, and everybody loved Lucy because she was a spark and just a wonderful friend to be with. And then I came along. But they didn't expect

0: affect my conception. So my mother, who did not enjoy small children to begin with, was not ready for a third, especially one that would have to go through the diaper stage, learning how to talk, learning how to walk. And she just simply said it straight out in a little exasperation. Charles, you were a mistake. You were an accident. Mm. I had no idea what that meant. But my dad really, really took it to heart. And by the time I reached college age, he said to me, son, you're not college material. Come with me to the machine shop and let's have you serve an apprenticeship and you become a machinist. So I really wanted to go to the University of Houston and major in drama or speech or English literature. And rather than that, I became an apprentice in a machine shop. Hmm. And for 4.5 years, I earned my journeyman machinist degree or diploma. And that's what I became. Then I joined the Marine Corps. And that's another subject to get into. But when I was in the Marine Corps, all that I had earlier wanted came back to visit me because I was mentored there by a man who took an interest in me and said to me, you're a natural, when I talked about going into ministry. He said, of course you should. You're a natural. You're a leader. I didn't even know I was a leader, Kevin, and until I was in the Marines. So learning I was a leader, learning that I was a natural when it came to being up front, and using God's word to help others understand truth, I was off and running in a whole new direction. And I realized God was calling me far away from the machine shop and right directly to the church in some capacity.
1: Right. Your brother went to Rice. Having grown up in the Fort Worth area, I'm very familiar with how important Rice was. You said it was Harvard. I always thought it was kind of more like MIT. But either way, it's like a really impressive school. And yet, before you retired, if you ever actually did, one of your stints was back at Dallas Seminary.
0: It was.
1: Not as a student, but as its president. And
0: Can you believe they called me?
1: And yes, I do. I could believe. It's the beginning of the story that's unbelievable. Well,
0: my wife could, too. They called me and said, would you consider? I'd been in ministry about 31 years. They wanted to know, I was out in California, Fullerton and Orange County. And I'm hearing the voice of Don Campbell, who had been the registrar when I became a student 31 years, or really 35 years earlier.
1: Right.
0: And then along with him was Jack Turpin, who was the chairman of the board. And both of them were saying, we want you to consider becoming our fourth president. Mm. And I said, no. No, it isn't me. I'm a pastor. I work with sheep. I'm not an intellectual, and I'm not an academician. So you need somebody else. And on and on and on it went. But I shared it with Cynthia that evening. She said, I think that's a great idea. I think it's exactly what you want to do. I said, honey, get a life. I'm not the presidential type. She said, they think you are.
1: Maybe God did too. Yeah.
0: Yeah. And I thought, well, I need to help them understand I'm not. And she said, no, you need to hear what they're saying. Well, over a several month period, God finally broke through, Kevin, and got into this stubborn mind of mine that he had another plan for me than I had.
1: Yeah.
0: And if you can believe it, I'm still amazed at it. I left the pastorate and I became the fourth president of the very seminary where I trained.
1: On probation.
0: I was the most surprised guy on earth.
1: Right. All right. We got to take another quick break. But when we come back, I want to ask you all about grace and how it awakened you and what it means to be awakened by grace.
0: Good.
1: Dr. Charles Swindoll is my very special guest. Coming right back on That Kevin Show.
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0: final few minutes with Dr. Charles Swindoll, an opportunity that I jumped at when somebody said, Kevin, would you like to do this? I said, absolutely. And Pastor Chuck, it has been a true joy to get to have a little peek inside your life a little bit. I'm short on time, and I want to make sure we do your book justice, Awakened by Grace. It is a memoir. And by the way, Dr. Swindoll is one of the most published Christian authors in history. Nearly every pastoral series he did while in the pulpit turned into a book. And there are some, Pastor Swindoll, that are still on my bookshelf today, Come Before Winter. And many of those little sermon study guides that you guys produced.
1: Growing strong in the seasons of life.
0: Yes, and there's so many. But I want to ask you about this book, because it's not about taking a text of Scripture and examining it. It's about talking about your life and what God did through it. And you use this term, awakened by grace. Grace is a theme through your preaching throughout all the years. Yes. What is so special about grace to you? Why is it so important? Why is it so life-changing? Why is it so life-giving?
1: Because it's so rare, because it's what best describes God's response to us. Mm. It's what God does for us, which we can never earn, which we are unable to deserve and can never repay. Hmm. It's his favor poured out upon us, often in surprising ways. For example, that call from Dallas, it was wrapped in grace, and I couldn't see it for a while. Then when I really realized it, and when I took that position and sat down in that president's chair in the president's office, I cried because in my opinion, I was the least deserving of anyone that's ever graduated from that school of becoming its president. But God's grace made it possible, and that wasn't God's opinion, because God had some plans for me that surprised me, and it included that. I think grace came to me in my high school years when I stuttered so badly I couldn't get three sentences together without stuttering and stumbling over the words. And along comes a drama teacher that taps me on the shoulder and says, I want you in my drama class and in my debate class. Mm. Take both courses and I'll teach you how to speak so that you'll never be afraid of the audience and you will know how to do it when you stand before them. Mm. Isn't that wonderful?
0: That takes us back to the original question I asked about why discipleship is so important, because it continues to give life and grace to the next generation.
1: Yeah, and again, exactly right. And that's another thing we tend to give up. We're so busy, you know, entertaining people that we forget the best work we do is one-on-one with other people, or one on a few. I'm now mentoring two of my grandsons, which is one of the best decisions I've ever made in my life. And even though I'm losing my eyesight thanks to glaucoma, I'm able to hear them when I'm with them and see them as best I can. And to build into their lives, here are two young men on their way into life, and here's their granddaddy sitting with them. They call me Bubba. and these two men, Austin and Parker, meet every Saturday morning, and I do with them what Bob Newkirk and Richard Niemey at high school did to me. And I pour into them everything I know, everything I've learned, and all the things I think will help them when they get married and when they have a family.
0: Yeah, I'm loving it.
1: I'm loving it.
0: So
1: my book is all about that.
0: Yeah, and it's called Awakened by Grace. It is the life story of Chuck Swindoll, and I want everyone to get a copy. Last question, Pastor Chuck.
1: Okay.
0: I say this on the show on a somewhat regular basis, hoping that it'll be a call to action, but just as a reminder, more or less, to me most of the time, we live in a time that is filled with screens and gadgets and things that scream for our attention every second of the day.
1: Yep.
0: And as a result, we do not ask some of the big questions that used to be asked in every generation. Paul certainly helped people answer them in the New Testament. But we don't ask questions like, why am I here? What's the purpose of my time on this planet? How should I live in the light of the mandate that I have by being given this life? And I'm just curious your thoughts on the need to continue to ask those questions in the days to come.
1: I couldn't agree more. I've said those very words, believe it or not, to my two grandsons. Hmm. In fact, soon after we began to meet, I said, men, there are three things that are all important for you aside from your relationship with Christ the Savior. First, know who you are. Second, accept who you are. Third, be who you are.
0: Hmm.
1: And then evolving out of that came all kinds of questions regarding what kind of husband can they be? What kind of daddy can they become? What kind of man do they want to be? What does it mean to be a man?
0: Mm.
1: What does it mean to be a faithful husband?
0: Mm-hmm.
1: What is it? I'll go on and on. And we are still asking and answering questions. That's the basis of our meeting together.
0: Mm.
1: Getting into the, and I'm not the only one asking them. They're asking them of me. I think we learn when we ask questions, not when we try to act like we've got all the answers.
0: Oh, there you go.
1: Most people have very few answers that are correct. They don't even know what the questions are. And I think if you start with questions, that'll lead you ultimately, if you've got the right source, to the answers you need for life.
0: Hmm. Well, good place to end. Dr. Charles Swindoll, thank you for taking some time out and sharing it with me and, by extension, my larger family. I'm so grateful for the life that you have lived, for what God has done through you. I've personally benefited from it in a deep and profound way, and this was just a really special time together.
1: Well, Kevin, it's been my privilege. I'm only 92, so I'm just getting underway. I'm learning along with you.
0: Well, then maybe you'll come back and we'll do it again sometime.
1: Thank you for having me.
0: You got it.
1: With you again.
0: All right. Kevin McCullough coming back from New York, friends. Don't go anywhere.

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7: Thank you very much for supporting Bible League. If you give to this ministry, you are touching life. I've seen people being changed by reading the scripture. There are those who have been looking for the scripture for a number of years. Buying a Bible, giving a Bible to somebody is the greatest gift you can give somebody in life.
8: That's well said, and it's done by a Bible League worker that's in the field. But he is expressing true gratitude for doing what these people ask more than anything else. They don't ask for governments to change or for situations to be manipulated or impacted in that way. If God wishes to do that, they'll be grateful. But what they ask for is the Bible to give them the strength to do that. Michael Woolworth, lots of people are participating, and we want to say thank you to some today.
9: Well, and the man Abel is an evangelist. He walks through a village, Kevin, people will pull on a shirt sleeve and say, Abel, is my Bible coming today? I mean, Kevin, that's how desperate they
8: no
9: are.
8: No pressure,
9: really.
8: Abel.
9: Yeah. So again, I'm so grateful for listeners like Barbara of Brooklyn, who said, I'm in at 13 Bibles. Ruth of the Bronx said, Michael, Kevin, count me in, making a $500 investment to put Bibles into the empty waiting hands of 100 believers that we know by name at Bible League. And really, Kevin, we really want that to be of comfort to the listener today. You know, we don't just go into a village, drop a box of Bibles, pray that there's takers, right? These are people that we know by name at Bible League. They've come to saving faith. They've come through a weekly Bible study. Somebody invited them in their village, sometimes deep in the bush of Africa. Maybe it's a big city like Beijing, China, right? But then they go through that study with maybe 15 to 20 others over an 8-to-week, about an 8-to-week period. And at the end of that, as they say, we want to follow Jesus. We're there to provide a Bible in their own language at a level they can understand. That's important to know because, you know, we have had people rush down to the station when we've done these campaigns, Kevin, and they're excited. Why? They heard us talk about the incredible need and they're moved to action. But, you know, they went in the basement and pulled out a box of old pew Bibles, right? Rushed down to the station. The problem is if you're a Mandarin speaker or you speak Quechua in the Andes Mountains or on the continent of Africa, maybe the Oromo language in Ethiopia, right? an English Bible does you no good. That's the heavy lifting that God has charged Bible League with. We'll provide the Bible in the language of the receiver. We're simply asking you today to step into the stories of these waiting believers and send them exactly what they're praying for, and that is the Bible. Let me just mention a couple of those as we round out this segment here. Kareem is in his 30s, was beaten by Sunni Muslims when he became a believer in the Middle East. He simply wants to raise his children to know and love the Lord. He's praying for a Bible in the Arabic language. Andrea's 25. She lives in Venezuela, near the capital of Caracas. 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
11: News this hour from Town Hall. I'm John Scott. A federal judge is ruling in favor of 3 media outlets that sued to have their access to the White House restored. Mark Mayfield with that report.
12: It comes after President Trump accused CNN, MSNBC, and Politico of creating fake news and negative coverage and banned their journalists. They sued. The White House television press pool stopped covering Trump's events, and an emergency hearing was held Wednesday. In an overnight ruling, U.S. District Judge Tim Kelly ordered the administration to temporarily lift the ban. I'm Mark Mayfield.
11: President Trump welcoming Chinese President Xi Jinping to the United States, but Republican Senator Roger Wicker, chair of the Senate Armed Services Committee, said President Trump should be under no illusions about the real Xi Jinping.
13: During every minute of dialogue, our commander-in-chief should keep in mind that his guest is a brutal, unelected, and oppressive dictator who seeks to dominate his neighbors and whose massive military arsenal is aimed directly at the United States of America.
11: The two leaders meet at the White House today. The FBI investigating a criminal hacking group's claims that it has stolen very sensitive data from the Bureau's jobs website. In consumer news, more than 100,000 pounds of raw pork, beef, and goat being recalled nationwide after being sold with fake USDA inspection labels.
14: The USDA says the meat was shipped in bulk by A&D Foods and that the meat was not properly inspected and could contain harmful contaminants or undeclared allergens. The raw meats were shipped nationwide and may have been repackaged under different labels. Officials say consumers should not eat the recalled meat and should throw it away or return it to the place of purchase. There are no reports of illnesses. I'm Scott Carr.
11: More on these stories from townhall.com.
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11: Los Angeles City Council member Nithya Raman is now leading Mayor Karen Bass in L.A.'s mayor's race.
19: The latest Berkeley IGS L.A. Times poll has Raman ahead, 39% to 28% among 2,100 likely voters, which is her strongest showing yet. Raman says her message that L.A.'s on the wrong track and not serving everyone is resonating with voters. She says her team is working to earn every vote and not taking anything for granted. The polls director says many of the undecided voters are supporters of Spencer Pratt, who ran in the primary. Los Angeles hasn't had a one-term mayor since 2005 when Antonio Villaraigosa defeated James Hahn. I'm Sharon Reardon.
11: A week of wet, windy weather at the Jersey Shore could get capped off by a weekend nor'easter. Forecasters say it's still too early to say for sure, but a large coastal storm forming off North Carolina's shore could cause a lot of flooding and wind damage along New Jersey beaches. News and analysis at townhall.com. More arrest warrants in the death of a Mississippi woman found hanging from a tree.
20: Mississippi police have arrested a second man in the death of a black woman found hanging from a tree and have issued an arrest warrant for a third suspect, saying they expect to issue even more warrants. Tuesday, Jackson police arrested 25-year-old Ernest Lloyd Jr. in the death of 29-year-old Tasia Fortune, whose body was found hanging behind an abandoned home August 3rd. The manner of death recalls lynchings in the southern state. So far, police have not suggested a motive for the killing. Tasia Fortune and the first two suspects arrested are all black. Tasia's mother says she is relieved that arrests are being made.
11: And 41-year-old Kashawn Ramey executed in Texas for a triple killing committed during an attempted robbery at a rural home in 2005. More on these stories at townhall.com.
21: Blessed are those who are persecuted for righteousness' sake. This is one of those promises of God we don't like to claim.
22: Persecution is something we'd rather avoid. But Pastor Greg Laurie says there's a benefit to persecution. In fact, today we'll learn there's happiness. Yes, happiness in the persecution we face.
21: Happy, happy are the persecuted. Because it means that you're a child of God. It's confirmation you're a child of God.

0: What's the proof that we're part of the body of Christ? Is there a membership card, a secret handshake, an insignia we wear on our clothing? I mean, the Bible says they'll know we're Christians by our love, but what about some bona fide credentials? Today on A New Beginning, Pastor Greg Laurie points out the persecution we may face is a pretty good indicator that we're part of God's family. I mean, when's the last time you heard of an unbeliever being persecuted for Christ? Well, Pastor Greg explains it all today.
1: Here before us now in the Sermon on the Mount, the point of entry is what we call the Beatitudes. Or another way to put it, attitudes that should be. You could even call them the be happy attitudes, right? And each beatitude begins with the word blessed. And as I pointed out to you before, the word blessed is interchangeable with the word happy. So you could just as easily say, happy are the poor in spirit, happy are the meek, happy are they that hunger and thirst after righteousness, and so forth. So keep that in mind as we read them again. Jesus is unlocking for us the secret to happiness. Matthew chapter 5, starting in verse 2. He opened his mouth and taught them, that would be the disciples, saying, blessed are the poor in spirit, for theirs is the kingdom of heaven. Blessed are those who mourn, for they shall be comforted. Blessed are the meek, for they shall inherit the earth. Blessed are those who hunger and thirst for righteousness, for they shall be filled. Blessed are the merciful, for they shall obtain mercy. Blessed are the pure in heart, for they shall see God. Blessed are the peacemakers, for they shall be called the sons of God. We'll stop there. Happy people are merciful people. Look at verse 7. Blessed are the merciful. Mercy is seeing a man without food and giving him food. Mercy is seeing someone who is lonely and giving them company. Mercy is not just seeing a need, it's meeting the need. It's pity plus action. It's doing something about it. We can stand around all day and say, oh, I feel so sorry for those people. But mercy says, I'm going to do something for those people. But also a happy person will be a peacemaker. Look at verse 9. Blessed are the peacemakers, for they shall be called sons of God. Now, this is not talking really about people that march for peace or work for peace. So that is a good thing if it's done right. But having said that, this verse is really talking about a person who is spreading the gospel of peace, seeking to introduce people to the Prince of Peace. The gospel is called the good news of peace through Jesus Christ in Acts 10:36. In Romans 10:15, it says, how beautiful are the feet of those who preach the gospel of peace, who bring glad tidings of good things. Now, there's one last beatitude. I don't think you're going to like this one, but it's there. And fittingly, it's at the very end. Number 4, a happy person will be persecuted. Look at verse 10. Blessed are those who are persecuted for righteousness' sake, for theirs is the kingdom of heaven. Blessed are you when men revile you and persecute you and say all kinds of evil against you falsely for my sake. Rejoice and be exceedingly glad, for great is your reward in heaven, for so persecuted the prophets that were before you. This is one of those promises of God we don't like to claim. We'll claim promises all day long about God's provision, God's blessing. But then, when's the last time you claimed this promise? All that live godly in Jesus Christ will suffer persecution. You prayed that one lately? Lord, I feel like I'm not being persecuted enough. Send more persecution. Well, no, we don't pray that. But here's what we should do if we're persecuted. We should rejoice. Notice what Jesus says, blessed or happy are the persecuted. It's interesting because he uses the word blessed twice. So double blessed are the persecuted. Or another way to put it, happy, happy are the persecuted. Because it means that you're a child of God. It's confirmation you're a child of God. Let me turn it around. If you're never persecuted, are you really a child of God? You know, Jesus said, beware when all men speak well of you. I mean, you can be the nicest person, the friendliest person, the most considerate person, and then people make up lies about you. Good. Let them make lies up about you. Here's the key. Be persecuted for righteousness' sake. Jesus did not say, blessed are those who are persecuted for self-righteousness. See, the problem is sometimes as Christians, we're persecuted for the wrong reasons. We're persecuted because we're obnoxious or because we're very judgmental, or we all act like a bunch of Karens all the time. You know what I'm talking about? Always a critical word, always a lecture, always looking down on others, the very opposite of what we ought to be as followers of Jesus. Well, let it be for righteousness' sake, because you're a bright light in a dark place, not persecution for being moronic or idiotic or any other reason. And persecution can show itself in many ways. It can be violent. Many Christians have been martyred for the faith. The most persecuted people in the world today, without question, are Christians. And so you will face persecution. It can be violent. It can be more subtle. Maybe you're canceled because you speak up for what is true. It could be the loss of a job, being the brunt of people's jokes, losing friends. But it's going to happen. So what should I do? Hang my head in depression? No, Jesus says, verse 12, rejoice and be glad. Or as another translation puts it, jump and skip with happy excitement. I like that. Jump and skip with happy excitement. Let's all do that right now. Come on, everybody on your feet. There's really not enough room. But the very opposite of what we would think. Hey, man, rejoice. For so persecuted they the prophets that were before you. Now look, there is a way out of this, by the way. You say, I don't like what you're saying, Greg. It makes me uncomfortable. I don't want to be persecuted. Okay, here's how you will never be persecuted. Are you ready? Don't be a peacemaker. Don't tell others about Jesus. Just fit in, do what everybody else does, say what everybody else says. Never say what you believe is true. And you won't be persecuted for righteousness' sake. But remember what Jesus said in Luke 9:26. Whoever is ashamed of me and my works, of him will the Son of Man be ashamed when he comes in his glory. I don't want Jesus to be ashamed of me. Persecution is a confirmation that you are a child of God. It means you're doing your job right. And persecution can be used by God to help us spiritually.
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1: You know, I've heard people describe a trip to Israel as seeing the Bible actually come to life. Hey, everybody, Greg Laurie. And I've been to Israel many times, and I've led a lot of tours, and I have to say that's absolutely true. Listen, when you're walking on the same stones that Jesus himself walked on, well, that's something that's enriching to your faith. It's not just a travel experience, it actually energizes and enhances your study of the Bible. 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And we're going to be taking a tour of Israel April 6 to 15, 2027. 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
0: Step right into biblical history. 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Well, we're talking about persecution today. Pastor Greg is pointing out it's in the Beatitudes. Blessed are those who are persecuted because of righteousness, for theirs is the kingdom of heaven. Let's continue.
1: I read about how they were shipping codfish from the East Coast to the West Coast, but they were having some problems because when it arrived, it was spoiled. So then they tried freezing it, but when it arrived, it was mushy to the taste. So then they shipped it live, but when it arrived, it was dead. So someone came up with a very clever idea of putting a live catfish in the tank with the codfish. That catfish is the mortal enemy of the codfish. So the codfish spent the entire journey running from the catfish, and when it arrived, it was fresh and tasty. Question. Does God put a catfish in your tank? You understand what I'm saying? A person that drives you crazy. Could be a neighbor. Could be a family member. Could be your mom, your dad, your son, your daughter, your husband, your wife. It could be a coworker. And they're always hassling you, always making fun of you, always battering you with question after question, trying to embarrass you. They're like a catfish in your tank, and you've literally prayed, Lord, get this person out of my life, but maybe God will use them in your life to keep you on your toes spiritually. But here's something else you need to know about these people. When a person is persecuting you, when they're attacking your faith, it could be a sign that they're closer to the kingdom of God than you realize. You know, it's been said, when you throw a rock into a pack of dogs, the one that barks the loudest is the one that got hit. Try it after church. Find a pack of dogs, throw a rock. No, don't, especially if they're pit bulls. The idea of that is, when a person lashes out, when they bark at you, so to speak, maybe they're under the conviction of the Holy Spirit. Case in point, a man named Saul of Tarsus, who made it the mission of his life to hunt down, arrest, and stop Christians. He thought he was doing God's work. And one day, as he was on his way in the Damascus Road to arrest more Christians, Jesus Christ comes to him. And Jesus says to him, Saul, Saul, why are you persecuting me? Saul says, who are you, Lord? And he's probably thinking, don't say Jesus, don't say Jesus, don't say Jesus. I am Jesus. Echo. Who you are persecuting. And then the Lord says, it's hard for you to kick against the goads. That's King James. But isn't it interesting? Jesus says, when you persecute Christians, you're persecuting me, first of all. And then secondly, to kick against the goads simply means you're resisting the work of the Spirit. A goad is simply a sharpened stick. So when you wanted your animal to go faster, instead of pressing the pedal to the metal, you poked him with the stick. God's saying, you're kicking against that stick. You're fighting with me when I'm trying to get hold of you. So Paul believed, of course, or Saul believed, I should say, and became Paul, the great apostle. But the reason he was behaving the way he was because God's Spirit was working on him. So pray for the people who are persecuting you. Now, I know I've not painted for some a very appealing picture of the Christian life today, have I? Okay, if you want to be a Christian, you've got to be humble, you've got to be meek, you've got to be forgiving, you've got to be merciful, and you'll probably be persecuted. Oh, great. Where do I sign up? Well, look, it's not easy to be a Christian. Wimps need not apply. Snowflakes, forget about it. It takes courage to be a Christian, especially in this day and age. But listen to this. Jesus Christ is not only worth living for, he's worth dying for. Right? So yes, it's not easy, but it's worth it. It's worth it because it gives you life and meaning and hope and purpose in this life and the certainty of an afterlife in the presence of God in a place called heaven. Nothing else can give you that. No guru, no prophet, no religious system, no possession, no career, no amount of success, no matter how many followers you have on social media. None of these things are going to bring you the happiness you want in life, but a relationship with God will. But we have to admit our sin and ask God to forgive us. You say, well, Greg, I've done some pretty horrible things. I don't know if God would forgive me. I spoke at this event called Heal Our Patriots, for the patriots that have served our country. And there was one man in particular. His name is Mike. They called him Big Mike because he's big. He's a very big Mike. You look up at him. He had a long beard. So he fought for our country and was wounded in battle and did things and saw things he could not unsee or forget. He was traumatized, had severe PTSD, tried to take his life on two occasions, one time putting a gun in his mouth, and another time his family found him preparing to take his life and they stopped him. Please don't leave us. We love you. But he was so tormented by the things that he had done in war, the things he had seen in war. But Mike came into contact with Christians who loved him. And his life was changed. And he gave his life to Jesus Christ. And now not only is he a forgiven man, but now he's actually a chaplain ministering to others who have been traumatized in battle. Maybe I'm talking to someone right now, a young lady, maybe an older lady at this point. You had an abortion. You had more than one abortion. And you're tormented by that. Now you realize what you've done. You took the innocent life of an unborn child. Well, listen, I know you did that. And I know it was a sin. But I also know Christ died for that sin. And you can be forgiven of it. You'll be forgiven of that sin. No matter what you've done, God will forgive you. But you must come to him and say, Lord, help me. I can't change myself, but I need your help. I need your forgiveness. Come into my life. That's why Jesus went and died on a cross for you 2,000 years ago, because there was no way you could save yourself. But while we were yet sinners, the Bible says Christ died for us. And why? Because he loves us. For God so loved the world, he gave his only begotten Son, that whosoever believes in him should not perish but have everlasting life. God loves you. God will forgive you. God will change you, but you must come to him. You have to admit you're a sinner. Come back to that first beatitude, blessed are the poor in spirit. Lord, I know I'm a sinner. I know I need you. And then I'm sorry for my sin. Blessed are they that mourn. You turn from your sin. Listen, when you get to the end of yourself, you get to the beginning of God. If you've never asked Jesus Christ to come into your life, you can do it right here, right now. And you will find the happiness you've always wanted. Not from seeking it, but from seeking and knowing God. If you need Jesus, respond to this invitation now. Let's all pray. Father, I pray for every person here, every person wherever they are. If they don't know you yet, let this be the moment they believe. Let this be the moment they come to you and find forgiveness. Now, while our heads are bowed and our eyes are closed and we're praying together, maybe there's someone here that would just say, I need Jesus. If you want Christ to come into your life, if you want him to forgive you of your sin, if you want a second chance in life, if you want to find this happiness we've been talking about wherever you are, pray this prayer after me. Just pray this, Lord Jesus, I know that I'm a sinner, but I know that you're the Savior who died on the cross for my sin and rose again from the dead. I turn from my sin now and I choose to follow you from this moment forward as my Savior and my Lord. As my God and as my friend. Thank you for hearing this prayer and answering this prayer. In Jesus' name I pray. Amen.

0: 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Well, Pastor Greg, I saw a T-shirt for sale online. Maybe some of our listeners saw this, too. It was a picture of one of our nation's forefathers, and the quote said, "Oh, no, that's due tomorrow." Signed Thomas Jefferson, July 3rd, 1776.
1: Yes.
0: Well, you know, in reality, there are plenty of us that wait until the last minute. And even some of our listeners may have thought about investing in this ministry, but they just haven't gotten to it yet. And
1: yeah.
0: And you would say?
1: I would say, well, we all do that, don't we? We say we want to do a certain thing and we never get around to doing it. So here's what I would say to you. Why don't you support our ministry financially? We could really put it to good use. I think we get a lot of bang for the buck here at Harvest Ministries and A New Beginning. We don't have a high overhead. We try to use it wisely, and we try to use it effectively so we can reach more people. And I think you know, if you listen to our broadcast on a regular basis, that one of the unique features of A New Beginning is we lead people in a prayer to accept Christ. And thousands of people pray that prayer with us every year. Thousands. And it's an amazing thing. I've heard, I don't know the exact stat, but somewhere around 30 to 35% of those that listen to Christian radio are not Christians. And so they're kind of eavesdropping on our conversation, if you will. That's not different, really, than what happened to me when I first was exposed to the gospel. It happened on the front lawn of my high school campus. Some Christians were meeting and singing songs about Jesus. If you saw the Jesus Revolution film, you would know this, of course. And I sat down close enough to eavesdrop on what they were saying, but not so close that people would think I was joining. That was the first time I heard the gospel. And I think there are people that eavesdrop on us. In other words, they're thinking, well, what is this all about? What do these Christians believe? So I believe in our program, we should speak to them directly and say, hey, would you like to accept Jesus Christ? And if so, here's how to do it. You know, the Bible tells the story of man from Ethiopia that went to Jerusalem searching for God. And as he left that city, he had not found what he was looking for, but he did obtain a scroll of the book of Isaiah, which he was reading out loud in his chariot. The Lord directed the evangelist Philip to approach him, and Philip asked this question, "Do you understand what you're reading?" The man from Ethiopia said, "How can I unless someone shows me the way?" There's a lot of people out there that are just waiting for someone to show them the way. So we like to do that and say, hey, here's the gospel. If you would like to accept Christ, pray this prayer. And as I said, many do that every year. 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

Welcome to today's edition of Time in the Vineyard with pastor teacher Jeff Touring. Today's broadcast is being brought to you from the pulpit of Liberty Valley Church, Northfield, Ohio.

So verse 24, it says, and when the 10 heard it, because they truly believed, they were moved with indignation against the two brothers. Like, wait a minute. How dare you ask for the top seat when we're all in this together? And they really were onto something, because verse 25, Jesus called them unto him and said, you know the princes of the Gentiles exercise dominion over them, and they that are great exercise authority upon them. What Jesus is saying is you know that there's the establishment. There's an established elite governing body, the cabal, the swamp, the elites. That's how they act. They're just elite authoritarian. He says, but in 26, it won't be like that among you. There'll be an open invitation to sit at the king's table. That means the person, and you're not supposed to do this, we're not supposed to be a respecter of persons, but we are. We can act like we're super religious and super righteous, but that would be lying. Because we all meet in a crowd this size, and you know that when you're sitting at the table talking to people, here comes that guy, you know? The guy that asks ridiculous questions, he never shuts up, and he just goes on and on and on about himself, to the point where you're like, oh, good night, here he comes. Some of you act like that's not true, but you know that it is. Even that guy can sit at the table. All you have to do is be dedicated and sacrifice for his majesty, and nobody slips through the cracks. It is an open invitation to sit at the king's table. Whosoever will be chief among you, let him be your servant. Even as the Son of Man came not to be ministered unto, but to minister and to give his life a ransom. Now, if this is true, which it is, this is the biggest insider trading tip ever. We are invited, all of us, to sit at the king's table. All we need to do is be sacrificial, dedicated to the work. And it is ours. But somebody again would say, wait a minute, are you sure? Because I don't see the kingdom, and it's been 2,000 years since the king. What's the deal? The Davidic covenant. So let's explore that a little bit in the 89th Psalm, if you just turn over there. We get some insight on why is it that it doesn't seem to appear? Why is it that, especially when you're raising kids in the church, that at some point in their life, they ask the question, what's the point? I don't see God working. I don't see the kingdom. I don't see any of these things. You raise them in a solid Christian home. They memorize the verses. They do the stuff. They're in Sunday school. They're out there with Pastor George sweating like a dog in the blasting heat. And yet when they get

0: little older, you know, if they're honest, they say, wait a minute here, I don't see anything. Well, let's look in the 89th Psalm and find out what he says. He says, I will sing of the mercies of the Lord forever. With my mouth will I make known the faithfulness to all generations. For I have said, mercy shall be built up forever. Thy faithfulness shalt thou establish in the very heavens. I have made a covenant with my chosen. I have sworn unto David, my servant, thy seed will I establish forever. So not only the Abrahamic seed, but we're going down through the line of the seed of Abraham into David, and he makes another promise concerning the genetics of the Jew, of the Israelite, of the Hebrew. Thy seed, David, your children, your offspring, will I establish forever. And so he's not just referring to the seed as far as Jesus goes, but he's referring to Abraham, Abraham's descendants, then specifically into David, a covenant that he's making with David, which would be his son Solomon, his son Rehoboam, his son Abijam, his son Asa, his son Jehoshaphat, all the way down to the line of the kings. He says, this seed, your seed, will I establish forever and build up the throne to all generations. If you look down to verse 19, he says how it goes. Then spakest in vision to thy Holy One. He's referring to Nathan there as the Holy One was the prophet. He's going to review some of the history and how this took place. He says, then thou spakest in vision to Nathan, the Holy One, and said, I have laid up help upon one that is mighty. I have exalted one chosen out of the people. I have found David, my servant. With my holy oil have I anointed him, with whom my hand shall be established. Mine arm also shall strengthen him. The enemy shall not exact upon him, nor the son of wickedness afflict him. Those are important verses, because as we're reading through the life of David, you realize that he slaughtered thousands of people. They sing songs about David. Saul has killed his thousands, but David is 10,000s. 10,000s. Hand-to-hand combat. With the sword. Almost till the heart is beating out of the chest. You know, sometimes in the field when it's hand-to-hand combat, the men would actually die not of sword, but they would die from cardiac arrest because they were swinging with everything that they had just to try to stay alive, that they died of heart attack. Dropped dead. Not wounded. That kind of combat, David has slaughtered 10,000 people or more, and you know that there's not a record of one single wound. Not one physical wound. The only wound that David acquired was his heart. His own friends broke his heart. Because God was with him and promised him about him and his seed. He says, and I will beat down, in verse 23, his foes before his face and plague them that hate him. But my faithfulness and my mercy shall be with him, and in my name shall his horn be exalted. I will set his hand also in the sea and his right hand in rivers. He shall cry unto me, thou art my Father, my God, and the rock of my salvation. Also I will make him, my firstborn, higher than the kings of the earth. The firstborn doesn't mean obviously literally born. It just means the prominence of his position. In the Middle Eastern culture, the firstborn got a double portion. He was the favorite, sometimes the older ones. And those of you who are firstborn know that you're the favorite. Spoiled, rotten, nasty, firstborn people. He's the firstborn. My mercy will I keep for him forevermore. My covenant shall stand fast with him. The Davidic covenant, he is promising it over and over and over. It's repeated. And again, it's repeated to his seed, to his progeny. His seed also will I make to endure forever. And his throne as the days of heaven. Again, it's not only Abrahamic, but it's David, the son of Abraham. But then you have this if. If his children forsake my law and walk not in my judgments, if they break my statutes and keep not my commandments, then will I visit their transgression with the rod and their iniquity with stripes. They'll be disciplined. Nevertheless, though, my loving kindness, my mercy, will I not utterly take from him, nor suffer my faithfulness to fail. My covenant will I not break. The Davidic covenant, a king on the throne. And actually, he's very specific, because look at verse 34. He says, my covenant will I not break. In fact, nor alter the thing that has gone out of my lips. For those people in Christendom who believe in replacement theology or amillennial or any kind of a different eschatology that does not believe in a Davidic covenant that lasts forever through the millennium, through the golden age, here you have a bad verse to deal with. Because he says, not only will I keep the promise that I made to David and his seed, I will not break it, but I won't even alter it. Nor alter the thing that has gone out of my lips. Once I have sworn by my holiness that I will not lie unto David. Do you see how oppressing this is? It's like dealing with a child that you're trying to convince, I love you. His seed shall endure forever, and his throne as the sun before me. We dealt with that last week. It shall be established forever as the moon and as the stars. If this covenant were to break, literally the stars would fall from the heavens. Seasons would quit. We would have no longer winter and spring and summer, the earth, the rotation, the galaxy. Everything would fall apart if God were to break his covenant. I can't be any more certain until you get to the next verse. Verse 38. But thou hast cast off and abhorred. And a person's going to say, as they're reading the first 37 verses of Psalm 89, wait a minute. There's no king in Israel right now. Bibi Netanyahu, they have some sort of senate. They have some sort of government that is not actually a monarchy. There is no king in Israel. So the average person is going to say, how can I possibly believe what is being taught here? Because I live and I see. There is no Davidic king. There's nobody in the David line sitting on the throne in 2026 in Israel. So how do you make this jive? It's been 2,600 years, actually, since the crown fell with Zedekiah. His promise that he made, what's happening? But thou hast cast off and abhorred. Thou hast been wroth with thine anointed. Actually, look at verse 39. Thou hast made void the covenant. What? Thou hast made void the covenant of thy servant? Thou hast profaned his crown by casting it to the ground. All right. Which is it? We just spent 37 verses to the point of nauseam establishing the established, that he will not break his covenant, not break his Davidic promise. We believe the word of God. Our mind and our eyes and our ears and our living tell us doesn't seem to match. And then, in the same psalm, he talks out seemingly both sides of his mouth. I'm going to promise that I'll never change it. It'll never break. In fact, I'll never alter it. And then a few verses later, thou hast made void the covenant. Is the covenant not reliable? Because if the covenant is not reliable, God is not reliable. If God does not keep his promises, I quit. There is no reason for any of us to mutually pledge our lives, our fortunes, and our sacred honor if he does not keep his promise. So which is it? How do we reconcile this? It's the whole counsel of God. That is why the God has ordained pastors, teachers, elders. Because God knows that the average flock person, now maybe you do, and actually here at Liberty we have an extremely great body of students of the Bible. I mean, really, it is not normal. A lot of you, you can have a conversation, we can break bread, and we can chat about the things of the Lord, and you can have conversation about a lot of different deep doctrinal things, and you know it. But that's not normal. But even despite that, the Lord knows that you need an elder or a pastor or a deacon that spends 20, 30, 40 hours in a week studying to make sure that you have a shepherd that will steer the flock. Because actually, God solved this problem before it even occurred. And he wrote it down for those who are willing to spend the sacrificial time to sell all that you have and follow me. Think of that. When Jesus approached those fishermen, sell all that you have and follow me. Now, if you went home to your wife and you said, oh, we're going to sell it all and become missionaries, most of you wives would say, you're out of your mind. But God leaves these things hidden in the field. It is the pearl of great price, where the merchant man is seeking and diligently looking through the property for a specific thing. And when he finds this field and he uncovers the pearl of great price, he realizes the value of it. And he sells all that he has to buy this field that nobody else wants. So go over to Hosea to find the pearl. Hosea, the whole book, is written about unfaithful wife to her husband. It's heartbreaking. He's relating it, it's pictorial of the nation of Israel as an unfaithful wife to God in his undying love of a husband. Despite the fact that she's unfaithful, the undying love of God, it is grace alone, faith alone, Christ alone. It is not meritorious. Our salvation is not based on if you're good. Again, I've said this before, if you think you're good, you cannot go to heaven. Because only bad people go to heaven. Because you have to admit, first, that you're bad. So we jump into chapter 3, and the prophet is writing. Now you have to pay attention, this is B.C. 785, so this is before the crown fell. Important. God is giving us this little love note to assure us before it even happens. Verse 1, chapter 3. Then said the Lord unto me, go yet, love a woman beloved of her friend, yet an adulteress, according to the love of the Lord toward the children of Israel, who look to other gods and love flagons of wine. They were having huge, that was the typical false religion of the world, which still is today. A lot of times it's drunkenness, drugs, sorcery, and sodomy. All kinds of illicit, perverted sexual activity that mixes with all kinds of mind-altering substances. That's normal. That was normal in those days, and it's becoming more normal now. So he says to him, look towards this. And then he shows what the husband was doing. Verse 2, I bought her to me. He went as he was going to a slave block, an auction, where they would auction off the slaves. And they would auction off these as a brothel. You could go to the brothel and buy a sex slave. Do you see how that's becoming more common now? With human trafficking? There's nothing new under the sun. So I bought her to me for 15 pieces of silver. We know already the famous 30 pieces of silver. Jesus was betrayed by Judas for 30 pieces of silver, which is the cost of a slave. So this brothel is selling these used, shall I say, women of ill repute for less than almost half of a slave. Because that's what happens. The world uses them and then throws them out. So he bought her to me for 15 pieces of silver and for a homer of barley, which is almost nothing, and a half homer of barley. And barley was the cheapest of grains. It was just like a little bit of a tip. Verse 3, I said unto her, thou shalt abide for me many days. You're going to have to wait. Thou shalt not play the harlot. But you're going to wait. And thou shalt not be for another man. So will I also be for thee. What does that verse mean? And I know everyone's going to say, well, that's because it has 1,000 of these and you can't understand what they're saying. No, if you can't understand what the Bible says, it's because you're not trying. Again, this is what he said unto her. You're going to have to abide or to wait for me many days. Thou shalt not play the harlot. So there's going to be a long period of time where she is no longer going to be the role of a harlot. She's not going to be exercising the role of a harlot. Thou shalt not be for another man. She's going to be celibate. She's going to be nothing. Won't be with him, but it won't be with them. And the same thing with him, I also will be with thee. There will be a big, long time abiding for many days where there will be celibate. There will be a separation. They won't be worshiping false gods. They'll be secular. Go to the nation of Israel and go to the bulk of the Jews. They don't worship the God of heaven. They deny Jesus Christ. And in fact, if you talk to most of them in a cordial way, most Jews are secular. He's referring to right now. They're not playing the harlot. You don't see the bulk of the Jews in the nation of Israel worshiping Baal. Now, there are some lunatics, but for the most part, the Jewish people are just normal people. They're just like us. They're normal. But they don't worship anybody. They prefer, actually, to, because of the whole Jesus problem. Plus, they have no temple, so you can't actually be a true Jew, because there's no such thing as being a Jew. There's no priests. There's no temple. There's no sacrifices. They're not playing the harlot. And look at 4. Verse 4, for the children of Israel shall abide many days without a king and without a prince. Who's the prince? Who's the king? The children of Israel shall abide many days without a king and without a prince and without a sacrifice and without an image and without an ephod and without a teraphim. And how long will that be? Well, it's been 27 centuries. It's been 27 centuries since Israel had a king or an ephod or all this. This has been gone. Verse 5, though, afterward shall the children of Israel return and seek the Lord their God and David their king, and shall fear the Lord and his goodness. When, though? In the latter days. Which means it's still coming. Israel still to this day is secular and has no king, and they have no temple. But in the latter days, they will come. It is exactly as God has prescribed it in the Davidic covenant. I will punish you, but I will not remove my mercy from you. You see how the Bible is perfect in every way, every jot and every tittle is perfect in every way, so that we all know, even the future? Do you believe this? Do you believe it to the point that if you have children, that you would walk up to somebody named Jesus and say, "Hey, can I talk to you for a minute? Because I would like it if you could, when your kingdom comes, I would like it if you would allow my son to sit on your right hand and my other son to sit on your left." And then Jesus responds, "Will you sacrifice your whole life for that seat?" Oh, I don't know about that.
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7: Breaking news this hour from Town Hall. I'm Rich Thomason. It was a rare honor President Trump extended to visiting Chinese President Xi. Mr. Trump was at Joint Base Andrews yesterday afternoon to personally welcome Xi to the U.S. Two leaders exchanged greetings on the tarmac. And today, correspondent Laura Winter says they'll be getting down to business.
8: The two world leaders will talk about trade and AI, artificial intelligence. These two topics expected to dominate the conversation. After the meetings are over, a state dinner is scheduled for later this evening.
7: It's already been announced. The U.S.-China trade truce is being extended to January. The U.N. General Assembly will hear from Israeli Prime Minister Netanyahu today. He says he'll stand up for Israel's heroic soldiers amid criticism from New York City Mayor Zohran Mamdani. No comment from the White House on a judge's ruling temporarily striking down President Trump's White House ban on CNN, MS Now, and Politico.
9: Donald Trump stripped these three media organizations of their White House passes last Friday after accusing them of publishing verifiable falsehoods without providing examples. The outlet said it was because the president did not like their reporting and that the ban violated the U.S. Constitution's protections for a free press and free speech and due process protections. A lawyer for the government urged the judge not to restore the reporters' passes until after a visit by China's president Xi Jinping, citing national security concerns.
7: The BBC's Ione Wells, president previously indicated there would be an appeal of a ruling that did not go his way. Parts of coastal Virginia, the Tidewater region, flooded this morning as powerful storm cranks up in the Atlantic, expected to move north, bringing winds and heavy surf to the Jersey Shore, coastal New York and New England, and it is expected to hang around for a few days. On Wall Street this morning, stock futures in the red. The Dow futures down 211 points, NASDAQ futures off 350. More on these stories, townhall.com.
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0: As Christians, do we live by grace or by law? Welcome to Through the Bible. Our teacher, Dr. J. Vernon McGee, answers this question as the Bible bus arrives at Exodus 20 and God speaks the law, also known as the Ten Commandments, to the Israelites. I'm Steve Schwetz, your host, and I'm so glad that you're here for another great study in God's Word. So as you grab your Bible and get settled in, let's hear a few thoughts from Dr. McGee on the important subject of memory.
1: It's a wonderful thing, this business of memory. Someone has said that God has given us memories that we might have roses in December. And that is true in Toronto, Canada, and true in Chicago in the wintertime, but it's not true in Southern California because in December we have roses, the real article. I guess that's because we here in Southern California have such short memories. We do not remember very long, do we? And someone else has said that memory is something that only a good man can enjoy. But again and again, the Word of God enjoins us to remember. God appeals to our memory. You will recall that the Lord Jesus, in giving not a parable, but that which was an actual fact of the rich man that died and Lazarus that died, and our Lord said that Abraham, in speaking to the rich man who was in torment, he said to him, remember. Now, that apparently is the one thing that the lost are going to carry over into eternity is memory. And that, of course, is going to make it quite terrible that they will remember. They'll remember many things. They'll remember the opportunities they had of turning to God. They'll remember what Christ did for them, dying for their sins. They'll remember that they rejected Him. You see, memory is a wonderful thing, but it's also a terrible thing. Every now and then somebody says, well, you know, I think that the only hell any person will endure is that which he makes himself. Well, actually, there's an element of truth in that. Now, hell is a place, and those of you that study Revelation with us will know that we will emphasize that and do emphasize that a great deal. Hell is a place, definitely a place. But it's also a state, and it'll be a place where they'll remember. That's the word that Abraham gave to this rich man that was lost. Remember. And that's going to be part of the awful torture, is to remember.
0: That's the difficult part of memory. But join us next time as Dr. McGee concludes these thoughts and then shares about the sweetness of memory, especially when we focus on our relationship with God. Let's begin our study by praying for one another. Heavenly Father, keep us focused on the important things, those that bring you glory and honor and praise. Help us to remember your goodness in our lives and to keep our eyes fixed on you. In Jesus' name, amen. Open to Exodus 20 as we go through the Bible with Dr. J. Vernon McGee.
1: Now today, friends, we come here to the 20th chapter of the book of Exodus, and here we have the giving of the law. That is the beginning of it. Now, the first that's given of the Ten Commandments, this is a moral code. And let me just begin reading. And God spake all these words, saying, I am the Lord which have brought thee out of the land of Egypt, out of the house of bondage. Now, on the basis of that, God says, I want now to give you my law. You've asked for it, and this is the basis now that I want to put you on. And he gives here, first of all, these Ten Commandments. Now, I can't go into a great deal of detail today, but we can mention certain things, and especially in this day when we're told we have a new morality. Well, the new morality goes back before the giving of the Ten Commandments. And it was not even new then. It came right out of the Garden of Eden when man disobeyed God. It was before the flood, and it was after the flood, and it's not new. This age, we love to think we're sophisticated and refined sinners. We're not. We're just crude sinners in the raw. Natural sinners. And this now puts before us God's standards. And no man can play fast and loose with the Ten Commandments and get by with it. I don't care who he is. He doesn't get by with it at all. Now, there was a graveyard for criminals on Blackwell's Island, and on one of these graves there was this marker and these words, "Here lies the fragments of John Smith, who contradicted his Maker, played football with the Ten Commandments, and departed this life at the age of 35. His mother and wife weep for him. Nobody else does. May he rest in peace." Well, that is something that reveals that here is a man that tried to defy the law of God, but nobody can play football with the Ten Commandments and escape the punishment of God. Oftentimes, the charge is made against those of us who preach the grace of God that we do not have a proper appreciation for the law, that we actually despise it, we reject it, and actually teach, because we are not saved by law, that we can violate it at will, break it with impunity. Well, may I say to you that that's not true at all. On the contrary, every preacher, the grace of God, who has a true perspective of the nature of salvation by faith, realize likewise the lofty character of the law. And Paul's answered that for us. Shall we continue in sin? And that's because we've been saved by grace. The answer is, God forbid, or let it not be. It cannot be. If you think you can continue to live in sin and break with impunity the Ten Commandments at will, then, my friend, you're not saved by the grace of God. Because when you're saved by the grace of God, you'll want to please God. You'll want to do His will. And the Ten Commandments certainly reveal the will of God. And therefore, today, I think every preacher of the grace of God has a respect and reverence for it. The psalmist says, "Oh, how love I thy law. It's my meditation all the day." Well, what is the law? Someone has defined it as the transcript of the mind of God. Well, that's a very defective definition. The law is the expression of the mind of God relative to what man ought to be, his will for man, and his nature and character. But there's no grace or mercy in the law at all. The law made it very clear. It's an expression of the holy will of God. And the psalmist says in Psalm 19 that the law is perfect. That means it requires perfection on your part. And believe me, I've never met one yet that measured up to it. It's not some vague notion. It doesn't have anything to do with good intentions. It requires perfect obedience. The law is perfect, and then it's right. And that means that our notions of right and wrong are colored by our environment and by the fact we have a fallen nature. Now, the law is a revelation of God, and God has drawn the line between right and wrong. How do you know what's right? Well, because God says it, friend. That right now is the question that's being asked by this generation that wants freedom. They say, why is it wrong to steal? They don't mind stealing, and yet they are using the "one thou shalt not murder." Boy, how inconsistent this crowd is, and how ignorant they are of the law. Why is it wrong to lie or to steal? Because God says it's wrong. No other reason, friend. I see no reason for that. Oh, you say, well, it's for the good of mankind. You bet it's for the good of mankind, because anything God wants is for the good of mankind. And to keep it, well, it'd be a wonderful thing if man could keep it. But man doesn't keep it. And the jails and the locks on the doors and the fact that you have to sign about 10 times today when you go to a bank to borrow money. Why? Because they don't trust you, friends. There was a day when it was said a man's good as his bond. That's not true today. We find, therefore, that the law is an expression, and it is a norm for human conduct, right and wrong. And stealing's wrong because God says it's wrong. Lying is wrong because God says it's wrong. Adultery's wrong because God says it's wrong. And then the law never enforces itself. The lawgiver must have power. And therefore, you'll find that the laws of God nature, they really enforce themselves with a tremendous impact. Take the law of gravitation, for instance. You can go up as high as you want to go, but you better not turn loose. And that law of gravitation is in operation. You can't break it. You may think you can. A great many people think they can break the Ten Commandments, live by the new morality today, and get by with it. Reminds me of that whimsical story of the man who jumped off the Empire State Building in New York City. When he went by the 50th floor, a man looked out the window and saw him. He says, "Well, how is it?" Well, he says, "So far, so good." May I say to you, that's not where the law of gravitation enforces itself. 50 more floors down, the man will find out, "So far, not so good." The interesting thing is that laws must be enforced to be a law. And therefore, God says, "The soul that sinneth, it shall die." There must be the enforcement. There must be the penalty. Now, there's another prevalent viewpoint concerning law that needs to be corrected, and that's confounding law and grace, confusing them into one system, and that's confusion confounded. The law is robbed of its majesty and meaning when you try to think you can play fast and loose with it. And there's no love in law. There's no grace in law. Grace is robbed of its goodness, its glow and glory when it's mixed with law. It's robbed of its wonder and worthwhileness, its attractiveness and its desire. The claims of law are unanswered, and the sinner's needs not met when they're brought together. The law sets forth what man ought to be, and grace sets forth what God is. And the majesty of the law is something that we do need to recognize. Now, the law reveals, therefore, who God is, and how vast the gap and the yawning chasm is between God and man. Paul asked the question, "Tell me, ye that desire to be under the law, do you not hear the law?" Well, you better listen to it, because man's been weighed in the balances by the Ten Commandments and found wanting, and you don't measure yourself by others. It's very easy for the man on Mount Whitney to look down at the man on the anthill and say, "I'm higher than you are." But the man on Mount Whitney didn't make it to the moon, and he didn't make it to heaven either. You don't measure up to God's standard. Now the law reveals who man is and his inability to bridge that gap. Now we know that what things soever the law it saith to them that are under the law, that every mouth may be stopped and the whole world become guilty before God. And Paul says in Romans 8:3, what the law could not do. It's not the fault with the law, but there's a great fault with us. The law is a mirror, as we've seen. And we're told, don't be a hearer of the word, but a doer, because it's like a man looking at himself in the mirror. And that's all a great many people who talk about the law do. They look at themselves, they look at the mirror, and they think that they are all right. And they remind me of that fairy story years ago of this ugly queen. I think she was a queen, and she'd look at the mirror and she'd say, "Mirror, mirror on the wall, who's the fairest of them all?" And she wanted the mirror to say that she was, but the mirror told the truth and said she wasn't. It was someone else. And the interesting thing is, a great many folk look at the mirror today, or the Word of God, or the Ten Commandments, and they do the same thing. They say, "Mirror, mirror on the wall, who's the fairest of them all?" And the only difference is they say, "Well, I am." They think they keep it. My friend, you need to get a little different perspective of yourself there. Now, the law never made a man a sinner, just revealed that he was a sinner. And the law was given to bring a man to Christ, as we've seen. It was our schoolmaster, our pedagogist, to take us by the hand, bring us to the cross, and say to us, "Little man, you need a Savior because you're a sinner." Now let's look at the Ten Commandments. The Ten Commandments are divided into two major divisions. One is a man's relationship to God, and the other is a man's relationship to man. Now let's look at this, and we'll find that we have four commandments, man's relationship to God. Now the first, I am the Lord thy God, which have brought thee out of the land of Egypt, out of the house of bondage. Thou shalt have no other gods before me. Now he condemns polytheism. You see, there's no commandment against atheism. Why? Because there was no atheism in that day. They were too close to the mooring mask of revelation. You have to wait till you get to the time of David, and at that time atheists began to appear, but he was called a fool. David said, the fool hath said in his heart, there is no God. Now today he can be a college professor and considered to be an intellect, a brain, and you wonder whether he's so smart after all. Frankly, I've had to move with that group. I taught for a while in seminary and college, and I've moved with a few of these PhDs and these fellows. They call them brains. They call them an intellect. And may I say to you, some of the dumbest I've ever met are those that have a PhD degree. That is, they may be smart in one line. They may have a photographic mind, but boy, are they stupid in other relations. So that atheism was not prevalent then. It's prevalent in our day because we're too far from the mooring mask and men not willing to accept the revelation of God in his word. He says, thou shalt have no other gods before me, because in that day the pendulum of the clock was in polytheism, the worship of many gods, and today it's the worship of no god. The important thing to note here is that God condemns polytheism, that when they knew God, they glorified him not as God. They became vain in their imagination. Their foolish heart was darkened, and they began at that time to serve and worship the creature more than the Creator. That's what he's talking about here. Now, this deals with idolatry. Thou shalt not make unto thee any graven image or any likeness of anything that's in heaven above, that's in earth beneath, or that's in the water under the earth. Thou shalt not bow down thyself to them, nor serve them. For I, the Lord thy God, am a jealous God, visiting the iniquity of the fathers upon the children, unto the third and fourth generation of them that hate me. Now, someone says, well, that sure doesn't touch us today because we don't worship idols. I think we do. We're told today covetousness is idolatry. And anything that you give yourself to, especially in abandonment, that's your God. And a great many people today, they don't worship Bacchus, the cloven-footed God, but they worship the bottle. Just same, friends. Just think of the millions of alcoholics in this country right now. And that's one of the big problems. The liquor interests like to tell us about how much taxes they pay. They are not even paying today 100th. Of the bill of the casualties they are causing in the world. That is one of the propagandas that is being fed this generation. And if there ever were a group of people that are being brainwashed, we are those people today. And people worship the bottle. They worship the god Bacchus. And some worship Aphrodite. That's the goddess of sex. There are those that worship that. Some worship the almighty dollar. That's a great god today. Anything you give your time to. God says you're to have no other gods before you. And then he says here in verse 7, I'm just lifting out these commandments, thou shalt not take the name of the Lord thy God in vain, for the Lord will not hold him guiltless that taketh his name in vain. And that means in the way of blasphemy. And today that's becoming very prevalent. It's still a commandment of God. Why is it wrong to take his name in vain? Because he's God and he's holy. And it does reveal a lack of vocabulary. A great many people can express themselves without using profanity. A man that was wonderfully converted several years ago down in Texas, he was telling me in the little town we lived in, he said that when I got converted, I lost over half of my vocabulary. And that's what he meant. He was taking God's name in vain. And then the fourth, remember the Sabbath day to keep it holy. 6 days shalt thou labor and do all thy work, but the seventh day is the Sabbath of the Lord thy God. In it thou shalt not do any work, thou, nor thy son, nor thy daughter, thy manservant, nor thy maidservant, nor thy cattle, nor thy stranger that's within thy gates. For in 6 days the Lord made heaven and earth, the sea, and all that in them is. And he rested the seventh day, wherefore the Lord blessed the Sabbath day and hallowed it. Now we're going to see in this book of Exodus that the Sabbath day was given to the nation Israel in a very unusual way. God says that it is a covenant token between me and the children of Israel. Now, the day, I don't think, is important. After all, the change of calendars makes it impossible for us to know whether the seventh day is today our Saturday or not. I think it's not, but that is beside the point, because as far as we're concerned, it makes no difference what day you observe. Now, we observe what we believe is the first day of the week, and it may or may not be, but we recognize it as the first day of the week. And because our Lord came back from the dead on that day, and that's the reason we observe it. We'll see all of this later on in this book of Exodus. Then we come now to man's relationship with man. It begins in the home. Honor thy father and thy mother, that thy days may be long from the land which the Lord thy God giveth thee. And a father and mother should be worthy, by the way, of that honor. And we'll come to all of these again. And the sixth commandment, thou shalt not kill. This is being used by quite a few today. I've had any number of young men that have come in and talked to me about it. They said, well, you shouldn't kill, therefore you shouldn't be a soldier. May I say to you that thou shalt not kill was not given to a nation. It was given to an individual. The individual shall not kill as an individual. They have no right to do that. And a nation is given an authority today to protect human life by taking human life when one murders or does that sort of thing. Therefore, today, one is serving his country. This hasn't anything in the world to do with soldier service or the execution of a criminal at all. Thou shalt not kill. Our Lord said that it comes from anger, and we're not to be even angry with our brother. And thou shalt not commit adultery. And we're living right now in this sex revolution, it's called. It's not a revolution. It's something that's been coming down through the ages. Sex is certainly not new, but it's still adultery when this is committed outside of wedlock. God makes that very clear. And you may think you've changed it. You haven't changed it, friends, at all. This still stands. And then thou shalt not steal. And my point is that you ought to be permitted, if you can commit adultery today, then you ought to be permitted to steal. And if you're permitted to steal, you ought to be permitted to kill, by the way, even personally. May I say, this is a package that goes together. The ninth commandment, thou shalt not bear false witness against thy neighbor. That has to do with lying. Then the tenth, thou shalt not covet thy neighbor's house. Thou shalt not covet thy neighbor's wife, manservant, maidservant, ox, ass, or anything that's thy neighbor's. Now, these are the Ten Commandments. And covetousness, remember Paul said that idolatry is covetousness, and that's one of the great sins of the present hour. Now, these things God condemns. We'll have occasion to look at all of them in a different way later on, but that brings us to the end of the Ten Commandments. Now, in this chapter, we're going to see instructions concerning an altar, because you need an altar to go with the Ten Commandments. You need a Savior, friends. Today, the law reveals we've come short of the glory of God. So until next time, may God richly bless you, my beloved.
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3: And now for your weather forecast. Today, a high of 70 degrees with an overnight low sinking down to the 40s. A high 60 in the forecast tomorrow with sunny skies. That's your weather forecast on AM 1220 The Word. I'm Chris Lively. 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
4: Once upon a time, four words that promise us a world of kings and queens, brave knights and daring rescues, all wrapped up in a tidy ending, and they lived happily ever after. But life doesn't work that way, even for the faithful, even in the Bible. Today on Insight for Living, Chuck Swindoll opens the Old Testament to the final chapter of Job. In the past few weeks, we've walked a long road with Job, through loss, suffering, through hard-won surrender. And now we arrive finally at his restoration.
5: Please turn with me to the 42nd chapter of Job. And I'll be reading the last eight verses of the book. Please hold your applause. Somebody in the first service wanted to know, do we bury Job today? Job 42, verse 10. The Lord restored the fortunes of Job when he prayed for his friends, and the Lord increased all that Job had twofold. Then all his brothers and all his sisters.

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2: From our earliest years, we have been fascinated by stories. When we were very young, they were the stories of imagination, a world that seemed larger than life to us, and they all began with the same four words, once upon a time. It didn't matter what time it was, it just, for us, represented a world of kings and queens and princes and knights and fights and love and war and romance and usually marriage, and of course, they all finished the same way. Same six words, they lived happily ever after. Oh, that were true. We grow up with the same hope deep in our hearts because some of us are sort of like that. We like looking at the brighter side, and so when we build a house, we think it'll be our dream house. And it's not. The roof leaks, or the electrical doesn't work, or the garage door opener doesn't keep working, or. We get a job. It's a new job, and we think this job is going to be the fulfillment of our wildest dreams, and we find we had to bring ourselves with us when we took the new job, and the people we work with are a lot like the people we just left, so that hasn't changed a great deal. Maybe it'll be different when we have our first baby. Remember thinking that? Oh, just wonderful. Then the baby comes. And there are sights and there are sounds and there are smells that were not there before. It just goes on and on. New car. Nothing smells like a new car. It's wonderful. Drive out of the showroom, boom, somebody runs into you and looks just like the old car that you drove in and traded. Reminds me of a little four-year-old girl that came into her mother after she had spent the day at day school. And she said, Mama, I just heard the greatest story. She said, there was this wonderful, wonderful, wonderful princess. And she fell into a deep trance. And along came a charming prince. And he kissed her. And it brought her back to life. And then, do you know what? And mother said, sure, honey. They lived happily ever after. She said, no. They got married. In childhood innocence, that little four-year-old put her finger on the truth that a lot of us really don't like to think about all that often, but we have to, especially true in Bible stories. We love for those in the Bible to live happily ever after, but I can't find one who did. I can't find one. Noah lived this courageous, wonderful life and did this remarkable thing, and the flood came. And he ends his life in naked shame and drunkenness. Doesn't seem right. These wonderful judges that God gave to deliver the nation one after another in the generations that followed, and then they fall on their faces. It seems like most of them are staining their record before they die. Samson judges 20 years. And falls into the arms of a harlot.

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2: 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And while it's true, Matthew 24:36 says, no man knows the day or the hour of Christ's return. As we're going to see in Jesus' words today, we are still to be observant of the signs around us that are pointing to His soon and certain return. And we are to live our lives in light of His coming.
3: 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When Jesus ascended into heaven, the disciples assumed that He would return shortly after. But 2,000 years later, we're still waiting for Jesus to appear. Today on Pathway to Victory, Dr. Robert Jeffress looks at three biblical signals of Christ's return and considers the implications for our lives. But first, let's take a moment to hear some important ministry updates.
2: Thanks, David, and welcome again to Pathway to Victory. Just before we get started, I'm inviting you to join me and Amy on the 2027 Pathway to Victory Journeys of Paul Mediterranean Cruise. One of the things I want you to know about this vacation is that we've been very intentional about how we've planned it. The dates are May 14th through the 23rd, 2027, and we've struck the right balance between meaningful exploration and genuine downtime. We'll walk ancient Thessaloniki and Ephesus, sail to Santorini and Mykonos, and open God's Word together every single day. And since the best cabins

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2: Believe what the Bible says about the return of Jesus Christ and the events that will precede that return, well, that determines how we look at world events. To a premillennialist, every world event looks like a sign of the second coming of Jesus. And while it's true, Matthew 24, 36 says, no man knows the day or the hour of Christ's return, as we're going to see in Jesus' words today, we are still to be observant of the signs around us that are pointing to his soon and certain return. And we are to live our lives in light of his coming. That's the theme of the passage we're going to look at today. If you have your Bibles, turn to Luke chapter 17 as we talk about the signs of the times. And in verses 1 through 19, you find five simple exhortations of how we should be living our lives in these last days. First of all, he says we are to be careful in how we live. Look at verses 1 and 2. And Jesus said to his disciples, it is inevitable that stumbling blocks should come, but woe to him through whom they come. It would be better for him if a millstone were hung around his neck and he were thrown into the sea than he should cause one of these little ones to stumble. In light of Christ's return, secondly, Jesus says, be forgiving. Look at verses 3 and 4. Be on your guard. If your brother sins, rebuke him. And if he repents, forgive him. And if he sins against you 7 times a day, saying, I repent, forgive him. Why are we to forgive? Certainly because of what it does for us. You know, unforgiveness, bitterness is like an acid. The only thing it damages is the container in which it's found. But an even greater reason to forgive is God conditions his forgiveness of us on our willingness to forgive others. Remember what Jesus said in Matthew 6, 14 and 15? For if you forgive men for their transgressions, your heavenly Father will also forgive you. But if you do not forgive men, then your Father will not forgive your transgressions. Doesn't get much plainer than that, does it? Jesus says, be forgiving. Thirdly, he says, be believing. Look at verses 5 and 6. And the apostles said to the Lord, increase our faith. And the Lord said, if you have had a faith like a mustard seed, you would say to this mulberry tree, be uprooted and be planted in the sea, and it would obey you. A lot of people think that the key to effective faith is having a lot of it. But you know what the key is to effective praying? It's not the quantity of faith, it's the object of your faith. You know, Jesus said, it doesn't matter how much faith you have. You can have faith so small, it's like one of the tiniest seeds in nature, the mustard seed. But if you have just a tiny sliver of faith, and it's placed in the right thing, the will of God, you can move mountains, you can uproot trees. Be believing in these last days, Jesus says. Fourth, be obedient. Now, these verses, they're very unusual. Look at verses 7 to 10. But which of you, having a slave plowing or tending sheep, will say to him when he has come in from the field, come immediately and sit down to eat? But will he not say to him instead, slave, prepare something for me to eat and properly clothe yourself and serve me until I've eaten and drunk, and afterwards you will eat and drink? The master doesn't thank the slave because he did the things which were commanded, does he? So you too, when you do all the things which are commanded you, say, we are unworthy slaves. We have only done that which we ought to have done. I read a number of commentators this week who said, oh, these verses are so hard to understand. They're not hard to understand at all. They're just hard to accept. What Jesus is saying is, just as a master doesn't reward his slave for

0: doing what he's supposed to do. Don't expect some big reward from God simply for doing what he's commanded you to do. That's what slaves do. They obey their masters. Be obedient. And finally, he says, be grateful. Be grateful. Now, there's a story in verses 11 to 19. This is not a parable. It's an actual occurrence. As Jesus and his disciples were making their way to Jerusalem, they were approached by 10 lepers who cried out to Jesus, "Lord, heal us." And so Jesus said, "You go to the priest and tell him, in Jerusalem, you've been healed." And so obediently, they went to the priest. And as they walked to the priest, they were immediately healed. But only one of those 10 who was healed returned and came back to Jesus to thank him. Look at verses 17 to 19. And Jesus answered and said, "Were there not 10 who were cleansed? But the 9, where are they? Was no one found who would give glory to God except this foreigner, this Samaritan?" And Jesus said to him, "Rise and go your way, for faith has made you well." Did you know God appreciates our appreciation? In Philippians 4, verse 6, I love this in the Living Bible. Paul says, "Don't worry about anything. Instead, pray about everything. Tell God your needs, and don't forget to thank him for his answers." God revels in our gratitude. Now, these 5 exhortations we looked at are good for any time, for any Christian, but they're especially useful and important in light of Christ's returns. And that is what verse 20 turns our attention to, the end time events that will precede the return of Jesus Christ. Look at verse 20. "Now, having been questioned by the Pharisees as to when the kingdom of God was coming, he answered them and said, 'The kingdom of God is not coming with signs to be observed, nor will they say, look, here it is, there it is, for behold, the kingdom of God is in your midst.'" Jesus basically said, "Wake up, dummies." That's in the original text. "Wake up, dummies. The kingdom of God isn't coming with lightning and thunder and so forth. The kingdom of God is here. Right now, in your midst." Jesus was saying, "The kingdom of God is right here, standing in front of you. I am the kingdom." And yet the Jews rejected him at that time. Doesn't mean the kingdom of God was canceled. It was just postponed. And Jesus said, "When I come again," there'll be all kinds of signs. Look at verses 24 and 25. He talks about his return. "For just as the lightning, when it flashes out of one part of the sky, shines to the other part of the sky, so will the Son of Man be in his day. But first, before he can come again, he must suffer many things and be rejected by this generation." And then Jesus gives us an outline of the end time events. And he does it again in Luke chapter 21. Let me walk you through this real quickly on this chart and answer a question I imagine many of you have. Notice on your chart there, it begins with the cross. That is the crucifixion of Christ that brought about our redemption. And right now, we're living in that period of time called the church age, or as Jesus called it, the time of the Gentiles. This is the period of time when God has temporarily set aside Israel because of her rejection of Christ and allowed people like you and me, Gentiles, to be a part of the kingdom. Paul talks about this in Romans 11, 25, "For I don't want you to be uninformed, brethren, lest you be wise in your own estimation, that a partial hardening has happened to Israel until the fullness of the Gentiles has come in." We're living in that time. God's not finished with Israel. He has one final time period to deal with them. The end of the church age will be the rapture of the church, 1 Thessalonians 4, when we are caught up to meet the Lord in the air. This is not the second coming. Christ doesn't come to earth. We meet him in the air. And once the rapture has occurred, the final 7 years of earth's history, the great tribulation, begins. And that time of tribulation for 7 years is a time in which God will not only pour out his wrath on unbelievers, but it's a time when Israel will be given one last chance to accept Christ as her Messiah. Many Jews as well as Gentiles will be saved in spite of the horrible persecution of Christians during that time. That seven-year tribulation will climax with the War of Armageddon and the second coming of Jesus Christ. When he returns, Revelation chapter 19 establishes his kingdom for 1,000 years on the earth, Revelation chapter 20. And after that 1,000-year reign of Christ, the final judgment, the great white throne judgment, the destruction of the present heaven and earth, and the new heaven and new earth in Revelation 21 and 22. Now, that's Bible prophecy in 5 minutes or less. Now, here's the question I want to answer that you may be asking. People say, well, why is it here in Luke chapter 17, later in Luke 21, Matthew 24 and 25, whenever people ask Jesus, Lord, what shall be the sign of your coming and the end of the age? Jesus never mentioned the rapture. Why is that? Did he not know about it? Did he not believe in it? It's always starting with tribulation and the second coming and the judgments. Why doesn't he talk about the rapture? Because the rapture is for the church. And Paul said the idea of a church age when Israel would be temporarily set aside is a mystery that was given to Paul to reveal. That's what he says in Ephesians chapter 3. I was the one chosen to reveal this idea of a church, a pause in God's plan with Israel. It only makes sense if Paul is the one who was given the mystery of the church, it would be Paul who was given the task of explaining the end of the church age, which would be the rapture. Jesus was talking to Jews. They were asking him, Lord, what shall be the sign of your coming? He said, well, first, it's going to be the wars and rumors of wars, Matthew 24, a time of great tribulation. There'll be flashes in the sky, and then will come about the coming of the Son of Man, just as it was in the days of Noah, and then will come the judgments. In fact, he talks about those judgments that will come with the second coming in verses 26 of Luke 17. And just as it happened in the days of Noah, so it will be in the days of the Son of Man, verses 35 and 36, there will be two women grinding at the same place. One will be taken and the other will be left. Two men will be in the field. One will be taken and the other will be left. Somebody say, oh, well, there's the rapture. One is taken away to heaven and one is left. No, the one who is taken into judgment. The other who is left, this is the second coming, is left to enter into the kingdom of God. So I don't see that there. Well, over in Matthew 24, 39, Jesus said the same thing. He said, for as it was in the days of Noah, it will be when the Son of Man returns. For they were eating, drinking, and making merry until the flood came and took them all away. So shall it be. Two men shall be in the field. One shall be taken, the other left. Two in a bed. One shall be taken. The people who are taken are taken into judgment, just as the flood came, same word, and took them all away. That was the end times that Jesus portrayed to his disciples. Now, what does that mean to us today? In Luke 21, 28, Jesus said, but when these things begin to take place, straighten up, lift up your heads, because your redemption is drawing near. No, you can't know the exact day, but when you see these things beginning to occur that are signaling my second coming, pay attention, straighten up, because your redemption, your full redemption is about to occur. Let me suggest in closing today, three specific applications of what world events may be signaling to us today. I want you to write these down. First of all, as we look at everything that is happening in the world, it ought to center our attention on Israel. It ought to center our attention on Israel. The final world conflict, regardless of what you hear in the news, is not going to be with China. It's not going to have to do with Russia or North Korea or Iran. They may be subsidiary players in this, but the final world conflict will deal with Israel. Don't you find it amazing when you look at history that so much conflict has been over this tiny sliver of land in the Middle East? It's only 200 miles long, 90 miles wide. Why in the world do people care so much about that little inconsequential land called Israel? I mean, why is it that Adolf Hitler was determined to exterminate 6 million Jews from the face of the earth? How do you explain the fact that after the Seven-Day War in 1967, 8 heads of Arab states gathered together for the agreement, the Khartoum Agreement, and they said together, they said there are going to be 3 no's that guide our Middle East policy for Arabs. No recognition of Israel, no peace with Israel, and no negotiations with Israel. How's that for pursuing peace? That is what governs their policy today. How do you explain that? How do you explain the fact that as different as the Muslims in Iran are from the Muslims in Saudi Arabia, they are at each other's throats, but they are united in one purpose, and that is that every Jew ought to be exterminated from the face of the earth. Why do they believe that? Why are they so opposed to Israel? Listen, Israel is God's chosen nation. The Jews are God's chosen people. They are the object lesson of God's faithfulness to the world. And those who are opposed to Israel are opposed to God Himself. And that's why the final world conflict is going to be centered on Israel. The second thing that current events inform us about is this, and that is they illustrate how a regional conflict could escalate quickly into a world war. They illustrate how a regional conflict could escalate into a world war. You know, people say, well, there's always been trouble in the Middle East. It goes back thousands of years until the beginning with the conflict between Ishmael and Isaac. I mean, this is nothing new. Well, 2 words make this time different than any other time in history. You know what the 2 words are? Nuclear weapons. They haven't existed before. Everybody hasn't had them before. But Iran is developing them. Russia has them. Israel has them. We have them. It doesn't take much imagination to picture what would happen if Iran launched a nuclear warhead at Jerusalem or Tel Aviv. Does anybody wonder what the response would be? Does anybody wonder how Iran would respond if Israel engaged in a preemptive strike against Iran? What would be just a spark in other days in another region of the world, that spark could quickly become a flame that engulfed the entire world. That's why what's happening today is different. And third, I believe that today's current events are preparing the way for the Antichrist. I think everything we are witnessing right now, all of these events are preparing the world for the acceptance of the Antichrist. The Bible says the event that will begin the final 7 years of tribulation before the return of Christ will be that this world dictator will sign a peace treaty with Israel. I think it will happen like this. As I read all of the scripture and try to synthesize it, I believe there is going to be some great cataclysmic world event that will coincide with the rapture of the church. I mean, how else is the world going to explain suddenly the disappearance of millions of Christians from all over the earth? I think it will coincide with some cataclysmic world event that will plunge the world into economic and geopolitical chaos. And there will be such consternation over all of these events that the world in unison will follow the lead of somebody who says, I have the answer to peace, and it will be the Antichrist. And so they will follow him. And the first 3.5 years, Daniel 9 says, of the Great Tribulation will be relatively peaceful. But at the end of that first 3.5 years, the Antichrist will break his peace covenant with Israel and will plunge the world into that final 3.5 year period of the Great Tribulation that will end with the return of Jesus Christ. I believe what you're seeing right now is in some way paving the way for that final 7-year period. What should be our response as we see these things beginning to transpire? We don't respond with panic. We don't have to respond with fear. But Jesus says we should respond with obedience. The Apostle Peter said it this way in 2 Peter chapter 3. seeing that all of these things are to be destroyed in this way, what sort of people ought you to be in holy conduct and godliness, looking for and hastening the coming day of God? Are you ready? Are we truly prepared for the coming day of God? That's the lingering question that brings all of us to a point of decision today, including me. And it's why understanding God's timeline for the future matters so much. This isn't idle speculation. It's preparation. Jesus told us to watch for the signs so that we would be ready for His return. Well, this is the urgent message that Pathway to Victory has delivered consistently and without interruption since 1996. Back then, Pathway to Victory was just a fledgling media ministry. Since then, the cultural confusion has intensified and the world feels more uncertain. But our teaching based on God's Word is timeless. For these reasons and more, I've written a brand new book for you. It was inspired by my 70th birthday. This exclusive hardbound book from Pathway to Victory reads more like a personal journal than a book, because it includes 7 honest lessons the Lord has taught me across a lifetime, wrapped around a few cherished photographs as well. And every page is rooted in Scripture. It's called 7 Lessons from My 70 Years. In it, I open up about my parents, my calling, and the truths that have anchored me. 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
1: 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I'm David J. Mullins. 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
3: And now for your weather forecast. Today, a high of 70 degrees with an overnight low sinking down to the 40s. A high 60 in the forecast tomorrow with sunny skies. Not sure what...
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0: them all these principles one time and say, there. It doesn't happen that way. It's a bite here and a bite there. It's a step here and a step then, a principle here and a principle there. And you think about this, 18 years you have those children in your home, under your leadership, under your influence, under your testimony, your abilities, your skills, your habits. And you know what happens? They pick them up. They listen to what you say. They watch the way you live. And what you have done over a period of 18 years, you have instilled within them either good or evil. You've instilled within them diligence or lack of diligence, discipline or lack of discipline. So what happens? Then we wonder why they turn out the way they turn out. And so what you have to ask is, how do we put this big picture together? One step at a time. And so I hammer away at that in the issue of families and so forth, because I don't want you to have the idea, well, you're just talking to somebody who has a big corporation. Big corporation man, you know what he has to do? If he doesn't have the big picture and he doesn't break down into small bites, then you know what? He won't succeed no matter who he is. And so the gift of organization certainly understands that. Then, of course, there's the ability to know what can and what cannot be delegated. The person of gift of an organization knows that they're responsible. They know what they can delegate to someone else. They know what they cannot. And oftentimes, parents need to recognize this, because in the family, there are certain things you can delegate to one child because you know that they'll do a good job of it. If you delegated the same thing to one of the other kids, not going to work. So also, whether it's in the ministry or whether it's in your business, people you work for, they delegate responsibilities to certain people because they believe that person has the ability and skills to achieve that. And a person who has a gift of organization, they know what they can delegate and they know what they cannot, because the person not only knows to whom, but realizes that ultimately they're responsible. You remember this. We can't delegate our private meditation to somebody else. In other words, if we said, well, I'm going to delegate my quiet time with God, I'm going to delegate that to my wife, let her do that. Now, let me just say this. You can't do that, but sometimes I'll see a lot of evidence of that. Well, you know, the wife takes the notes. Now, I'm not looking at anybody to see who's taking notes. I'm just saying that I do know that a lot of times the wife's the secretary. Now, that's okay if you get home and you share the notes and talk about them, but maybe you ought to stop and ask yourself the question, would I learn more if I took the notes? Because more than likely, she's only, you know what notes she's taking? The things that apply to her. Oh, the things that may not make you look so good. So you got to think about, you have to think about that. And so the person with the gift of organization, you know what, they know what's going on, and they have the ability to know what they can delegate and what they cannot delegate. Now, if I just made you uncomfortable, it's your own fault, not my fault. So then, of course, there is the tendency to remove themselves from distracting details in order to focus on the ultimate goal. For example, a person who has responsibility, you must focus on the big picture. You must focus on what you want to achieve. You must focus on the dream and not be distracted. And here's what happens. When God gives you a goal in your life or purpose or sense of direction, mark it down. Satan is going to do everything in his power to be a distraction. He's going to distract you with people, ideas, temptations. In other words, there's always a side trail. And remember this one, most of the time, right before you get to a very crucial point in your life, a very crucial point, Satan will offer you a detour every time. He'll let you get right up to it and offer you a detour. And so a person with the gift of organization is a person who knows that they must keep their focus on the goal. They must not allow themselves to get distracted by something else. Listen, when somebody offers you something, you have to ask yourself, first of all, watch this. Does this look like God? Does this sound like God? Is this the wisest thing I can do? That's always the right question. Is this the wisest thing I can do? When you ask yourself that question and you're willing to be obedient to God, He's going to keep you out of trouble. And you're going to be able to accomplish what God wants you to accomplish. So when I think about that, and I think about how oftentimes people get off base because they get distracted by something that looks really good, and as a result, they come up with a great bit of disappointment, because that's just not the way life is. Then, of course, there is the whole issue of the need for loyalty. They want to choose people to work for them who will be loyal to them. They don't want somebody working for them and behind their back stabbing them in the back. Now, I want you to think about this for a moment. Disloyalty is a horrible sin. I'm going to show you why. Listen very carefully. When you're disloyal, you walk the pathway of Judas Iscariot. For the simple reason, he walked with Jesus for 3 years. You would have thought he was as faithful and loyal as anybody, because that's the way he acted. But deep down inside, he was not. And in those crucial moments of the life of the Lord Jesus Christ, for 30 pieces of silver, he betrayed. He was disloyal to the Son of God. He was disloyal to God. He was disloyal to the man who had told him more about who the Father was. He watched his miracles, feeding 5,000, raising the dead, healing lepers. And what happened? For 30 pieces of silver, he turned his back on him. Before you're disloyal to a friend, to a wife or a husband, or to your children, or to your parents, or to the people you work for, ask yourself the question, do I want to walk the path of Judas Iscariot? That's disloyalty. That's the ultimate expression of disloyalty. Right in front of all the other disciples, in front of everybody, he walks up and kisses him, having sold him out for 30 pieces of silver. There are people who work for you who'll do the same thing to you. Disloyal. The person with the gift of organization realizes that if they're going to accomplish anything, especially the goal that they have before them, loyalty is very important. So the gift of organization, that person knows how to choose the right people to do what needs to be done. Then there is the desire to complete the task as soon as possible. A person with the gift of organization, they don't want to just mess around. They want to get the job done. And so whether it's, for example, it's the home cleaning up, or on your job or in the ministry, let's get it done. And let's be disciplined enough to put it to work. Let's don't wait around. Let's don't wait till it's convenient. Let's don't wait till, in other words, the person with the gift of organization will never say, well, when I feel like it. Well, if you do things on the basis of what you feel, you won't get much done in life, probably. It's not how I feel. It's what's the task? How do we get it done? Let's get it moving. Let's make it work. And then there is the whole idea of the joy and fulfillment that comes in seeing a completed task, and the joy that the other people will also have. And so the person who has the gift of organization, if you ask them, what brings you the greatest sense of joy? People's approval? Nope. Not people's approval. What brings them the greatest sense of satisfaction and contentment is they got it done. Here's the finished product. We were building this building, or we were doing this, or whatever it might be. We got it done. Even if it's a vacation. We sat down, we planned it, we worked it all out. We went on the vacation, we had a fantastic time. We came home, we were all as happy as we can be. The most important thing is, you know what? We planned it, we did it. And that's very important, because you see, every time you and I plan something and we complete it, there's a sense of satisfaction and success. And remember this, God wants you to be successful at everything that fits His plan and purpose for your life. You have the Holy Spirit to enable you and to help you. And the person with the gift of organization, of course, understands that. Then there's the desire to move on. When a person has the gift of organization, when they complete one task, their desire is that, what's the next project? What's the next task? They just sort of live from one task and one responsibility to the other, and one project to the other. And the person with the gift of organization, they're just wired that way. They're just wired to accomplish the task and then look for the task that is to follow. And so I just want to challenge you that if that's your gift, hey, look, get busy. Identify, even if that's not your gift, identify what are your dreams in life. What do you want to achieve? What do you want to accomplish? What do you want to be like? Who do you want to be like? How do you want your life to end? You better get started now. Then why don't you look at those questions, get by yourself with Almighty God and say, Lord, show me your plan. Show me your will. What's the next step in my life? Show me if I'm on the right path. Show me if I'm heading in the wrong direction. Show me if I have a right relationship or a wrong relationship. Show me financially where I am, where you want me to be. For Lord, I want to walk in the center of your will. And I guarantee you, God will answer that prayer. He's committed to that. And I want to challenge you to be honest enough to ask him. And then you decide. Listen carefully. Do you want the best possible for your life? Now, next year, 20 years from now, the last day of your life, you want the best? Then do what he tells you to do. I want to encourage you, if you've never trusted Jesus Christ as your personal Savior, listen. All of this may be nebulous to you, but not really. Because once you ask him to forgive you of your sin, which you need to do if you're not saved, and you ask the Lord Jesus Christ to forgive you on the basis of the fact that he died on the cross on your behalf, once you ask him to forgive you of your sin, and you say to him, I'm surrendering my life to you. You know what happens? Your sins are forgiven. The Holy Spirit comes to live inside of you, seals you as a child of God forever. And then he begins to, listen, do what? Reveal his will, work out the plan and purpose for your life that God has set before you. If you'll let him do it. If you're waiting on God, stop waiting. He's waiting on you to surrender your life to him so he can demonstrate his awesome love for you if you will allow him to do it.
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1: 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Have you ever been so caught up in what you're doing that you forgot where you're going? With a reminder for believers, here's a moment with Charles Stanley.
0: If you're just living from week to week to get paid so you can make ends meet, so you can live to the next week and make ends meet, that's no way to live. You say, well, that's the best I can do right now. Then stop and ask God, Lord, what's your plan? And let me just say this. It's very important for all of us. I do it for myself. I know it's wise. Probably about every 2 or 3 months, usually about every 3 months, I'll stop, back away, don't answer the phone, get in a prayer room in my house, and just say, okay, Lord, I want you to help me to see where I am, where I am in my relationship to you. Let me see where I'm in relationship to the church, In Touch, my friends, where I'm in relationships, my health, my exercise, what I'm eating. In other words, where am I? Just help me to understand where I am. If you don't take time often to check out where you are, do you know what will happen? You'll be off on some side road somewhere. Why? Because there's 1,000 voices pulling you over here. Well, I want this, and I want that. This ought to be done. That ought to be done. And these ought to see these people. Ought to do this, and ought to do that. Listen, if you live by should, ought, must, Those three persons will kill you. I should do this, I ought to do that, and I must do the other. No, Father, what would you have me to do? And so what you have to remember is this. It's not what other people think. The issue is, what's the task that God has for us? And so, if you have dreams, and you only dream, you'll never get anywhere. When you're willing to ask for the wisdom of God, accept the unconditional love of God to enable you, and you trust in the power of God to provide for you, you can accomplish anything and everything God has set out for your life.
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7: And now for your weather forecast. Today, a high of 70 degrees with an overnight low sinking down to the 40s. A high 60 in the forecast tomorrow with sunny skies. That's your weather forecast on AM 1220 The Word. I'm Chris Lively. Have a blessed day.
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10: 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That's generally an indication that it's time to take a look at possibly a new door.
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21: With SRN News, I'm Rich Thomason in Washington. The two presidents have a packed agenda for today's White House talks.
22: China's President Xi Jinping arrived in Washington Wednesday. President Trump traveling out to Joint Base Andrews in Maryland, along with First Lady Melania Trump, to meet Xi and his wife, Peng Li Yuan, plainside.
23: One of his motivations for coming here is
22: Bonnie Lin at the Center for Strategic and International Studies.
23: To be able to engage with President Trump, encourage President Trump to, in some ways, rein in what he believes to be hawks within the Trump administration.
22: Treasury Secretary Scott Bessent says the two leaders will extend a trade truce, which had been set to expire in November, until January. Ben Thomas, Washington.
21: The judge says President Trump must let him in. U.S. District Judge Timothy Kelly says MS Now, CNN, and Politico must have their White House access restored, at least for now. Ruling the president's ban on those media outlets is likely unconstitutional. He also rejected the administration's national security arguments. First, it was the Kennedy Center. Now, President Trump's aides may want his name on another iconic Washington landmark.
24: They're reportedly considering adding the president's name to Ford's Theater, where President Abraham Lincoln was assassinated in 1865. Staff members are circulating a list of government sites that could potentially have the president's name added to them, including Ford's Theater, according to reports citing people familiar with the discussions. An administration official told news outlets that the idea had been discussed, but they weren't sure about the status.
21: Correspondent Bill Alexander. The CEOs of Anthropic and OpenAI have told the UN Security Council stepped-up global coordination is required to control risks posed by artificial intelligence. The Dow futures down 145 points. This is SRN News. Does your child have a chat bot for a friend?
25: A new study of teenagers in the U.S., U.K., India, and eight other countries finds that one-third of them have an AI companion. The same survey also reveals that adolescents have fewer friendships amongst actual human beings than ever before. Meanwhile, 40% of the teens who participated in the poll say they're not fully confident that there is any adult in their life that has a genuine interest in listening to them. Michael Harrington reporting.
21: A Sri Lankan court has convicted 15 men of helping to organize the 2019 Easter bombings on churches and hotels. It killed at least 267 people. Each of them has been sentenced to at least 200 years in prison after a trial that lasted more than 5 years. The attacks, which were inspired by ISIS, were among the deadliest in Sri Lanka's history. They took place at the Zion Church, St. Sebastian's Church, and St. Anthony's Church, while each building was filled with Easter Sunday worshipers. SRN News. A public health crisis intensifies in Central Africa amid the out-of-control spread of an often deadly virus.
22: Congo's Ebola outbreaks hit seven provinces with nearly 7,800 confirmed cases, claiming more than 3,700 lives. That according to the latest government figures. And while there have been signs of improvement, including in Ituri province, the epicenter of the outbreak, cases have surged 73% over the past 3 weeks in the eastern province of North Kivu. And the World Health Organization is now warning that Congo's running short of health workers. Although treatment beds are being added daily, WHO officials say the facilities lack the people to operate them. And they note the outbreak is still not under control. I'm Ben Thomas.
21: President Trump's pick to run the Food and Drug Administration will face questions today from Senate
0: Attention, Cleveland! This is an emergency sewer alert system.
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28: Welcome. I'm Eric Erickson. I'm joined today by pastor, author, and cultural anthropologist Dr. Michael Youssef for a very important and timely conversation. Across America and the West, something troubling is happening. Two ideological forces that once seemed incompatible are now working together to undermine something you and I cherish deeply, the biblical values that led our society to flourish. This movement, this unholy alliance, is playing out in nearly every news headline, and it should concern every freedom-loving Christian. Dr. Michael Youssef is uniquely qualified to speak into this. He's lived in Islamic and Western countries, has spent decades studying the forces shaping our culture. Dr. Youssef, thank you so much for joining me.
29: I am so honored to be with you, and thank you, Eric. We've known each other for many years, and it's a great honor for me to be here.
28: You and I have talked about the Omni-cause that the left has certainly wrapped itself into, and you can't have a gay pride parade and a free Palestine parade at the same time because it's the same people marching.
29: Yeah, it's the most amazing thing to me. And only an indication of the fact that we're facing one enemy behind all of these, and that's not flesh and blood. That is Satan himself, as Paul said in Ephesians 6. Our struggle is not with flesh and blood, but it's with the principalities and the powers and authority in the heavenly places. And if that is not a convicting argument that we are in a spiritual warfare, I don't know what. When you see people, and when you think what Iran and the Hamas did with homosexual people, they take them up the high building and throw them out. And one of the Hamas army was tortured just simply for the suspicion that he may be homosexual. And yet, all these LGBTQ community is going out saying free Palestine, free Palestine. And they say, what, free from what? I don't know.
1: It reminds me of that passage in Scripture where Jesus says the things of the world hate the things of God. And you have a secular ideology in Islam, both of the world,
29: yep,
1: mutually incompatible and yet perfectly aligned in these times.
29: Yeah, they are. And it's for a mutual cause, you see. And the cause is the destruction of Western civilization, which is built, whether people believe that or not, really based on the Reformation. It's the Reformation that gave, and I've done a lot of study on that when I was at Emory University, a Reformation that gave us what Western civilization is, all the conveniences, all the things that we take for granted. But they came as a result of the Reformation and the respect of the human being and the importance of the individual to God, and that God came and died for even for one sinner. And so all of that is anathema to both groups, the Marxists and the Islamists. And by the way, we're talking about Islamists and not Muslims, because I have many Muslim friends to this day. I have been with heads of states who are Muslims, and they're probably as opposed to Islamists as much as anybody else. And in fact, they outlaw them in their countries. I remember one time I was visiting with a very, very highly placed political leader in the Middle East and country, and he just leaned over. This was, I think, 2017. And he said to me, "Dr. Yusuf, would you please explain to me? I cannot understand. We outlaw Muslim Brotherhood from our countries, and yet they go to England and they get a satellite channel and they get all kinds of publicity. They get all kinds of..." And I said, "I'm sorry, I just have no answer other than pure stupidity, foolishness, and blindness." I saw a cartoon one time where a person sitting on a branch of a tree, literally sitting on it, mm-hmm, but he's sawing it.
1: I know the cartoon. You've
29: seen,
1: yes,
29: that?
1: Yes.
29: Western civilization. I mean, we're literally committing suicide by not taking this thing seriously. And I think for us as Christian believers, we must be boldly preaching the gospel. I told key pastors in Dallas, with all the impact in Dallas, and I said, "You guys need to train your people to go out there into the trenches and preach the gospel to them instead of sitting there and absorbing their invasion."
1: I'm reminded of 1979, you had the Marxist socialists in Iran working with the Ayatollah, yeah, to destabilize the regime. Within 6 months of the Ayatollah coming to power, most of the Marxists and socialists had either been killed or fled.
29: Exactly. And that is the convenience of this unholy alliance. They try to use each other. They're wary of each other. They hate each other, but they kind of said, "Okay, I'll tolerate you in order to accomplish what I really want to accomplish." See, that happened even before the Ayatollah. And I watched, Hassan Banisadr and all these guys, the prime minister and foreign minister, very articulate leftists. And Khomeini basically used them. And then fast forward after that in 2011 with the so-called Arab Spring. There were 2 million people in Tahrir Square in Cairo. And of course, it's a place I know it well. I've been in it. I literally was there every day when I was young. And I knew that the Muslim Brotherhood is behind that. The Islamists are behind that. But then all the leftist students were the ones who were creating the trouble and starting the so-called revolution. Until I read one of the documents or the magazines of the Muslim Brotherhood, they said, "Yeah, they're referring to them as the donkeys of the revolution." In the sense that once we succeed, we'll get rid of them.
1: So let's spend a little bit of time on the Muslim Brotherhood, because I think people hear it and brotherhood sounds so innocuous, and yet it's actually a deeply nefarious group that most Middle Eastern countries have stopped. In fact, you mentioned the going to the UK from overseas. I've read, yep, now in the UAE, they're actively discouraging students from going to
29: UK.
1: London,
29: yep,
1: to the UK for education,
29: yep,
1: because of the radicalization,
29: yep,
1: that the Muslim Brotherhood does there and here.
29: Exactly. And they come under different names. They're called CARE here in the U.S., and they have different names in different countries, but they're the same group, same ideology. And it started by a primary school teacher, a librarian, Benem Hassan al-Banna in Egypt in the 1920s. And he started this because he saw when the caliphate, Turkish Ottoman caliphate, collapsed after World War I. And he was very disturbed about this and the fact that, you know, the West carved the Arab world, Sykes-Picot Agreement, where they, you know, France took Lebanon and Syria and North Africa, and they even gave Italy Libya. And then the British took over, you know, Egypt, Iraq, and Jordan, and Palestine, and so forth. And so he basically started as a revolutionary and wanted to bring back the 7th century culture of Islam and the caliphate. And here's another story, because you'll be very fascinated by this. I lived it, of course. I remember Ronald Reagan said, you know, people read history in books. I lived history. I'm old enough that I've lived history. And the Muslim Brotherhood worked together with the free officers, the revolution of Egypt under Mr. Nasser. Mm-hmm. There was a group of army officers who conducted a coup against King Farouk, and they kicked him out, and kicked the British out, and so forth. But they worked closely together. In this case, back in 52, 53, 54, while they were working together, these were more socialists, you know, most of them were, and I knew some of them, you know, even as a young man. But then, when the revolution succeeded and Nasser became president, he got rid of all the Muslim Brotherhood, either put them in prison or killed them. And so, one way or another, they will turn on each other. And that is why we need to be wise as serpents. And they cannot survive, but we should be leery of the fact that they are using each other to create what this Karl Marx and Engels said, you know, basically you create that division and then the society collapses and then you build your communist utopia. It's the same thing in Islam, that you create a division to create an Islamic society. So they have that in common.
1: What are the aspects that I think a lot of people don't understand is when you think of people of faith, you tend to think of honest, truthful people. And yet in Islam, you are given permission to lie, to subvert other cultures, to embed within those cultures.
29: Yes. This taqiyya was known as in the jurisprudence, taqiyya, really started at the time when there was a Shia-Sunni war over the succession of the Prophet. And so the Shiites came up with that it's okay to lie to your enemy until you succeed, but then got adopted by all branches of Islam, Sunni, Shiite, and it's okay to not only lie, but deceive your enemy, because that's a virtue. You're in Sabil Allah, and you're fighting in the way of God, and therefore you have God's blessing no matter what you do.
26: 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Learn more at ltw.org.
1: So now we have this divide between Islam, the advance of the Muslim Brotherhood, and this working with progressive secular atheists who want nothing to do with religion in this unholy alliance to what progressives see as advancing hostility towards traditional faith values, biblical values. And the Muslim Brotherhood, the Medina Muslims, if you would, riding on it to invade the country. And the progressives don't even see it coming, it seems like.
29: No. And they choose those passages where it says fight against even the people of the book. Because then the first says, listen to them, get their advice. Later on it says, fight against them, Jews and Christians, because they're friends of one another. And so they use those passages, they take them out and they said, this is our day, this is our time, we're going to rule the world, and the only way we're going to rule the world is that we're going to create this chaos in order to have an opportunity. On the Shia's point of view, it said, get an opportunity for the Mahdi to show up, because the 12th Imam supposedly disappeared in infancy, and he's hiding somewhere, he's going to come back when the world is in chaos. That's what the Iranians want, to create a chaos, so that they force the Mahdi to come in. From the Sunni point of view, this is the way to give a rise to a new caliphate, the successor to the Prophet.
1: And progressives in this country, not only do they not really get religion. They have their own. I mean, I would argue secularism is a religion.
29: Of course.
1: That it can ride on the coattails of what the Muslim Brotherhood is doing. And so now they're helping in places around the country where Christianity is treated as hostile. Islam is openly embraced by progressives. You go San Francisco,
29: yep.
1: Michigan,
29: yep.
1: Now certain parts of progressive territory in Texas, yep. where progressives are welcoming this in.
29: In Canada, there are some churches that are inviting, once a month, they invite the local imam to preach the sermon.
1: Wow.
29: And with this whole Chrislam thing, started in Nigeria, but is now in so many of the mainland denominations, or the, I call them the apostates, who have turned their back on the truth of the gospel and become universalist, and in showing how kind they are.
1: They're invited. We're all going to heaven.
29: Yeah. Well, why don't you have the imam invite the preacher, come and give a sermon in the mosque once a month? Oh, no. And the very reason why they wanted not just build any building for as a mosque, particularly in England and here, the greatest victory is when they take a church and they'll buy it. And they just bought three in northeast of the United States. Mm-hmm. They bought big churches and convert them into mosques. That is the height of victory, that ours is the true religion. And so if you give them a piece of land to build, yeah, it's okay, but not as victorious in their mind as to be able to buy a church, take the cross down, put the crescent, and make it a mosque.
1: You mentioned that near me is a primitive Baptist church, very historic. The congregation faded. It was bought and turned into an Islamic center, and they kept the stained glass windows of Abraham and of Moses. They even kept the stained glass window of Jesus. They took out the stained glass window of the cross.
29: Well, of course. And because they say, well, these are prophets, that we acknowledge them as prophets. And again, so every Friday they go there, they say, we're victorious. We have taken that and turned it into Allah's house of worship. And therefore, that's our victory. Hagia Sophia, in as you know, was for a long time a museum. And they still have some of the Christian semblance, which was built to be the largest church in the world. But then Erdogan came in and said, no, we're going to turn it back into a mosque. And it's not only one. Two other churches in Turkey, he's done the same thing. Now, here's the problem. Most people don't understand this. Now, even our politicians, our political leaders, some of whom I love and agree with, but they have no discernment that basically there is a competition between Erdogan in Turkey and the Ayatollah in Iran. Each of them want to present themselves as the true successor of the prophet. I am the caliphate. And then you get the Saudis, so wait a minute, we're the guardians of the holy sites. You can't take that from us. And so you have that kind of inner war going on over who's being the rightful successor for today. And you got the Islamist on the other hand. I said, no, none of you guys are. We're waiting for the right successor to rise. And he may be rising from among us. And as you know, ISIS had their own. And then Al-Qaeda had their own successor and believed it to be until they get killed. And then they're kind of looking for a successor. They're still searching.
1: You mentioned the Muslim masters. Historically, you mentioned Nasser earlier. The Muslim Brotherhood was chased out of almost every Middle Eastern country for their Islamism and radicalism. And a lot of them wound up in Qatar, which to this day now is spreading a lot of money among both conservative and progressive political groups in the United States and secular voices, sending people to Qatar. It's deeply infiltrated Washington, D.C. on both sides, and yes. It's the closest country in the Middle East to Iran, too. It seems to be a very dangerous play.
29: It is, and when we have a military base there, mm-hmm. and we just signed a joint defense agreement. And this is why I want to pull my hair sometimes. I said, do these people know that what's going on? Al Jazeera was founded by the Qatari royal family in order to promote Islamization. When the Muslim Brotherhood got kicked out of Egypt, particularly among them was a man named Yusuf Qardawi. He's one of their spiritual leaders. I mean, he's the man who really devised this third jihad concept. And I've read a lot of his material. And he says, you know, the first jihad was in the 700s, 600s, 700s. We came all the way to France, then we got stopped. Then in the 1400s, the Turks came all the way to Vienna, occupied for a while, then failed. The third jihad is not going to be by the sword like in the first two, but it's going to be by birth rate and investment of petrodollar. Well, that appealed to members of the royal family in Qatar. So they brought Qardawi and all of the Muslim Brotherhood who were kicked out of Egypt to Qatar, started Al Jazeera, run by Muslim Brotherhood people. And it's constant, day after day after day, attacking the non-Islamists, the Muslim who are not Islamists. And that's why Qatar has tension with the Saudis, have tension with the Emiratis, have tension with Egypt, they have tension with all the others, because the statistic says that they have spent $6.6 billion on educational institutions in the United States. That's not because of our blue eyes.
1: Right. You know? Well, for a time, there was moral outrage in the United States over the Confucius Institutes funded by the Chinese Communist Party. And there's been a real recognition that we needed to get rid of those in the U.S. There doesn't seem to be the recognition that Qatar is doing what the Chinese Communist Party had done.
29: No, because there's a whole lot more money.
1: Right.
29: I mean, vast amounts of money. When you talk about billions of dollars. And the moment one outspoken person from a university in the United States be on the media and attacking and so forth, the next thing, that university or that college will get, you know, $200 million as a grant to start a Middle East study, Middle Eastern study, which is Islamization. And all of a sudden, that professor just silenced. I've documented many of those. And so, yeah, Qatar. And in one stage, I remember the foreign minister of Saudi Arabia was being interviewed in a press conference, and he was asked about Qatar, you know, and he said, it's not that we disagree with them, we just want nothing to do with them. That's circulating in the media. I mean, I have clips of it. But sometimes these things change. And now I fear that Qatar is spreading a lot more money. They bought Harrods of London. They bought Barclays Bank. They own so much that whatever Qatar says to the British government, they have to listen to it very, very carefully. They gave the king suitcases worth of 500 euros. Mm-hmm. $3 million just came in to his charity. Well, it's not illegal, but they don't do this for just because of they love the British.
1: Right.
29: They do it because that's their agenda. And they're driven by that group of people in Qatar, Muslim Brotherhood. They're probably, very few of them even Qataris. The Egyptians, the Syrians, the Palestinians, and Hamas headquarters, and even the Taliban. They have a major presence in Qatar. And they have an office there. And they're constantly speaking, you know, saying one thing about Afghanistan, and the truth and the reality is exact opposite. But it's just all public relations stuff.
1: You do, as Americans always love to say, follow the money. Yeah. You follow the money with the Qataris as
29: yes,
1: well,
29: absolutely.
1: Showing how they're spreading the...
29: Yes, and it's not just given to progressive leftists.
1: Right.
29: It's given to conservatives, whom they deceived as that they are just, you know, religious people, and they are all they want is a friendship with America. And well, what kind of a price are we going to pay for that friendship? What kind of a price we're paying for $6.6 billion that they're spreading around in universities around the country? And so that is extremely important. We live in a most critical time. I believe it's the most exciting time, because as we trust in the Lord, we're going to see some amazing things that He will do.
1: We live in a self-help society in the West. We can go buy a book and read. We can get our therapist on the internet. And I don't know that even a lot of Christians who, they're not regular churchgoers, but they do identify with Christ, that they don't understand the real power of prayer in solving these problems.
29: Well, in reality, what I believe that we're coming into this age where there's a demarcation. God is making a separation. I think the nominal Christians, the Christians in name only, they're not going to survive, but the core, the elect, the faithful people, those are the ones that I really very burdened about and with to get serious about their faith and to take the gospel seriously and take the preaching of the gospel seriously. The sad part about, you know, at least in my experience, I used to be part of a mainline denomination that used to be 2.5 million people in America. There is some 400,000 now, which is an indication to me that God is moving on. Look, you rejected me, reject my divinity, reject my resurrection. I'm moving on. And so I want to focus on the remnant, and I want to encourage the remnant that the time is urgent. The hour is now, and we cannot back down. We cannot go to sleep. We cannot sit back. And that's why I remember a journalist interviewing me in London, and she said, people your age, and this was several years ago, you know, sitting on the beach, putting the feet up or playing golf. This lady, I mean, I am more intense about the gospel now than ever. There's no retirement for me. And so I'm trying to lead by example, but also I'm trying to lead by motivating people that our reward in heaven is going to be so great when we don't ignore the gospel and we don't just live for self and we don't focus on our own needs, you know. And there's nothing wrong with having needs and praying for God, to God about the needs. But seeking first the kingdom of God and his righteousness is now more urgent than ever.
1: Dr. Yusuf, don't stop doing it. Thank you so much for spending time with me.
29: Pleasure, Eric.
1: This has been fantastic. Thank you so much. The book is An Unholy Alliance by Dr. Michael Yusuf. 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
6: And now for your weather forecast. Today, a high of 70 degrees with an overnight low sinking down to the 40s. A high 60 in the forecast tomorrow with sunny skies. That's your weather forecast on AM 1220 The Word. I'm Chris Lively. Have a blessed day.
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8: And we return today to Ephesians chapter 1, where we camped out yesterday, listing the spiritual blessings that Paul gave in his letter to the Ephesian believers. And if you get through this list and you don't feel buoyed up in your spirit and excited about what it means to be a Christian, you're not reading the same Bible that I am. God has done some wonderful things for us. We forget them, we take them for granted, and sometimes we let the personal grievances and difficulties of today rob us of the truth of these wonderful blessings. So it's good to review them. Most of all, it's good to know where they're found in the Bible, and I'm happy to be able to share them with you in this broadcast today. The Book of Jonah has been our discussion up until this point. We finished it just a few days ago, but you can still get the study guide and the CD package that goes with that series. And I hope many of you will do that and teach that in your small groups. It's a great study. Also, during this month, we're featuring the calendar, The Light of the World. It is a 14-month calendar begins in November. That's why we offer in September to get it to you in time. You can start listing all of your scheduled events in the little blocks for each day. There's a Bible reading schedule embedded in the calendar and many other things that you will want to have. And it's just so beautiful. You hang it any place in your home and it will be a focal point for people who come to see you because it represents the light of the world, who is Jesus Christ. This calendar is yours.

life so that you don't have free will and don't have the ability to make any real choices. No, the word predestined just means to set boundaries around something so that it stays on a certain course. Here's what the Bible says. God chose you in eternity past, and then he predestined or predetermined in his sovereignty that you would be adopted as a son or daughter in his household. This is a critical truth because adoption in the ancient world was way different than it is now. We have an adopted child, and we've been through the adoption process, and we know what that's all about. But in Paul's day, children didn't really have any legal rights or status until they reached a certain age, till they became mature. And when that time came, the child would be brought forth and officially recognized as an adult, which meant they were granted all the rights and all the privileges they deserved as an adult within that family. So what God communicated through this passage of Scripture is that when he chose us in the past, he determined that we should be adopted into his family as mature sons and mature daughters. We would have all the rights and privileges associated with a member of his family. That's news, of course, but here is the really astounding thing. The Bible says that because we have been adopted as mature sons and daughters in the family of God, we have the same status with Almighty God as Jesus Christ. We are co-heirs with him, the Bible says, which means everything Christ has with the Father, we have with the Father. Try to let that reality sink in for a moment. You have been chosen by God. You have been blessed not just with inclusion in his household, but full adoption as a son or daughter. You are legally and spiritually a child of God. And then Paul says, and this one I like about as much as any of them, we are accepted. I recently came across a video featuring a young man named Kurt Kinley from Normal, Illinois. At the time of filming, Kurt was 20 years old and working two jobs. He also had Down syndrome. And the video captured the moment that Kurt opened an acceptance letter from a local community college. As he takes the letter out of the envelope, you can see the anticipation on his face, as well as the fear. His head swivels from side to side as he reads the first few sentences, and then he raises his arms in triumph and says, "I'm in! I've been accepted!" Kurt's laughter and shouts of joy are quickly drowned out by his family and friends gathered around him. And after a moment of filming, he literally bounces with joy. His mom asks him to read the letter out loud. He started to do that. He stands with his father and he dutifully reads the first sentence. And here's what the sentence said: "We are pleased to inform you that you have been accepted." And he couldn't go any further. He just fell apart. Oh, what it means to be accepted. Oh, and college is important. But to be accepted in life. As you look around the world today, men and women, what you see is Kurt Kinley's not the only person looking for acceptance. That's the case for all of us, acceptance from our parents. I've heard so many stories from guys who grew up in my generation who never really ever felt accepted by their father. And they say, well, that was a different generation. Fathers back then didn't communicate very much. They just sort of were stoic, you know. I hope you didn't have a stoic father. And if you are a father, don't be a stoic father. Sometimes acceptance from our friends. We live in a culture right now where the internet rules and so many kids are getting off the track because they don't feel accepted, and they go to the internet and they try to find acceptance there and they don't find it. And if they're not careful, they get on the wrong side of somebody and then they get bullied on the internet and sometimes destroyed. More suicides happening in that age group than we have ever had in the history of our country because of the lack of being accepted. Acceptance from the world. Acceptance where you work. It now includes the shadowy specter of social media, and then there's acceptance from God. How do I know that God has accepted me? Those of us who have chosen to follow Jesus can rest assured on that last count. As Paul makes clear in verses 5 and 6, we have already been accepted by our Heavenly Father. Having predestined us to adoption by sons by Jesus Christ to himself, according to his good pleasure, to the praise and glory of his grace, by which he has made us accepted in the beloved. Notice the word beloved. It's a term that refers to Jesus Christ.
There are three times in Scripture where heaven opens and Almighty God looks down.

0: down on his son and says, "This is my beloved son in whom I am well pleased." Paul was teaching you and me, who are chosen and adopted, that we have also been accepted, and because of Jesus Christ, we belong to his family in the same way that Jesus Christ belongs to his family. Don't you love that gift? Isn't that a blessing worth treasuring? Almighty God accepts you in the same way he accepts his own son, his beloved son, Jesus Christ. So when you're having that moment of concern, and maybe sometimes it's a little bit of self-pity too, and you wonder, does anybody accept me? Do I belong to anybody? Does anybody care? Let me ask you to go back and read this again. Underline it with your pen. Almighty God has accepted you. Listen to me. If you've been accepted by the highest source and power in the universe, you have flat out been accepted. And you belong to God. And you don't have to walk around wondering, do I fit and do I measure up? You measure up with God because he uses the measuring stick of Jesus Christ. And when he looks to measure you, he measures Jesus Christ in your place. And Jesus Christ always measures up. We are chosen. We are adopted. We are accepted. And then the Bible says we're redeemed. Look at the next verse in the longest sentence in the Bible. In whom we have redemption through his blood, the forgiveness of sins according to the riches of his grace. Now, that's a word we hear a lot in church, and I'm glad to get off those other more distinguishing terms and talk about redemption. What is that? What does it mean to be redeemed? Well, in the Greek language Paul used to write this letter, to redeem something meant to buy it back and cause it to be set free. We think of redemption primarily as a theological concept, but it carried more of a financial association in the ancient world. My wife, Donna, and I have had the privilege of traveling around the country a lot. Some years back, we stopped in a southern city and stayed at a hotel. While we were checking in, the concierge said to us, "Be sure you go and see the marketplace." I said, "Why is that so important? I mean, after all, if you're married to my wife, you've been to a lot of marketplaces, right?" I'll never forget his answer. He said, "Just about a block from this hotel is one of the old slave markets they used to use to sell and buy slaves. But they've turned it into a kind of flea market. And you ought to go down there and see it." Well, we did. We went down, and I have to tell you, I had the eeriest feeling while we were there. I was walking through a place that represented one of the worst moments in the history of our nation. A period in which men and women created in the image of Almighty God were bought and sold like pieces of property. Just like the various goods being marketed and purchased at that flea market today. It's a terrible thought, a terrible image. But I want you to keep that image in mind as you read Romans 6, 17 and 18. "But God be thanked that though you were slaves of sin, yet you obeyed from the heart that form of doctrine to which you were delivered. And having been set free from sin, you became slaves of righteousness." What a wonderful text that is. The Bible says that you and I used to be slaves on the slave market of sin. What does that mean? Before you come to Christ, it's impossible for you not to sin. I mean, you still sin after you become a Christian, but it doesn't have to be that way. But before you have a power within you to help you not to do sinful things, you're a slave to it. You say, "Well, I'm a good person." But you know, the Bible doesn't look at it that way. The Bible looks at it not only by what you do, but the motives you have by doing it. What is your purpose? Before you become a Christian, you don't have the ability not to sin. So you become kind of like a slave. You're caught up in the slave market of sin. But one day Almighty God came down to buy us back. Did you know what he used for collateral? He used his own son, Jesus Christ, and his precious blood. He bought us by the precious blood of Christ off of the slave market of sin. And that blood was spilled on the altar of the cross. And he bought us back so that we could be free not to sin and free to do right. He redeemed us. We are chosen. We are adopted. We are accepted. We are redeemed. And then it says, we are enlightened, verses 8 and 9. This is kind of a wordy text, but we won't get too much into it. Let's read it. "Which he made to abound toward us all in wisdom and prudence, having made known to us the mystery of his will, according to his good pleasure, which he purposed in himself. Now, there's two phrases here that I want you to notice. First, God's riches and grace abound toward us in these ways, through wisdom and prudence. When we become Christians, God gives us a certain kind of wisdom and prudence. And then God makes known to us the mystery of his will. This goes back to the idea that before you become a Christian, you can't understand God. You can't understand godly things. You just wonder, what is that all about? What are those crazy people doing that think that? Well, let me give you a verse of scripture that explains it. 1 Corinthians 2:14 says, "But the natural man does not receive the things of the Spirit of God, for they are foolishness to him. He cannot know them because they are spiritually discerned." What Paul is saying is that before you become a Christian, you can't understand. I've had so many people that I've talked to over the years, telling them about my faith in Jesus Christ and leading them to a relationship with Christ. And they say something like this. One guy once told me, you know, "I used to try to read that Bible you have, and it never made any sense." And he said, "Then I accepted Christ, and in the meantime, somebody rewrote the Bible." And what he meant was that now that he had the Holy Spirit in his heart, he began to understand the Bible. We can't understand spiritual things in the natural. We need the spiritual. And the Bible says that when you become a Christian, what happens is that you become capable of understanding the mysteries of God. There's a verse in John. Basically, it says this: if you want to know God's will as a Christian, you can know it, and that's a promise of God. The issue is sometimes we don't want to know it. We want to know it so we can measure it against our other options. You have to know the will of God so you will do it. You have to say, "Okay, Lord, tell me what to do, and I promise you when you tell me what to do, I'll do it." That's how you find the will of God. We are chosen and adopted and accepted and redeemed and enlightened. And then the Bible says we have an inheritance waiting for us. Ephesians 1:11-12. "In him also we have obtained an inheritance, being predestined according to the purpose of him who works all things according to the counsel of his will, that we who first trusted in Christ should be to the praise of his glory." Now listen, if you're a follower of Christ, you have an inheritance that is reserved especially for you. Because you are mature sons and daughters in God's family, because you have been adopted into his family, and you have been accepted by the Father, you have all the rights and privileges that come with that legal status. And one of those rights and privileges is an inheritance that is a special blessing each of us will receive one day. Let me give you a little thought. If you are putting all your resources in what you have here today, you are gradually moving away from your treasure. If you put your resources in the things of God, you are gradually moving toward your reward. You got to make a choice. What is that inheritance? What does he mean when he says we're going to get an inheritance? I don't really understand that completely, but the Apostle Peter offered us a little more in terms of a description. He said, "Blessed be the God and Father of our Lord Jesus Christ, who according to his abundant mercy has begotten us again to a living hope through the resurrection of Jesus Christ from the dead, to an inheritance incorruptible and undefiled that does not fade away, reserved in heaven for you." In other words, Peter says, you are a Christian and God has a special reward, a special inheritance for you in heaven. Notice how he describes it. It's incorruptible, it's undefiled, and it doesn't fade away. It isn't subject to inflation, praise the Lord. I read a sad story about a woman named Kathy from Astoria, Oregon, who passed away inside a homeless shelter. Much of Kathy's life was difficult, and she had addicted herself to drugs. She was suffering from mental health issues. She was alone and disconnected, spent years on the street with no safe place to call home. In other words, she needed a lot of help. But the saddest part of her story is this. Her mom had passed away some years before and left her daughter $884,000 deposited in a state bank. And people had tried to connect Kathy with the money she was owed. There were newspaper ads and even a private investigator hired to locate her. But unfortunately, Kathy was never found, and the money remained unclaimed at the time of her death. I want to tell you that won't happen with your inheritance. God has promised to us it is incorruptible, and it is reserved in heaven for you. Whatever the nature of that may be, it's more wonderful than anything you can imagine. It's more grand than anything you can possibly write down on a sheet of paper. We have an inheritance, and then Number seven is we are sealed. In him you also trusted after you heard the word of truth, the gospel of salvation, in whom also, having believed, you were sealed with the Holy Spirit of promise. What does that mean, we were sealed? The Bible says this. When you become a Christian, a number of things happen at that moment. One of them is that the Holy Spirit comes to live within you, comes to live within your heart, not your heart muscle, but the heart of who you are, the real you, your personality, your spirit, your soul. The Holy Spirit comes to indwell you. You say, well, I always thought that you had to do something after you got saved, and then you get to, the Bible says you can't be a Christian without the Holy Spirit. And the Holy Spirit comes to live within you. Most people live their whole lives and don't realize the tremendous resource they have living inside of them. The Holy Spirit enabling them to live their lives in a way they could never imagine. And when the Holy Spirit comes to live within you, that Holy Spirit serves as a seal that you are God's. He is the guarantee that tells you no matter what is happening in your life, things are going to be okay because God is with you. He's in you. And the best way I can explain that is what happens when you send a piece of registered mail. When you go to the post office and you fill out a form and give them the letter, and then they stamp a seal on that letter so that nobody can open it without the recipient knowing what happened. That seal provides a guarantee for the authenticity of the letter. The Bible says the Holy Spirit is the guarantee that what God promised from the past, he's going to fulfill in the future. How do I know? I'm going to get what God has for me. The Bible says the Holy Spirit lives in my heart. How do I know the Holy Spirit lives in my heart? Because the Bible says he witnesses with my spirit that I am a child of God. And so the Bible tells us one of the blessings we get when we become a Christian is the guarantee that everything that God promised to us, he will fulfill. We are Christians. The Holy Spirit is the seal. Because we have the Holy Spirit, we know that one day everything he said is true is going to happen. As followers of Jesus, we are chosen, adopted, accepted, redeemed, enlightened, given an inheritance, sealed, and now finally, we are secure. Notice again verse 14, the guarantee of our inheritance until the redemption of the purchased possession to the praise of his glory. Some older translations of scripture replace the word guarantee with the word earnest. Do you ever hear of earnest money? Do you know what earnest money is? We don't use that term very often, but it's a real estate term. And when you go to buy a piece of real estate, you put down some earnest money so that you're not just messing with them and they're not wasting their time. Usually it's enough to be painful if you lose it. So earnest money is the idea that you're going to buy this house that you've seen. By making that payment, you are showing the seller that your offer is serious. You are putting your money where your mouth is. In a similar way, the Holy Spirit is the earnest money for our inheritance. He has provided part of our inheritance so that we can rest assured and rest secured in his promise that he is going to take us one day to be with the Father. To say all of that in another way, once we receive the blessing of the Holy Spirit in our lives, our salvation is secured. The Spirit is proof positive that you and I will be in heaven one day. Some of you might want to argue over the doctrine of eternal security. You go ahead and argue, but don't argue with me because I already made up my mind. I've read the Bible, and the Bible says when the Holy Spirit comes to live within you, God doesn't come and take him away. And as long as you have the Holy Spirit in your heart, you're on your way to heaven. How are we to say what we need to say to all these blessings? Ephesians 1, 3 and 14 says it this way. All praise to God, the Father of our Lord Jesus Christ, who has blessed us with every spiritual blessing in the heavenly realms because we are united with Christ. He did this so we would praise and glorify him. It was a sad day in the Williams household when they learned their neighbor, Ken Watson, had passed away. Ken's death wasn't a surprise. He was 87. And he suffered a lot of setbacks in his health. But Owen Williams and his wife knew that Ken's passing would be especially difficult for their young daughter, Katie. You see, Katie was only 2 years old at the time, and she had a special connection with Mr. Watson. In fact, he treated her more like a granddaughter than a neighbor, made special effort to deliver Christmas presents every year, and his passing would leave a really empty place, not only within their neighborhood and street, but in little Katie's heart as well. Thankfully, that's not the end of the story. It turns out Ken Watson had one more trick up his sleeve before he died, or to say it more accurately, one more gift to give. Shortly after Ken's death, his daughter stopped by William's home carrying a large bag She said it was for Katie. Inside were 14 gifts Ken had purchased for his friend. 14 wrapped gifts to bless the young girl for the next 14 Christmases. He said, I kept reaching into the bag and pulling out another gift. Seemed like they would never end, 14 of them in that bag. The gifts that Ken Watson left Katie Williams were something special indeed. But the gifts God has showered on us are infinitely better. Upon his death, Mr. Watson delivered 14 gifts to last for 14 years. But God the Father has lavished us with every spiritual blessing that span the horizon of time from eternity past to the eternity of the future and right into our lives today. So we have been blessed even more than little Katie. We have been blessed with eternal blessings chronicled for us in this longest verse in the Bible, the book of Ephesians. Aren't you glad you know where that is? That is a place you will turn to often. When you get discouraged or when you begin to wonder what God is up to in your life, here is a very special place for you to spend some time in those days. Hey, tomorrow we're going to talk about salvation, pure and simple. Recently, we have begun work on the revision of the Jeremiah Study Bible, and in that Bible we have some articles that we produce on various subjects, and one of them is on what is the nature of salvation. And it reminded me how easy it is for us to talk all around salvation without really ever dealing with it as it is in the Bible. So tomorrow and Monday, we're going to talk about salvation, pure and simple. If you've ever wondered about the real core issues of salvation, don't miss these next two broadcasts. Thank you for listening. I'm David Jeremiah, and I'll be here tomorrow. Hope you will be too.
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3: And now for your weather forecast. Today, a high of 70 degrees with an overnight low sinking down to the 40s. A high 60 in the forecast tomorrow with sunny skies. That's your weather forecast on AM 1220 The Word. I'm Chris Lively. 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
18: Breaking news this hour from Town Hall. I'm Rich Thomason. It was a rare honor that President Trump extended to visiting Chinese President Xi. Mr. Trump was at Joint Base Andrews to personally welcome Xi to the U.S. Today, correspondent Laura Winters says two presidents are getting down to business.
19: The two world leaders will talk about trade and AI, artificial intelligence. These two topics expected to dominate the conversation. After the meetings are over, a state dinner is scheduled for later this evening.
18: It's already been announced a U.S.-China trade truce is being extended to January. Unemployment claims edged lower last week. The Labor Department reports 197,000 people filed for unemployment, a drop of roughly 1,000 from the previous week's revised total. No comment from the White House on a judge's ruling, temporarily striking down President Trump's White House ban on CNN, MS Now, and Politico.
20: Donald Trump stripped these three media organizations of their White House passes last Friday after accusing them of publishing verifiable falsehoods without providing examples. The outlets said it was because the president did not like their reporting and that the ban violated the U.S. Constitution's protections for a free press and free speech and due process protections. A lawyer for the government urged the judge not to restore the reporters' passes until after a visit by China's President Xi Jinping, citing national security concerns.
18: The BBC's Ione Wells says President Trump previously indicated there would be an appeal of any ruling that did not go his way. Parts of coastal Virginia, the Tidewater region, are flooded this morning. A powerful storm is cranking up in the Atlantic. The early season nor'easter expected to move north, bringing winds and heavy surf to the Jersey Shore, coastal New York, and New England. It's expected to hang around for a few days. Stocks in the red on Wall Street. The Dow is down 255 points. The Nasdaq off 178. The S&P 32 points lower. More on these stories, townhall.com.
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0: This is What's Right, What's Left with Pastor Ernie Sanders.
6: Good evening and welcome to another edition of What's Right, What's Left, the voice, the legendary voice of the Christian resistance on this 23rd day of September 2026. I almost forgot what month it was for a minute there. 2026, and tonight, folks, my extraordinary celebrated producer is none other than Style.
7: Hey, Pastor, how are you?
6: All right, we're all tonight. And Style, do you know who America's favorite medicine marm is? Her name is Wendy, and Wendy's her name, and good health is her game. Say hey to Wendy.
7: Hey, Wendy.
8: Hey, Style.
6: There you go. Hey, Style. Now, that was Hey, Style, not a hay pile, right? All right.
8: Right.
6: Okay, we got it. We'll get it going tonight. I tell you what, though, here's on a serious note. We need to go to prayer right now for my good friend, Pastor Walter Moss, who's back in surgery this morning. This is not good. Walter's emergency care, Wendy. You know what I'm talking about.
8: Intensive care.
6: Yeah, yeah, ITU or whatever it's called. He's been there for the whole week, and this morning he had to go back out for another surgery, and it's ablation surgery. Do you know what that is?
8: Right. Yeah, I do.
6: Well, anyhow, that's where he's been. But now here's this is not good news either. He's on a ventilator. And I have a really bad feelings about people on ventilators because I've seen very bad things happen to them. So let's hold up. All you folks out there listening, there's power in prayer, power in prayer. Believe me. In fact, I'm gonna comment on how that power in prayer out there has really spooked some of the deathocrats out there. So let's pray. Heavenly Father, Lord God, we just want to hold up Pastor Walter and his situation again. Lord, we have enough people out there praying for him, Lord, that you might, Father, touch him. This world, we still need him out here big, big, big time in the pro-life movement. He's a real, you know, advocate for the unborn, a real champion hero in the pro-life movement. And so, Lord, we need Walter here. So I would just ask, Lord, again, that you might touch him, the healing on the wings, and Father God, that everywhere he needs a blessing, you would provide that blessing, Lord. Getting back healthy, getting back to work, doing the Lord's work. And Father, too, for Darlene, his wife, Lord, that you would be a comforter to her and the entire family. In Jesus' precious name we pray. Amen.
8: Amen. Hey, Pastor, what about 1 Thessalonians chapter 5, verse 23. Isn't that a prayer of, you know, sanctify you as holy, H-W-H-O-L-L-Y, so you have a whole spirit, soul, and body. You know, I guess the Lord heals you on those levels.
6: Yeah. He does. You know, God answers every prayer, but not all the time is the answer yes. And, you know, when we pray, we have to pray within the Lord's will because, you know, we have, you and I, we recognize the here and now. That's what we have. We only have the here and now. And we can only see what's here in front of us. But God moves in mysterious ways, and he knows what's in the future for us. And sometimes, again, you know, when we pray that would be thy perfect will, Lord, it'd be thy perfect will, because sometimes there might be things ahead of us that we don't know is coming, and the Lord will take us home, and we avoid maybe some tragic thing that's in our future. So anyhow, we got to just completely put our complete and total trust in the Lord, huh?
8: Right.
6: And that's the only comfort I get from all of the babies that the death of Christ have killed. The one thing that I get a comfort is knowing that those children have gone directly to be with the Lord. Those babies are in paradise. They're with the Lord. But boy, I'm going to tell you, that's not going to end well for those bloody Democrats that have killed all those children. Yeah. And that's a reality. And when I was telling you about prayer, when you know, we've been saying the precatory prayers here because of the death culture. The death culture is moving so quickly. And it's been effective because what's been happening is a lot of these deathocrats, you know, they know that if enough Christians are praying, that God will answer their prayers. They know that, okay? And when we're praying that unless they repent of their sin of child sacrifice, and that's what they did in New York. They had a party. They celebrated killing babies. It was evil. Same thing happened in Massachusetts and Virginia now, and of course in California. I mean, they celebrating sacrificing children, the thing that God punished, brought the very, very harshest punishment on any people for. And so, when we were saying in precatory prayers, they were, some of those representatives, they were listening to this, and it scared them. And they were having people calling in and complaining about those precatory prayers, saying that's not a Christian thing to do. So what do you think of that, Wendy?
8: Well, the Bible gives us instructions on that. And, you know, King David prayed those prayers. And there's a place for those prayers, actually.
6: Absolutely. Read Matthew chapter 23 and see how the Lord dealt with those folks. So, Anyhow, with that, the title of the message was Your Unintentional Enemy and the Beginning of Wisdom. Your Unintentional Enemy and the Beginning of Wisdom. And so we're going to pick it up where we left off this week, and that would be in Job chapter 2. Verses 1 through 13. And Wendy, there are those that are neither for God or against him, that neither love him nor hate him, that are totally indifferent towards him in acts and in works. Yep. For appearance sake, sometimes you'll see these people they'll attend church for appearance sake, and when a prayer is given, sometimes they'll bow their head, but if you look closely, you'll see them looking around usually when they're praying. And a very good, boy, I'm going to say a very good example of that is when they open the house of the Senate in prayer. You'll see them, usually, or often they'll bring in an apostate preacher there that's not even a real person of God. But they'll bring them in and they'll offer up a prayer. And if you look at those on the floor, sometimes they're not paying attention. Some will be talking. Some will have their heads bowed. Others will be talking. We're just going through the motions. And so, in my opinion, that there's about probably between 10 and 15% of the people in this country that really love God. Those that are true Christians that love the Lord. And probably about the same amount, probably 10 to 15% that really hate him. That really hate God, okay? And then there are those, I would say probably 70 to 80% there, that they're just lukewarm. These are those that will convince you to, well, you know, those ones that give you unintentionally advice, but they'll say, you know, look, you know, you go to church every week you go to church. Well, can't we just, why don't you just, you know, you deserve a break. Let's go to the football game today. Or, you know, you don't have to do all of this work that you do in the ministry. You don't have to volunteer for all that stuff all the time. That's not your responsibility to do that. or, you know, chill out. I mean, just for a little while. I had a young fellow tell me one time, he said, you know, you're too intense. You're always preaching. Why don't you just chill out just for a while? You know, marijuana is legal. Everybody's doing it. Why don't you just try it and just kind of relax? You need a break. You know, and so, and this young, the young and the dumb, he probably believed that, okay? But they'll give you these, and usually unintentionally. I know I've mentioned several times about how I had a friend that would, that said to me, you know, well, we did some work together, and he said, you know, I don't know why you waste your time. You're out there on the streets, you know, so many days a week, and you're out there, you know, saving babies. That's not your responsibility. You're not responsible for those people that do that. That's on them. You're a good salesman. You could be making a lot of money. And so now here's a guy. He's a professing Christian. This guy went to church. He went to church on a regular basis, an actual church too. And yet, where was his heart? Right? Do you think his heart was right with the Lord? Not by a long shot. He would actually do things too. He would attend different, you know, like for the prison ministry, he would come out and he would, you know, donate money and things. But you know, his heart was more on material things. I know a couple of guys today that really should know better because they hold very important offices in that. And they really should know better. They're professing Christians. I mean, they talk about their faith, and they say they attend a mega church to make contacts with other important people. That's the reason they attend their churches, to make contact with other important people. Do you think those people are really saved, Wendy?
8: No. Yeah, you know, people think they are. What does the Bible say? They're going to be kind of surprised, you know.
6: Jesus said,
8: "I didn't know you." It's not an intimate relationship with the Lord that they have.
6: In Matthew 7, he talks about that. Yeah, he talks about the wide road and the narrow road, and they're happily going down the wide road, and they have a profession of faith, but they don't have a possession. And mm-hmm. that, and you're right. And Jesus said, "Many will come, but few will enter." Many. Are come with the fewer chosen, and here what you have there is you're right. He says, "Depart from me, you worker of iniquity. I never knew you. You weren't doing the good things that you were doing. You weren't doing for me. You were doing for the praise of men, not for me. You weren't doing them for me." Okay, and so anyhow. You see, if you're truly saved, you'll have the indwelling of the Holy Spirit, and you'll have a burning desire to serve the Lord, to serve God, not yourself, right?
8: Yeah, and Pastor, so, wouldn't you say if you have an indwelling of the Holy Spirit, that if you were around some people that were not very nice, and you kind of got the icky feeling, like, you know, you're on your guard, wouldn't that be the Holy Spirit telling you?
6: Yeah. Uh-huh. And so... I've had that situation where I've been, especially within the prison system, where I've had to deal with Satanists, and I mean hardcore Satanists, and you're right, you get, it's amazing what's happened where, well, that's a long story, I'm not going to get into that right here, because we that's for another message, but anyhow, so we're going to start in the book of Job tonight, and Job chapter 2. Now, here, Wendy, you know, Satan could not, we start out, it says here, again, there was a day when the sons of God came to present themselves before the Lord, and Satan came among them to present himself before the Lord. Where do you think this took place at?
8: Second heaven? Third heaven? Yeah.
6: No, not the third heaven, because he would defile the third heaven.
8: Well,
6: so
8: okay.
6: It would have had to remember... God is omniscient, so he's in the second and third heaven at the same time. And so these all these other omnipresent, I meant to say, omnipresent. So now this is, you know, playing out in front of all the angels, and a numerous amount of angels, right? So now Satan is coming, and he's making his claim. He's making his charge against the Lord, or against Job. And the Lord said unto Satan, from whence comest thou? And Satan answered, the Lord said, from going to and fro upon the earth, from walking up and down in it. And the Lord said unto Satan, hast thou considered thy servant Job, that there is none like him in the earth, a perfect and upright man, one that feareth God and escheweth evil? And still he holdeth fast his integrity, although thou movest me against him to destroy him without cause. So now Satan is, now, you know, the first time he made this charge, he said, look, you've hedged him around so complete. I mean, the man's the wealthiest man in all the East. He's got everything. How can I tempt him? What is it that I could possibly tempt him with? He's got all the riches in the world, more than he'll ever use. And, you know, I can't tempt him with women, you know, because he's a righteous man. And so here, and Satan answered and said to the Lord, and skin for skin, yea, all that a man hath he will give his for his life. I put forth thine hand now, and touch thy bone and flesh, and he will curse thee to thy face. So Satan is actually saying to God, look, you know, he'll throw anybody under the bus when it comes to his own skin, to save his own skin before, you know, he dies or he gets tortured or whatever. He'll throw anybody under the bus. And so let me take away his health. Let me go there and see how quick he curses you to your face. Now, how do we know that that is such a lie told by a liar, Satan, Wendy?
8: Oh, because he's the father of lies.
6: Right. There was a fellow named Jesus that hung on the cross, and he took on the sins of the world. He suffered like no man ever did. How many, the freedoms that we have in this country today, did we buy those freedoms, or were they paid for with the blood and sweat and tears of those that went before us?
8: Yeah, the people went before us.
6: Yeah, absolutely. And so here now, we take a look at this. And the Lord said unto Satan, behold, he is in thine hand, but save his life. Now Satan knew that God could turn him into a toadstool if he wanted to. Now here, remember Satan himself, he said he was going to be like God, but you know, this is playing out in front of all the angels in heaven. Now do you think God had a big, big advantage on Satan?
8: Oh, yeah. Mm-hmm.
6: First of all, did he know that Satan was going to come much before he ever came?
8: Absolutely.
6: Did he know how Job would react?
8: Yes.
6: So God was showing all these other angels, you see who this guy is? How phony he is. So when Satan from the presence of the Lord and smote Job with sore boils from the sole of his foot unto his crown, and he took him a postard and scraped himself without, and he sat down amongst those ashes. Now, when you had those boils, they're like big blisters on you, and they'll be there forever unless you break them and dry them out. But those are very, very painful, aren't they?
8: Yeah.
6: Now, you know, you've seen people with shingles?
8: Yes. Mm-hmm.
6: Well, that's a mess. But I got to tell you about a miracle. You know, I got shingles. It was about 4 or 5 years ago I got shingles. And the first time I ever had them, first and last time I ever had them. Well, you remember, we ordered that stuff from you, remember?
8: There's herbs that, they can park the zoster virus back into a dormant state, so you can, like, get over the shingles quickly.
6: Yeah, well, what happened was they were all around me, on my chest. It was on my chest, went up over my shoulders and everything. So I went in, and I was seeing this doctor, and the doctor said, boy, he said, what are you taking for pain? I said, nothing. They said, nothing? I said, nothing. And they said, why not? And I said, because I don't have any pain. They said, you don't have any pain at all with this? And I said, not a bit. Not a bit. No, no pain at all. And it was Larissa was her name, the doctor, this doctor. She said, you're getting help from, and she pointed upward. She said, you're getting help from up above then, okay? And I was, because other people, my wife and Barb that I knew, they both had the shingles, and they were in all kinds of pain. And their shingles were nothing compared to mine. I mean, in a lot of areas, much, much less area than mine, but they were in a lot of pain. They were in a lot of pain. I wasn't in any. So the Lord really blessed me. So he goes on to say here, then said his wife unto him, dost thou retain thine integrity? Curse God and die. Do you think that was good advice she gave him?
8: No, it was not.
6: Who was she thinking most about? Job in his pain, or herself having to watch him suffer?
8: Probably a little of both, but mostly the latter.
6: Yeah. But he said unto her, thou speakest as one of the foolish women speaketh. What shall we receive? Good at the hand of God, and shall not receive evil? And all of this did not Job sin with his lips. Now, here, you know, Job had these three friends that came to see him. Now, these fellows, they came, and they thought they were going to give Job good advice, but they were giving him the wrong advice. Eliphaz, Bildad, and Zophar. And at the end of this, God gets a hold of these three who, well, you know, they just thought that they knew it all. And they were telling Job what he did wrong, and they were condemning Job. And the end of this, God says to them, first of all, God restored everything that Job had lost, and he doubled it. And then he told these three, you three, you better pray that Job forgives you. You go to him and ask for his forgiveness, and you better pray that he forgives you, because if he don't, well, things are not going to end well for you. He didn't use those exact words, but that's what he meant. And so, with that, we're going to come to the end of this message here, and we'll be back right after this.
7: If Jesus were here today, he would be a clinic escort, distracting women from the hatred of the protesters, or an abortion doula, holding women's hands and offering support and love as they end their pregnancies. And I expect he would have a stern word for self-righteous legislators who use abortion as a political issue rather than showing compassion for the people seeking abortions. Today, on this Rose Sunday, I wanted to share some of the stories we have collected, because these are the sacred stories of women's lives. If Jesus were giving his sermon today, he might also have said, blessed are those who end pregnancies, for they will be known for their loving kindness. I have been pregnant 4 times. I have had 2 abortions, and I have 2 amazing children. Each of my reproductive decisions, to have children and not to have children, are sacred decisions, because they reflect the moral responsibility of reproductive power that is part of our inheritance as human creatures. Each of you has a reproductive story. And given that 1/4 of American women will have an abortion by the age of 45, I imagine some of your reproductive journeys also include abortion. Blessed are those who end pregnancies, for they will be known for their loving kindness. Reimagining our theological understanding of abortion is essential to addressing the violence that is being done to people across the country in the name of Christianity. In the face of the rampant reproductive injustice in our society, what does God require of us? Amen.
6: Okay. Style. First of all, folks, I played that because that woman professes to be, she was in a pulpit of an apostate, a very, very apostate Presbyterian. Well, it's really, it's a church of Satan. It's not a, it's as far from Christian church as you can get. That woman is not a preacher at all. Not a minute. She is a witch. Style, do you have her name there on that clip? If I just wanted to see. Okay, well, I'll find it to let people know later. But anyhow, that is what you have in the pulpits of these apostate churches: United Church of the Antichrist, a United Methodist. Many of these are apostate churches. Apostate means that they've moved away from, and they moved away from the teaching of the Bible. They moved away from God. And so, anyhow, you'll find that about 90% of these so-called female preachers, by the way, the Bible makes it pretty clear, Wendy, women are not to be ordained ministers, does it not?
8: Right, yeah.
6: And have authority as the pastor of a church. But 90% of them are married to other lesbians, other witches. And so, folks, this is right from the pit of hell. If that woman died today, she'd burn in hell forever. She's an unrepentant witch. And so, anyhow, I had her name, but I don't have it here. I wanted to let folks know just who she really is. So now, Wendy, what do you think of that?
8: Well, I mean, other than she's a bit delusional, she likes to twist the word of God. You know, this, you know, life is sacred. It's, you know, so what she's advocating is destroying the image of God, and that is not okay.
6: Okay, Jesus said, I came to give you life and more abundantly. And here, what was the very first commandment that God gave man?
8: Yeah, be fruitful and multiply.
6: What was the penalty for destroying the image of God?
8: Well, death.
6: The Bible says, first of all, not only do you deserve to die, but if you're unrepentant, you deserve to burn in hell forever. And see, this, by me saying what I'm telling you now, this and those imprecatory prayers have got these deathocrats really upset, because they're afraid that God's going to wake up to them and start answering these prayers, okay? Like, believe me, God is very, very well, completely well aware of what they're doing, okay? And so, what sin did God bring the harshest punishment on any people?
8: I think child sacrifice.
6: Exactly. So what this wicked witch did, okay, when I say witches, well, did you know, do you know if she's a witch? The Bible

0: Do you know what he means when he says, I haven't found it by secret search, but upon all these?
1: I don't think so. What does that mean?
0: He means that by her own mouth, by what she has said, she's condemned herself. By what they have said with their own mouths, they've condemned themselves.
1: Just like what she just said in that clip.
0: Yeah, God didn't even have to look upon her heart. She ran her mouth, right? Yet thou sayest, because I am innocent, surely all his anger shall turn from me. Behold, I will plead with thee, because thou sayest, I have not sinned. Do you know what they claimed? The reason they claimed that they weren't guilty of sin by killing their babies? Because it was legal. It was legal, therefore we're not guilty. What do you think of that, Wendy?
1: Wow, that's bold, isn't it?
0: Yeah, well, guess who disagreed with him? God said, no, that ain't the way it is. No, you're guilty, blood guilty. That's what they were. And so, tell me about what's happening out there in the world of the heart attack, fellas.
1: I do want to say, if anybody was trying to reach us at Apothecary Herbs on Monday afternoon, our phone lines got accidentally cut, and we were without a phone half a day, so do apologize for that. So we're going to be talking about food additives. Some new research out of the European Society of Cardiology found that if you eat a lot of foods with additives, you could be risking heart disease and high blood pressure. So this was their September 2006 report. They said 8 common food additives, including, they often include these in processed foods, will, they say, encourage a higher risk of heart attack. The report was published in the European Heart Journal. So the question they were asking and trying to answer is, long-term exposure to these type of food additives posing cardio threats? Here's a quote from the report. This is the first study of its kind to investigate the links between a wide range of preservatives and cardiovascular health. We tracked the diet and heart health in more than 112,000 people, they said. So research, this was a study. Researchers kind of tracked the detailed information on the volunteers. They tracked their diet, on what they were eating and drinking every 6 months. The food ingredients did get examined, and it included the preservatives. And their research followed their participants for 7 to 8 years to see who would develop high blood pressure, promoting cardiovascular risks like heart attack, stroke, and angina, which is heart pain. And here's what the data showed. Preservatives exposure on a regular basis was almost universal. They said in the first 2 years, 99.5% of the volunteers ate at least one food preservative per meal. Now, there was a strong risk associated that appeared in the groups that consumed large amounts of preservatives and the groups that had highest intake of what is called non-antioxidant preservatives had a 29% higher risk of high blood pressure and a 16% higher risk of heart disease with heart attack, stroke, or angina. And those who consumed the greatest amount of antioxidant preservatives had a 22% higher risk of high blood pressure. So what's the difference between the non-antioxidant and the antioxidant preservatives? Well, the antioxidant preservatives attempt to prevent microorganisms like bacteria and mold, whereas the antioxidant preservatives slow oxidization or a rancidity process. So both of them are bad, and one has a higher risk than the other. Now, the preservatives associated with your hypertension or high blood pressure risk is, I'll read the list, potassium sorbate, potassium metabisulfite, sodium nitrate, ascorbic acid, sodium ascorbate, sodium erythorbate, citric acid, and even rosemary extracts were listed. And the ascorbic acid also increased the risk of cardiovascular disease. Now, you've read product labels before, and those terms are pretty common, right?
0: Right.
1: Yeah. Now, according to the European Society, they said, quote, experimental research in the literature consistently suggested preservatives may cause oxidative stress in a human body or affect the way the pancreas works. And these results suggest we need to reevaluate the risks and benefits of the

0: additives by the authorities in charge. They went on to say these findings support existing recommendations to favor non-processed or minimally processed foods and avoid unnecessary additives, end of quote. But, Pastor, it is not very likely your health authorities, your physicians, are really going to educate people on the power of healthy food and preservative-free foods and how they affect your health. I don't see that talk happening. Do you?
1: Well, actually, I got to tell you, it did. This doctor I have, that's one of the things that she was talking about. She got me on a special diet. We made a deal. Mm-hmm. You know how I am. I won't take it. I won't take those any of those. What do you call it? What are those certain type of drugs you don't take?
0: Oh, you're talking about statin drugs?
1: Statin drugs. Yeah. In fact, up until just recently, for my entire life, I've hardly taken any drugs. Okay, at all. And so now I have a situation that you know about that I'm taking some, but I wouldn't take any statins and this and some of the other things I wouldn't take. And so we had this long conversation. I was in her office 2 hours, and we finally agreed if I could lose so much weight in a month that she would not be pestering me to take these things, okay? And then she gave me a good list of foods to eat. You know, and she sounded a lot like you. Non-dairy products. First thing she wanted me to do was skip the milk, skip the cheese, and of course, some of my favorite things like dark chocolate, and chocolate. I had to give up chocolate, which was very, very hard to do. But she put up on a very, very healthy good diet. You know, it's like a rabbit food diet, but I'm getting by. And let me give you just one example. But for the most part, you're right. My whole life, they've never really cared about nutrition. But, for example, here's a typical plate I might have. I have an avocado. I have a boiled egg. I'll have, you know, I like peppers. And either I'll have a habanero pepper or another kind. Then I'll have maybe a sliced tomato and a handful of mixed nuts, and that'll basically be a typical meal for me. No cheese, nothing, no sugar at all.
0: Okay, and, so what's the takeaway here? Which you just listed. A lot of foods in their original packaging. There's no processed stuff there.
1: Right. There's no processing. These are all just regular.
0: Yeah, so you're not getting preservatives.
1: See? No.
0: Right. Mm-hmm. Well, do you want to know how the destruction happens in the body when you're eating a bunch of foods on a regular basis that have preservatives in it?
1: Yes.
0: Well, according to this research, the accumulative effect of these chemicals are reacting to cell molecules, which build up quickly, subverting the body's protective mechanisms and neutralizing them and damaging our cells and tissues. So the researchers think that these chemicals are negatively affecting the pancreas and altering its function. So imagine the food preservatives that you find in a lot of ultra-processed foods causing inflammation, oxidative stress, altering the blood profile and also your gut microbiome, all those good friendly floras, you know. So this, in turn, is being studied on how it affects the immune system as well as the cardio system. Remember that old saying, Pastor, you are what you eat?
1: Yeah.
0: Remember that? Yeah. Well, do you know where that came from, that saying? Not your grandparents.
1: Yeah.
0: But they said it a lot, right? Your grandparents?
1: Yeah.
0: Well, it's really an 1825 a quote from a French author. His name was Jean Chaverin. He wrote a book, The Philosophy of Taste. And in his book, he said, "Tell me what you eat, and I will tell you what you are." But then in the 1930s, an American nutritionist, Victor Linhart, he coined the modern English version of that quote, and he said, "You are what you eat." So that's where that came from. Hmm. So it's never too late to change, because food is your most powerful ally regarding your health. So you can change your DNA in 6 days by changing your lifestyle, what you're eating. You're already doing that, Pastor. So if damage has occurred, we also can, you know, take advantage of the medicinal plants God's given us to assist us in rebalancing and helping fine-tune things and helping the body regenerate and heal itself. So there's herbs for strengthening the cardiovascular system and lowering the unwanted risks that we've just been talking about. There's herbs that help the immune system out. So we have a lot of medicinal plants that the good Bible says from Genesis to Revelation we should be looking into and using, and God can't lie. Right, Pastor?
1: Absolutely.
0: Right. So we're in the middle of our autumn sale that runs through the 27th, so now's a good time if you're thinking about using medicinal plants. 25% off. Details are on the homepage, or they can just give us a call at 866-229-3663, 866-229-3663, thepowerherbs.com, if you want to get on the website. So there you go, Pastor. You're doing yourself a world of benefit by eating a clean diet like you are.
1: Well, yeah. I said, sometimes it's like eating rabbit food, but I've been going to more and more diets, salads. I've been eating more salads. And
0: are you allowed to have any of the fruits, or are you kind of watching the sugar content?
1: Well, yeah, I do have one which is a what they call chicken pecan salad, and it's got like tangerines and strawberries and
0: grapes. Yeah, that sounds wonderful. Mm-hmm.
1: Yeah, along with chicken and pecan and nuts and that. That's one of the things that, you know, not only me, but Pastor Hal also is on that same thing. He's doing the same thing.
0: But, okay.
1: But yeah, that's helpful. When you talk about, you know, what I wonder about a lot of times, like sometimes, you know, I'll just say, you know what, I just want to get, you know, because we're, my wife and I, she might be with the grandchildren. I don't want to bother her. I don't want to tell her to, you know, go fix me a lunch. I just won't mention it, and I'll just go and open a can of chili or something. And I just wonder, in that can of chili, you know, like Hormel or whatever,
0: yeah,
1: you know, how processed that is. I mean, how much stuff is in there that could be harmful or
0: the convenience of everything, you know, is hard to resist, you know. Like I said, you know, it's better to eat things in the original packaging. So, like, you know, an apple instead of a lot of sugar added to apple juice, unless you get an organic version of it with no added sugar. So, I mean, if we just start thinking and making, you know, decisions differently on what we're putting in the system, the body does respond pretty quickly. So how much weight have you lost, can I ask?
1: Yeah, I lost about 12 pounds.
0: Mm-hmm.
1: And, but you're right. But for some reason, you know, I was losing like a pound a day there for a while, but for some reason it just leveled off, and I've stayed the same for the last 4 days. Haven't gained any, haven't lost any.
0: Yeah, but you'll hit some plateaus here and there, metabolic positioning. It's just your body's making adjustments. So,
1: But
0: keep up the good work. It's so wonderful to hear.
1: Yeah, well, thank you. And anyhow, I don't really have too much of a choice. You know, I'm surrounded by a group of wonderful ladies that are making sure I stick to it. But, you know, the main thing like that they're all telling me, because I have also the from the VA, the dietitian, one of the top things right there is to cut out all dairy products. All dairy products are gone. You can't use that.
0: Yeah,
1: you know what?
0: I found out I was allergic to cow's milk products when I was in my 30s, and I went on a dairy-free, wheat-free diet with a family member, my daughter, and she was like 8, and so I went on it with her, and I felt a lot better. I didn't realize I was allergic to cow's milk. So, you just find these things along the way. You don't realize you're allergic to your diet. You've eaten it your whole life. You thought it was a good thing to have. Sometimes the body just doesn't like that stuff.
1: Well, that's the other thing you just mentioned, the wheat. They cut me off all bread. I'm totally cut off from all bread products. I tell you
0: well,
1: what.
0: Yeah, I mean, and our conventionally grown wheat is not healthy, really. A lot of Roundup is on that stuff. Dr. Mercola did a study where he went into grocery stores and picked up all these prepackaged crackers, breads, you name it, and it was just loaded with glyphosate.
1: I've had, probably in the past 2 weeks, I've had one bagel. So all bread products are gone. All dairy products are gone. They also got me on fish and white meat, no red meat. So they got me off of red meat.
0: So you're on, I guess, chicken, like you mentioned, the chicken salad, and you're on fish?
1: Yeah, they got me on fish, chicken, and...
0: Did they say you can have fatty fishes, like sardines and salmon? Because that kind of fat is a healthy fat, just like the healthy fat in nuts helps your body dump unwanted fat. So those are things that work together there.
1: Yeah, well, when they told me I could have, I happen to like sardines, and
0: I do too, but I like them in mustard sauce.
1: Yeah, I like them plain, you know, just in. Well, they usually pack them in oil or water.
0: Yeah, I like them in the oil, but I like the one with the mustard sauce. I don't know. I just like it with the mustard on it.
1: Well, my wife don't like the smell of sardines, and I went and I got. They had a sale on those things, and I bought a whole case of them. You know, and
0: right.
1: Of course they last forever. But
0: some of them just read the labels carefully. What they're packed with? You know, it's preservatives.
1: Yeah, you know, some of those. The only thing that they're packed with is what's. Is what they say, you know, like, especially like the tuna and water. It says tuna and water. That's all it says, the two
0: right.
1: ingredients.
0: Yeah, read labels carefully. That's going to be one of the prerequisites for, you know, cleaning up the lifestyle, because you'll find in a lot of prepackaged stuff, you may not think it's there, but if you read, there's like milk products in a lot of boxed items. So just read carefully. Plus, when you get to... Like the sardines that have different flavors, like they can add flavors to them or spices and stuff. Just look for those preservatives I was just mentioning could be in there.
1: You know, one of the things I found out was the amount of calories in a banana. You had they showed me one cup of blackberries, a whole cup of blackberries. Actually had less calories than one banana, than one regular-sized banana. I couldn't believe that.
0: A lot of carbs in a banana, which convert to sugars.
1: Yeah, well, I always like bananas, so I'm off bananas now. But doing a lot of berries. I do berries, I do nuts. And I'm still doing my favorite, that's watermelon. But
0: watermelon. Did you know that the white part of the watermelon rind is a natural diuretic?
1: No, I didn't know that.
0: Yeah.
1: Huh. You learn a lot from talking to you.
0: Well, a lot of people, you know, stop eating when they get down to the pink is gone and they're at the white part, they quit eating, you know.
1: So I should keep on eating the white part, huh?
0: Well, if you have fluid retention, they say it's a good thing.
1: Yeah. Well, it's got to be all natural. So
0: well,
1: the folks
0: a lot of water in watermelon anyway, you know. Such a refreshing thing.
1: So what you've gone and done, you've probably got all these people out there with about a million questions now, and then you're going to leave me after the top of the hour, aren't you? And so.
0: Yeah, I've had an exhausting day, to be honest, and I got to keep going tomorrow. Yeah, so I'm a little tired for today. I do apologize.
1: All right, so here's what we'll do one of these days, Wendy, just to make these programs more interesting. We'll do a live call-in, and you'll answer the Bible questions, and I'll answer the health questions, and see how that works.
0: Well, see, Let's see. We'll rack up some points.
1: That'll stunned. Alrighty, yeah. Well, anyhow, there's a lot of things out there that are happening today, so we got to get prepared. We really need to get prepared, and that's why I'm going to be preaching on this Lord's willing. What is there to fear? What is there to fear? Do you know how many times the Bible says fear not?
0: Yeah, a lot. And I guess the way to prepare would be prayer and reading the Word of God. Is there any other things we could be doing?
1: Well, prayer is an offensive tool. It's an offensive way. That's where you start. You start with prayer. You get prayered up, and then you put on the full armor of God. And so the main thing that you need is belief in the faith in the Lord. And so, because things are going to get very, very interesting here. Did you know that, for example, 59% of Democrats, 59% that they took a poll, say that they would accept and welcome a military coup to take down President Trump. Did you know that?
0: Wow.
1: And do you know that over 40% said that they would not mind if he got assassinated, if they took him out. This is...
0: You know, there's probably a generation or two back if you said that. You know, wouldn't that count as treason?
1: Yeah, these are... I mean, we're living in that time right now. And somehow there's a mindset that American communists are not as bad as Russian communists or Chinese communists, that the American communists would never do what the Russian, the Chinese, or the Korean Chinese communists did to their people. But they're not. Communism is communism. When these people celebrate killing innocent babies, those people that would celebrate killing innocent people, they would celebrate in killing you and me, too, even probably more so.
0: That's so, kind of a statement that makes me, you know, laugh a little bit. You know, a little communism is not that bad. It's almost like saying you're just a little pregnant.
1: Yeah.
0: You're either a communist or you're not.
1: Yeah, you're absolutely right. So, anyhow, we're coming up to break, folks. 866-229-3663. That's the number you call for Apothecary Herbs. Get Wendy's catalog. I know you're coming out with a new catalog, but I just love the cover of this other one because right on that cover, it's got that cup, and it's got my cayenne pepper and a big cup.
0: We're hoping the new catalog be ready around the holidays.
1: So, and they can get it by the Power Herbs by calling 866-229-3663. And they have all those questions about natural medicine because all the chatter has it out there that they're going to need another way to scare the people around election, another October surprise. That's what the chatter is out there. So we'll find out. It would be good to be stocked up on all your natural herbal medicines, especially for flu season.
0: Yeah, there's herbs out there that you don't have any idea what they could do for you, but we'll educate you on that.
1: Well, Wendy, I'm out of time. God bless you. Get that beauty.
0: Thank you, Pastor. God bless.
1: And
0: bye-bye.
1: God bless you. And, folks, we will be back right after this with a whole lot more. Don't go away. More to come.

in 10 minutes, but I can tell you this. Every question he asked, I was able to say, Paul, turn to Romans 12 and read him verses 6 and 8. Paul read it. Then he would say something else. Paul, turn in your Russian Bible to 1 Corinthians 4. Da-da-da. Over and over and over again. And somewhere along the line, because I knew this guy was getting close, when I told him, our lives are like a cup. It's like a glass. And imagine it being filled with pure water. But someone takes a droplet of cyanide and puts one drop in that water. Would you drink that water? He said, I would not drink that water. So what happens if we put 2, 3, 10 drops in that water? Would you drink it? No, of course not. Why? Well, because if there's one drop, I wouldn't drink it at all because it's not pure water anymore. I said, you're right. He says, listen. He said, quote, if there's one drop in that vessel of water, then the entire vessel is defiled. The Russian people speak true English. We have butchered our language. When he said that vessel is now defiled, Paul looked over at me and he got kind of like goosebumps. And it was like, oh Lord, we're going in for the touchdown. You could feel it. And I said, then would you agree with me that you're a sinner? That you've broken the Ten Commandments? He said, well, I'm not sure about the Ten Commandments. What do you mean, Ten Commandments? So I gave him the first commandment, and he said, I've broken that one. I said, then we don't need to go any further, do we? Because it's one drop. Remember the one drop defiles the whole vessel? He says, yes, of course. I said, then you are a sinner. He says, I'm a sinner. Do you realize this evening that you need a Savior? Yes, I do. And I said, this is the message we're bringing. And he interrupted me and said, but how do you become a Christian? And I said, are you asking for curiosity reasons or do you want to become a Christian? He said, well, I'm just asking how one becomes a Christian. So I told him. And then when I got done telling him, I said, would you like to become a Christian? And he said, well, I need to make sure I understand this. And I said, well, before I tell you any more, let me tell you something right now. I can tell you right now, in all honesty, that in a moment, if you haven't already, you're going to start feeling a little anxiety in your chest, in your heart. You might start to get a little sweaty around your hands, and you might feel pressure. And then the next thing you might experience is that you might feel almost like escaping and giving an excuse. I just want you to know that right now. So Paul tells him that. So we go a little bit more about explaining it again. And then I said, will you accept Jesus Christ right now? You admitted that you're a sinner. You know that He's God, come in the flesh, rose from the dead, Son of God, and that you need Him as your Savior. Will you accept Him? And he says, I don't know. I go, are you feeling uneasy? Yes, I am. And I said, don't you see? This has all been ordained of God. I told you earlier that you would feel uneasy, and then you're feeling uneasy. Will you accept the Lord now? He says, no, I'll do it some other day. And we went right here to this verse, 2 Corinthians 6. And I had Paul read it to him. Today's the acceptable time. Now is the day. And I said, today is your day. And he says, but will God pull me away from my daughter? Will God separate me from my daughter because she goes to church Wednesdays and Sundays and she's around Christian friends and I don't see her as much as I'd like to anymore? And will God separate us? And I said, you've asked a hard question. I said, it's freezing outside, but think about Wednesdays and Sundays. She goes down to the bay here, the Finnish bay. Think about it. She gets on a boat and she goes to the back of the boat and she waves goodbye every Wednesday and Sunday as that ship sails

0: let's say, to Hawaii. And for an hour or two or three or four at church, she's refreshed, she's warmed, she's made whole, she feels great, and she comes back home. And the message goes out to you, get on the ship, get on board, come on, get on the boat. And you run down to the dock, and she gets on the boat every Wednesday and every Sunday, and you just wave goodbye as you drop her off in your car at the metro as she goes, and you wave goodbye. There will come a day when she'll be on the back of that boat, and I'll be on the back of that boat, and all of us will be on the back of that boat, and we're going to be saying, come on, come on, quick, come. And because of either pride, because we're men, I told him, I said, look, we're men. It's either because of pride, because of fear, or because of the unknown, we won't get on. And yet, several times during the week, your daughter sets sail for paradise and comes home and her life has been changed completely. He says, well, yes, she even goes when she's sick to church. I go, because her life's been changed. My life's been changed. Paul's life, I said, had been changed. And I said, whose fault will it be when that ship someday sets sail, never to come back? And he says, it will be no one's fault but my own. I mean, this guy was a fish looking for a net. And when we gave him this verse right here, 2 Corinthians 6, 1 and 2, that today's the day. Not tomorrow, not later, I'll do it some other time. That moment. He rolled his eyes and he says, that's it. That's it. So I said, you want to pray right now? He says, yes, I do. So we got together and we prayed. And it was so great to walk out of the room. I had to actually shut the door because his daughter kept coming in the room. So I opened up the door and I went in the hallway and her and her mother were standing there with some other people. And I said, hey, Julie, what? So why don't you go in there and meet your dad? And she said, you got to be kidding me. I said, I'm not kidding you. So then the mother goes, what's going on? I've been listening. I've been coming in and out. What's the deal? What's the deal? So, and it was so late and we had to get going because we had a plane to catch. But the bottom line was her mother said, I will pray that prayer tonight too. Which is incredible.
1: 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And now, let's get back to today's message. Once again, here's Pastor Jack.
0: And in a moment's time, Christianity, what Jesus has done, immediately places you from a vandalized, victimized person of this world, who we all are, and positionally puts us in Christ, saved in Him. Cleansed and made pure because God, so to speak, takes a brush, dips it in the blood of Jesus, and just covers you with it, and you are absolutely cleansed. That's when that happens. Why does it happen? John chapter 14. John chapter 14 is the answer to why does this happen. John 14 says, Jesus says, I will pray to the Father and He will give you another helper that He may abide with you forever, even the Spirit of truth, who the world cannot see because it neither sees Him nor knows Him, but you know Him, for He dwells with you and He shall be in you. And Jesus says something so strange in John 14, 18. Jesus says, remember, He's leaving. Jesus is leaving. He says, I'm going to send the Holy Spirit to you, so I will not leave you orphans. I will come to you. What a strange statement He makes. And then finally this in verse 2, He says, grace to you and peace from God our Father and the Lord Jesus Christ. Real quickly, verse 2, consider the origin of our blessing. Jot that down. What is the origin of our blessings? From Smith Barney, from the Templeton Group, from the company retirement fund, good luck. Verse 2 tells us that the origin of our blessings is from God the Father, amen. And if you have any problem with insecurity, It's also from Jesus Christ, the Lord Jesus Christ. His name isn't Lord Jesus Christ, by the way. Jesus isn't his middle name. Lord is his title. Jesus is his name, and Christ is his mission. The Lord Jesus Christ. And what this implies is that grace has come from the Father to us by the Son. And this word grace is God's unearned divine favor. People, tonight you are so incredibly wealthy, you can't do anything to get God to give you favor. He just gives it. He just kind of eeny, meeny, miny, mo. You, Joe, need grace. And he gives it. Oh, but I don't deserve it. Ah, so what? I'm giving it to you. God's blessings, grace. God giving what is not deserved. And then he gives this peace. And what's implied here is that the peace comes from Jesus Christ. Isn't that interesting? This word peace is an internal quietness of the soul. We talked about this before. A deep and resilient rest. It means to be set at one with. To have peace. A lot of New Agers running around today saying you need to be one with nature. Pick up a rock and hug it. Go ahead. Pick up a rock and hug the thing. Talk to it. Give it a name. We had a lady tell us in Utah, I told you before, oh, you got to buy this rock. What for? You put it in your bathtub and you'll really feel great. It depends on where you sit in your bathtub, I guess. Oh, just get in one, you know, and get in. No, man, it's God. It is God. Why settle for a fallen, burned out, goofball earth that is passing away? It's God. The peace that comes to our lives is based upon our relationship with God. You don't have any peace? The bumper sticker is so true. No peace, N-O, peace. No God, no peace. No peace, no God. But if you K-N-O-W, God, oh, then you'll know peace. It's so true. And it's him being the Lord of our lives. Being our precious provider. So verse 2 is that our blessings are guaranteed in God because they're given by him, yielding to him as our ruler, our governor. And then finally, this third point, and we'll be all done, is in verse 3, and we need to receive right now what's provided to us in the way of these blessings. Look what it says, verse 3, and we'll pick up in verse 3 next week too, and man, does it start an incredible train of thought right here at verse 3. He says, blessed. Blessed be the God and Father of our Lord Jesus Christ. Isn't this funny? The word blessed means well off, happy. Happy. Happy be God. I like this. God, happy. Oh, look, they're getting saved and they're getting saved. I'm giving them grace and peace. And God's blessed by doing that. Give somebody a gift. Something neat about it. You know, when you're a little kid, you want all the gifts. When you're an older person, you want to give them. You learn that, man, that's neat. God is blessed. Oh, how happy be God, the Father of our Lord Jesus Christ, who, mark it in your Bible now, people, has, past tense, blessed, past tense, us with every spiritual blessing in the heavenlies, literally, in Christ. Everything. And you know what? We ought to just shut our Bibles and just go home, not only because it's time to, but because do we really? We could spend the rest of our Christian life just on that verse and we're still going to miss it because I don't know if we're serious about this. Have you ever worried? Then we're not applying verse 3. I have all the wealth, like that lady, $100 million, but she lived like a pauper. And so often we do too. Everything is available to me and you as a believer. And we go around worrying if we're going to make it next week. God's got all of it. Just because you don't know the answer doesn't mean he's dropping you off. None of us have the answer. What's going to happen? Are we going to get it or not get it? Are we going to lose it or keep it? Is it going to sink or is it going to float? Hey man, I don't know. But he knows. And boy, does he have the resources to do something about it. But what if I lose this thing? Hey, maybe God wants it to be lost. Oh, that can't be, man. Listen, he's the Lord Jesus Christ. Are you a Christian? He's the Lord. What's the problem? Did he buy you? Did he die on the cross for you? Did he put his Holy Spirit in you? You're his. You're not going anywhere without him. He's blessed us. We'll get into this next week. Let's pray. Lord, we all can confess tonight we are so guilty of not believing you. Lord, I am confident that if we meditated, if we committed to memory verse 3 alone, we would be a changed people by the end of next month. A storm could come, a storm could go. The sun could rise and the sun could set. Life could come and life could go. But everything already has been provided for us in the heavenlies. And Lord, as we turn to what it means in our lives practically as a believer next week, may you excite our hearts with anticipation about all that you have prepared for us. For your scripture declares that I has not seen, nor ear has heard, what things await us. So, Father, in the name of your precious Son, our Lord Jesus Christ, may we enter in. In him, in Christ, in God, in whom? In himself, as this epistle will take us into the heavenlies. We pray this, Lord, in Jesus' name. Amen.
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4: And now for your weather forecast. Today, a high of 70 degrees with an overnight low sinking down to the 40s. A high 60 in the forecast tomorrow with sunny skies. That's your weather forecast on AM 1220 The Word. I'm Chris Lively. 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
13: We got breaking news. Jim Jordan releases new evidence in the Jack Smith 2024 election scandal.
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13: Welcome to Sekula. We made it here, folks. September 24th, Will Haynes in studio. It's just me and Will today. And that means also you. Give me a call at 1-800-684-3110. It may sound like something that's a flashback from 2024 or 2022 or 2020 or 2018. This feels like sometimes these are on repeat here, folks, and I understand this, but Jim Jordan has been hard at it trying to figure out all the details surrounding the interference that went on with Jack Smith, all of that deal that went down. Of course, you remember the cell phone records being requested. Well, it's gotten even more egregious again. It's both horrifying and not shocking at the same time. I think when I was texting Will last night, I was like, I can't say I'm surprised, but it's not, again, every time, even though I'm not surprised that it happened, every time I read it, it's depressing because you realize that these things continued to happen for years and years and years, direct targeting people who are not even just people who would you think were in like the president's inner circle. Anyone he may have or you know interacted with, including at the time, the Speaker of the House, Kevin McCarthy, days after he is put into office, all of a sudden there are records being requested. And the FBI, sadly, wasn't even really told. The agents weren't told even what they were doing. This is from a pretty bombshell report, 57-page report that comes out of Jim Jordan.
15: That's right. This is the House Judiciary Committee's interim staff report. So staffers as well as attorneys compiled this on how Jack Smith and the Biden-Harris Department of Justice disregarded the separation of powers to spy on their political opposition. And it goes on to say, even in the executive summary, that the special counsel's prosecutors tried to silence President Trump with unlawful gag orders, threatened defense attorneys, mishandled key documents, and broke protocols to release a massive trove of alleged evidence just weeks before the presidential election to sway public opinion. So specifically, their actions weren't just to get to the bottom of what they were alleging could be crimes. It was for the purpose of influencing an election. It goes on to say that they have new information that was obtained that shows the Biden-Harris administration's efforts to use the DOJ as a weapon against the political opponents did not stop with President Trump. The Biden-Harris administration, including Special Counsel Smith, ran roughshod over key constitutional protections to spy on Republican members of the U.S. House of Representatives and Senate. We know we've heard a lot about the toll records and the content of text messages that the Senate has released, but this is now the Department, the Judiciary Committee's report on the DOJ and on the special counsel. And they are showing as they're pushing for reforms to the law to make sure this never happens again, but also exposing some of the egregious things that happened that we hadn't heard of yet. And this one is what gets me. And I want to hear people their opinion on this. 1-800-684-3110.
13: All right, that's right. 1-800-684-3110. There are people requesting we start over, Will, because apparently there was some sound issues and visual issues. We will reset. We only got 1 minute until we get back from break. When we get back from that break, I will completely reset this for those of you who may have had tech problems and just in general. We need to break this all down. What happened with Jack Smith? All you probably saw was me being very animated. I was pumped. The phone lines are open for you at 1-800-684-3110. Again, 1-800-684-3110. The ACLJ is also hard at work. We have always been fighting this, whether we want to call it the quote-unquote deep state or whatever you may want to call it. Our FOIA litigation has always taken really a big precedent over what we do here. And there is so much coming from the world of the ACLJ. I can't wait to share some of the new cases and the things that we have happening right now. It's a very active time. Always seems like surrounding some kind of September, October, back to school, stuff starts to go wild. Of course, heading into the end of the year. 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
13: Simple. Welcome back to Seculo. I just want to jump back in and reset the conversation. I know we had some technical difficulties here in the first segment if you're watching online. So let's kind of reframe. Let's pretend we're starting over here. Of course, we are talking about the continual. I mean, again, I said this earlier. It feels sometimes like this is a repeat because of how often we've had to go back and readdress what went on with Jack Smith in terms of the spying, in terms of all the things that happened in his term, and even how FBI agents, who were probably good people who were doing great work, were almost being weaponized for political gain without their knowledge. This is really what was happening, and there is a new 57-page report from Jim Jordan. He had a committee that released this that went through, and they, I mean, their quotes say they ran roughshod over key constitutional protections. And if you really look at it, it was all having to do with people who were in the very broad sphere of President Trump. I brought it up earlier, but including the Speaker of the House at the time, and Will, when they were asked, well, why were people talking? Why was this happening? Why was it? Who is to blame for all of this? The blame is, I mean, the answer is absurd.
15: This is one of the most shocking portions of this, because we know a lot of this. We know that they were spying on members of Congress. We know that they first said, no, we just got toll records, which were meaning we saw who called who. And then we later find out, we didn't tell you the full truth. We omitted the part that said we also saw the contents. And then we ignored using the protections like a filter team to make sure that we didn't see the contents. We just threw those out as well. But when asked by this committee who was to blame for the unconstitutional seizures of phone records from members of Congress, Special Counsel Jack Smith bizarrely testified that it was President Trump's fault because, quote, he chose to call these members of Congress. Yeah. So the fact that the President of the United States,
13: how dare he,
15: talked to members of Congress, a co-equal branch of government, it's his fault that the special counsel's team then went after those members of Congress's records, asked the court not to tell those members of Congress that their records were being sought, so that they never had to find out, and ignored all the constitutional protections like the speech and debate clause, due process rights, a litany of other things that these members of Congress should have been afforded but weren't by this special counsel's office. Who's to blame? Not us, who went roughshod over the Constitution. Not us, who weaponized the Department of Justice to try and sway an election. No. It's President Trump's fault. That is, I feel like, the key definition of Trump derangement syndrome, when you think that every single thing that happens is his fault.
13: And look, I understand. I see comments going, well, what's going to happen now? Let's at least take this one part as a win here and say, look, you have a 57-page report coming from Jim Jordan. They were able to actually get in there and get the job done to do these requests. What comes after this? I think we have to see and how that plays out. What would you like to see happen? Give me a call. Let me know. I'd love to hear from you, because right now it's just me and Will today. 1-800-684-3110. An easy way for you to get involved, by the way, is we have a petition available right now. And again, we know the deep state language can get a little tired. It can get a little exhausting when you think, well, we've had President Trump back in office for 2.5 years. You've had Republicans in control. How is this still happening? Well, one, we're looking back historically, but also we know that this are some of them are institutional issues that have to be taken care of. Now, I think a lot of what's gone on at the FBI has been very positive under Cash and under a lot of people who are there running that team. I think we've seen a huge improvement in a lot of these areas, but it doesn't mean it doesn't exist in some way. And it doesn't mean it can't quickly return to that when you don't have a president in office that you may agree with. I think we can always get stuck, as I brought up here so many times, on the very short-term impact on a lot of these things, and forget that we are just 2 years away from a new president of the United States being selected. 2 years, 24 months, 26 months until you have a new president of the United States selected, a new president-elect. Because it won't be President Trump. Obviously, he's not up for re-election, so there will be a new president. And that will determine what the future looks like for the, really, for the justice system, for the FBI, for all of the different divisions that are under an administration. And you can't just let some of this slide, even if it happened 3 or 4 years ago, even if it happened when this president wasn't in office.
15: That's right. And once again, there is also a part of this report is showcasing what has happened, so it doesn't, will not happen again. But once again, the legislature has this oversight role to see, one, where funding goes, what legislation can be crafted. Currently, and this was from this year, June 2nd, Congressman Mike Kelly from Pennsylvania introduced H.R. 9098, which is a bill titled Congressional Records Protection Act, to protect the separation of powers enshrined in the United States Constitution and to end the weaponized surveillance of members of Congress. So there are things that can be done. Once again, they violated the constitutional protections, and a lot of that, I feel like, if it ever did go to trial or get to an issue, would have been not evidence that could have been admitted, that could have been fruit of the poisonous tree, because of how these things were obtained by the special counsel's office. But then you start to look, okay, there needs to be maybe stronger protections. Maybe there needs to be enumerated consequences if a Department of Justice runs roughshod over the Constitution and decides to go after the individuals that are elected members of Congress. Jack Smith wasn't elected. He wasn't confirmed by the Senate. He was a special counsel. We have issues with the special counsels as they are. I mean, even Justice Thomas, in one of his dissents, brought up the fact that, hey, special counsels may not even be constitutional. So this entire
13: thing, existence of the role,
15: right?
13: Like having absolutely that as a thing,
15: delegating powers to someone of this magnitude that is not confirmed by the Senate is even constitutionally skeptical. There's a very good argument from conservative jurists that say it's not.
13: Yeah.
15: So when you start to look at all of this, yes, real change can happen. And I think some of the biggest, I would say, accountability that was had was there was an election. And President Trump was able to shut all of this down.
13: They essentially, we're all removed from office, if you say that. But again, it doesn't mean that in 2 years something can't shift again. I want to take this call because I understand the feeling. I understand the emotion. It's ACLJ champion, by the way. Champions get always jumped up to the front. But also, I want you to tell you, if you want to become a champion, you can do it today. Donation of any kind, just make it recurring. and you become an ACLJ champion. That's what we like to call you here. People that dedicate a certain amount of money each month to the organization. And that can be $5, that can be $500, whatever it can be. You know, we don't say one's a champion. If you are saying you're putting any of your hard-earned income monthly to this organization, you are an ACLJ champion. Know how much we appreciate that. Do that today at ACLJ.org. Ken is calling on line one. Ken, go ahead.
18: Yeah, I'm just, once you guys said that there's another report that came out that just said something else illegal happened, I just got really upset and just thought, I got a call today because this is just so, it just goes on and on and on, and no one gets any kind of consequences.
13: No consequences.
15: Well, I would say, Ken, one, there is a consequence. The entire Biden administration is no longer in power. There's no longer that authority. There's no longer the...
13: And not term limited.
15: Right.
13: Boot it out.
15: Department of Justice is not helmed by Merrick Garland anymore as the Attorney General of the United States. Those are consequences. That is, their entire desire to cling to power has been taken away from them. And another thing, too, I think people get caught up on trying to go after the one person, like Jack Smith, when I think the Judiciary Committee has a broader goal here. Obviously, there have been criminal referrals against members of the previous administration's Department of Justice. There have been issues that, and as you know, if you are a follower of this broadcast, the legal system takes a very long time sometimes to get to that point. But it's always also not a guarantee. You are innocent until proven guilty in the eyes of the law in the United States. And that's a good thing. We want to uphold that. But you also have to think there's a broader mission here for the Judiciary Committee and for Chairman Jim Jordan. It's not just to go after the one person that was violating the law. It's to go after the system that made it so easy for these laws to get run over and violated. And that's what you see here in this report. This showcases it and also says, here's some things we got to do to fix this.
13: I see a lot going on in the chat right now. Because I kind of presented the conversation of being 2 years, less than 2 years from, obviously less than 2 years from picking a Republican and Democrat candidate, you know, well less than that. But you're talking about 2 years, 26 months from picking the next president of the United States. It seems early. I remember President Trump announced years ahead that he was running in the election in 2024. Who's your front runner right now that you think can defend something like this, that can keep some of these institutions in check? Because we know we've had Republicans and Democrat presidents who have failed at that, who have let those run into shambles, whether they meant to or not. So who do you think is going to be the strongest in keeping all of this in check and keeping us in the right direction? Of those current people that you see right now, and maybe you got one that's random that we're not thinking about, I want to hear from you. 1-800-684-3110. Because the ramifications of that are being shown right here in paper. It's showing here right here with this Jim Jordan investigation. Give me a call. 1-800-684-3110.
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0: Welcome back to Seculo. I do want to hear from you. We had a bunch of calls and then they went away. So call me here from you. We had a bunch of calls and then they went away. So call me now. 1-800-684-3110 to have your voice heard on the air. There's a lot of you who are commenting really aggressively online. Let's get you on the air today. I want to hear from you.
15: Well, and I actually want to take a comment. This is from YouTube from Bruce. It says it's not okay to...
0: Bruce!
15: Oh, you threw me off there. I don't know if I'll be able to recover from that.
0: Go ahead.
15: Says it's not okay to violate the law even if the harm parties overcome the damages. I understand the sentiment here because this is going back to what I said, that to some degree that, you know, I mean, there was accountability in the fact that the president overcame what they were throwing at them and trying to sway the election. There's also, when you start to look at, okay, violating the law, violating someone's constitutional rights, sometimes it's not always a criminal offense. I mean, many of the times, I would say almost every time that we take a case on here at the ACLJ where we're alleging that our client's First Amendment rights were violated, so violating the Constitution, it's to restore that right. It's not to get someone thrown in jail. These aren't criminal cases. These are civil cases. So that's partially what I was talking about with the work of the Judiciary Committee, right, is that they're pointing to the fact that Congressman Mike Kelly from Pennsylvania introduced H.R. 9098 in the Congressional Records Protection Act. Sometimes a violation of the Constitution by a party, by a government officer, there may not be criminal consequences for that. It's to restore the right is what you go to court to do. So sometimes that is the role of Congress. If a violation has been done or what they tried to do here, that it may be you cannot do that, but there is no criminal penalty. So you also have to take that in mind. Saying someone violated the law doesn't always mean that there is a statute that lists you go to jail for this. Now, I think that there are plenty of things that could be pointed to here that could be potential criminal violations, that there are things on the books. But that's also for the current Department of Justice to look at and decide. It's not for us that want to see accountability to always go forward and say, I want them in jail no matter what because they violated the Constitution. It's infuriating, but you also have to keep that in mind.
0: In the next segment, by the way, a lot of you I see in the chat are talking about, has there been a reinstatement of some of these press outlets? There they showing up. Is CNN allowed on the White House campus? What's going on with that? In the next segment, we're going to address the current status of all of that. There's a lot of mixed reporting here. And again, as you probably will see, that this seems to be another what was a strategic political move in terms of, you know, to get things in certain, let's just say it moved the political landscape. It moved the what everyone was talking about. Because, of course, you're going to still have options like CNN and MSNBC or MS Now somehow involved in what's going on in the White House. And President Trump can spin that as, they can't stay away from me. They can boycott it, but they can't. And look, somewhat that's absolutely true. Phone lines are open for you, though, about that as well if you do want to call in. The next segment, we're going to address that a little bit harder. 1-800-684-3110. We do have a petition involving this Jack Smith situation. It's a pretty broad petition. I want you to go to aclj.org/sign right now. 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If you've been here a while, but maybe you don't give financially, that's okay too. Or maybe you do. I want you to sign the petition. There's a lot of different ways you can get involved with the ACLJ at aclj.org. And as I say, because of supporters like you, nothing ever is behind a paywall. It is all available to you for absolutely free. With that, I want to take some phone calls. Let's go to Diane. Again, I posed that question, which is, look, we're 2 years out from a presidential pick, really. Who you're going to pick to be the president of the United States. 26 months from now, we will know. That is not very long. So who is that going to be that you think can actually uphold what's happening or move us forward and not end up in a situation where we are getting someone like Jack Smith who's going to interfere and what's happening. Let's go to Diane. Go ahead.
1: Good morning. Yes, I'm really hoping for Governor Ron DeSantis.
0: Okay. Why? Give me a little bit more. Why Governor DeSantis?
1: Well, he's done a marvelous job with Florida.
0: Yeah.
1: And he's going to be available.
0: Yeah, of course.
1: So I think it would be perfect.
0: Yeah, he ran last time. Of course, that went a little sideways, I think, for everyone. We are getting someone like Jack Smith who's going to interfere in what's happening. Let's go to Diane. Go.

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0: 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Well, Pastor Greg, I saw a T-shirt for sale online. Maybe some of our listeners saw this, too. It was a picture of one of our nation's forefathers, and the quote said, "Oh, no, that's due tomorrow." Signed Thomas Jefferson, July 3rd, 1776.
1: Yes.
0: Well, you know, in reality, there are plenty of us that wait until the last minute. And even some of our listeners may have thought about investing in this ministry, but they just haven't gotten to it yet. And you would say?
1: I would say, well, we all do that, don't we? We say we want to do a certain thing and we never get around to doing it. So here's what I would say to you. Why don't you support our ministry financially? We could really put it to good use. I think we get a lot of bang for the buck here at Harvest Ministries and A New Beginning. We don't have a high overhead. We try to use it wisely, and we try to use it effectively so we can reach more people. And I think you know, if you listen to our broadcast on a regular basis, that one of the unique features of A New Beginning is we lead people in a prayer to accept Christ. And thousands of people pray that prayer with us every year. Thousands. And it's an amazing thing. I've heard, I don't know the exact stat, but somewhere around 30 to 35% of those that listen to Christian radio are not Christians. And so they're kind of eavesdropping on our conversation, if you will. That's not different, really, than what happened to me when I first was exposed to the gospel. It happened on the front lawn of my high school campus. Some Christians were meeting and singing songs about Jesus. If you saw the Jesus Revolution film, you would know this, of course. And I sat down close enough to eavesdrop on what they were saying, but not so close that people would think I was joining. That was the first time I heard the gospel. And I think there are people that eavesdrop on us. In other words, they're thinking, well, what is this all about? What do these Christians believe? So I believe in our program, we should speak to them directly and say, hey, would you like to accept Jesus Christ? And if so, here's how to do it. You know, the Bible tells the story of man from Ethiopia that went to Jerusalem searching for God. And as he left that city, he had not found what he was looking for, but he did obtain a scroll of the book of Isaiah, which he was reading out loud in his chariot. The Lord directed the evangelist Philip to approach him, and Philip asked this question, "Do you understand what you're reading?" The man from Ethiopia said, "How can I unless someone shows me the way?" There's a lot of people out there that are just waiting for someone to show them the way. So we like to do that and say, hey, here's the gospel. If you would like to accept Christ, pray this prayer. And as I said, many do that every year. 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
13: Breaking news this hour at Town Hall. I'm Bob Agnew in Washington. New unemployment claims fell slightly last week, dropping to 197,000. Layoffs remain historically low as most workers continue to enjoy solid job security. President Trump and his Chinese counterpart holding major talks today, and the future development of AI is considered to be perhaps the most important topic. Meanwhile, a bipartisan Senate committee is questioning the rise of those flock cameras now being used by police departments around the country.
14: Committee Chairman Republican Senator Josh Hawley of Missouri is concerned about Americans losing their privacy as more law enforcement agencies use the automated license plate readers. Hawley's panel has heard from a number of witnesses. These include a Florida woman who was wrongfully accused of leaving the scene of a deadly accident because of incorrect information from a flock camera.
13: That is Rich Thomason reporting. Australia's Prime Minister Anthony Albanese is worried and disappointed after an OpenAI security breach of a government health website.
15: Australian Prime Minister Anthony Albanese says he's upset and setting up a task force after an artificial intelligence security breach by OpenAI.
16: An OpenAI agent gaining unauthorized access into the public-facing Medicare Statistics Reporting Service portal.
15: The infiltration happened June 18th. But
13: powerful hurricane Polo sent bands of heavy rain across Mexico's Pacific coast earlier today. Eric Blake at the National Hurricane Center.
17: And we'll be watching that for the next several days as the system is expected to move generally west-northwestward, but then recurve back toward the Baja California Peninsula.
13: Polo forecast to maintain Category 5 strength as it skirts Mexico's coast over the next few days. Further west, it's Tropical Storm Nolo churning up about 295 miles south of South Point, Hawaii. It's forecast to become a hurricane by sometime tonight. More on these stories at townhall.com.
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0: As Christians, do we live by grace or by law? Welcome to Through the Bible. Our teacher, Dr. J. Vernon McGee, answers this question as the Bible bus arrives at Exodus 20 and God speaks the law, also known as the Ten Commandments, to the Israelites. I'm Steve Schwetz, your host, and I'm so glad that you're here for another great study in God's Word. So as you grab your Bible and get settled in, let's hear a few thoughts from Dr. McGee on the important subject of memory.
1: It's a wonderful thing, this business of memory. Someone has said that God has given us memories that we might have roses in December. And that is true in Toronto, Canada, and true in Chicago in the wintertime, but it's not true in Southern California because in December we have roses, the real article. I guess that's because we here in Southern California have such short memories. We do not remember very long, do we? And someone else has said that memory is something that only a good man can enjoy. But again and again, the Word of God enjoins us to remember. God appeals to our memory. You will recall that the Lord Jesus, in giving not a parable, but that which was an actual fact of the rich man that died and Lazarus that died. And our Lord said that Abraham, in speaking to the rich man who was in torment, he said to him, remember. Now that apparently is the one thing that the lost are going to carry over into eternity is memory. And that, of course, is going to make it quite terrible that they will remember. They'll remember many things. They'll remember the opportunities they had of turning to God. They'll remember what Christ did for them, dying for their sins. They'll remember that they rejected Him. You see, memory is a wonderful thing, but it's also a terrible thing. Every now and then somebody says, well, you know, I think that the only hell any person will endure is that which he makes himself. Well, actually, there's an element of truth in that. Now, hell is a place, and those of you that study Revelation with us will know that we will emphasize that and do emphasize that a great deal. Hell is a place, definitely a place, but it's also a state, and it'll be a place where they'll remember. That's the word that Abraham gave to this rich man that was lost. Remember. And that's going to be part of the awful torture, is to remember.
0: That's the difficult part of memory. But join us next time as Dr. McGee concludes these thoughts and then shares about the sweetness of memory, especially when we focus on our relationship with God. Let's begin our study by praying for one another. Heavenly Father, keep us focused on the important things, those that bring you glory and honor and praise. Help us to remember your goodness in our lives and to keep our eyes fixed on you. In Jesus' name, amen. Open to Exodus 20 as we go through the Bible with Dr. J. Vernon McGee.
1: Now today, friends, we come here to the 20th chapter of the book of Exodus, and here we have the giving of the law. That is the beginning of it. Now, the first that's given of the Ten Commandments, this is a moral code. And let me just begin reading. And God spake all these words, saying, I am the Lord which have brought thee out of the land of Egypt, out of the house of bondage. Now, on the basis of that, God says, I want now to give you my law. You've asked for it, and this is the basis now that I want to put you on. And he gives here, first of all, these Ten Commandments. Now, I can't go into a great deal of detail today, but we can mention certain things, and especially in this day when we're told we have a new morality. Well, the new morality goes back before the giving of the Ten Commandments. And it was not even new then. It came right out of the Garden of Eden when man disobeyed God. It was before the flood, and it was after the flood, and it's not new. This age, we love to think we're sophisticated and refined sinners. We're not. We're just crude sinners in the raw, natural sinners. And this now puts before us God's standards. And no man can play fast and loose with the Ten Commandments and get by with it. I don't care who he is. He doesn't get by with it at all. Now, there was a graveyard for criminals on Blackwell's Island, and on one of these graves there was this marker and these words, "Here lies the fragments of John Smith, who contradicted his Maker, played football with the Ten Commandments, and departed this life at the age of 35. His mother and wife weep for him. Nobody else does. May he rest in peace." Well, that is something that reveals that here is a man that tried to defy the law of God, but nobody can play football with the Ten Commandments and escape the punishment of God. Oftentimes, the charges made against those of us who preach the grace of God that we do not have a proper appreciation for the law, that we actually despise it, we reject it, and actually teach, because we are not saved by law, that we can violate it at will, break it with impunity. Well, may I say to you that that's not true at all. On the contrary, every preacher, the grace of God, who has a true perspective of the nature of salvation by faith, realize likewise the lofty character of the law. And Paul's answered that for us. Shall we continue in sin? And that's because we've been saved by grace. The answer is, God forbid, or let it not be. It cannot be. If you think you can continue to live in sin and break with impunity the Ten Commandments at will, then, my friend, you're not saved by the grace of God. Because when you're saved by the grace of God, you'll want to please God. You'll want to do His will. And the Ten Commandments certainly reveal the will of God. And therefore, today, I think every preacher of the grace of God has a respect and reverence for it. The psalmist says, "Oh, how love I thy law. It's my meditation all the day." Well, what is the law? Someone has defined it as the transcript of the mind of God. Well, that's a very defective definition. The law is the expression of the mind of God relative to what man ought to be, his will for man, and his nature and character. But there's no grace or mercy in the law at all. The law made it very clear. It's an expression of the holy will of God. And the psalmist says in Psalm 19 that the law is perfect. That means it requires perfection on your part. And believe me, I've never met one yet that measured up to it. It's not some vague notion. It doesn't have anything to do with good intentions. It requires perfect obedience. The law is perfect. And then it's right. And that means that our notions of right and wrong are colored by our environment and by the fact we have a fallen nature. Now, the law is a revelation of God, and God has drawn the line between right and wrong. How do you know what's right? Well, because God says it, friends. That right now is the question that's being asked by this generation that wants freedom. They say, why is it wrong to steal? They don't mind stealing, and yet they are using the one thou shalt not murder. Boy, how inconsistent this crowd is, and how ignorant they are of the law. Why is it wrong to lie or to steal? Because God says it's wrong. No other reason, friend. I see no reason for that. Oh, you say, well, it's for the good of mankind. You bet it's for the good of mankind, because anything God wants is for the good of mankind. And to keep it, well, it'd be a wonderful thing if man could keep it. But man doesn't keep it. And the jails and the locks on the doors and the fact that you have to sign about 10 times today when you go to a bank to borrow money. Why? Because they don't trust you, friends. There was a day when it was said a man's good as his bond. That's not true today. We find, therefore, that the law is an expression, and it is a norm for human conduct, right and wrong. And stealing's wrong because God says it's wrong. Lying is wrong because God says it's wrong. Adultery is wrong because God says it's wrong. And then the law never enforces itself. The lawgiver must have power. And therefore, you'll find that the laws of God nature, they really enforce themselves with a tremendous impact. Take the law of gravitation, for instance. You can go up as high as you want to go, but you better not turn loose. And that law of gravitation is in operation. You can't break it. You may think you can. A great many people think they can break the Ten Commandments, live by the new morality today, and get by with it. Reminds me of that whimsical story of the man who jumped off the Empire State Building in New York City. When he went by the 50th floor, a man looked out the window and saw him. He says, "Well, how is it?" Well, he says, "So far, it's so good." May I say to you, that's not where the law of gravitation enforces itself. 50 more floors down, the man will find out, "So far, not so good." The interesting thing is that laws must be enforced to be a law. And therefore, God says, "The soul that sinneth, it shall die." There must be the enforcement. There must be the penalty. Now, there's another prevalent viewpoint concerning law that needs to be corrected, and that's confounding law and grace, confusing them into one system, and that's confusion confounded. The law is robbed of its majesty and meaning when you try to think you can play fast and loose with it. And there's no love in law. There's no grace in law. Grace is robbed of its goodness, its glow and glory when it's mixed with law. It's robbed of its wonder and worthwhileness, its attractiveness and its desire. The claims of law are unanswered, and the sinner's needs not met when they're brought together. The law sets forth what man ought to be, and grace sets forth what God is. And the majesty of the law is something that we do need to recognize. Now, the law reveals, therefore, who God is and how vast the gap and the yawning chasm is between God and man. Paul asked the question, "Tell me, ye that desire to be under the law, do you not hear the law?" Well, you better listen to it, because man's been weighed in the balances by the Ten Commandments and found wanting. And you don't measure yourself by others. It's very easy for the man on Mount Whitney to look down at the man on the anthill and say, "I'm higher than you are." But the man on Mount Whitney didn't make it to the moon, and he didn't make it to heaven either. You don't measure up to God's standard. Now the law reveals who man is and his inability to bridge that gap. Now we know that what things soever the law it saith to them that are under the law, that every mouth may be stopped and the whole world become guilty before God. And Paul says in Romans 8:3, what the law could not do. It's not the fault with the law, but there's a great fault with us. The law is a mirror, as we've seen. And we're told, don't be a hearer of the word, but a doer, because it's like a man looking at himself in the mirror. And that's all a great many people who talk about the law do. They look at themselves, they look at the mirror, and they think that they are all right. And they remind me of that fairy story years ago of this ugly queen. I think she was a queen. And she'd look at the mirror and she'd say, "Mirror, mirror on the wall, who's the fairest of them all?" And she wanted the mirror to say that she was, but the mirror told the truth and said she wasn't. It was someone else. And the interesting thing is, a great many folk look at the mirror today, or the Word of God or the Ten Commandments, and they do the same thing. They say, "Mirror, mirror on the wall, who's the fairest of them all?" And the only difference is they say, "Well, I am." They think they keep it. My friend, you need to get a little different perspective of yourself there. Now, the law never made a man a sinner, just revealed that he was a sinner. And the law was given to bring a man to Christ, as we've seen. It was our schoolmaster, our pedagogist, to take us by the hand, bring us to the cross, and say to us, "Little man, you need a Savior because you're a sinner." Now, let's look at the Ten Commandments. The Ten Commandments are divided into two major divisions. One is a man's relationship to God, and the other is a man's relationship to man. Now let's look at this, and we'll find that we have four commandments, man's relationship to God. Now the first, I am the Lord thy God, which have brought thee out of the land of Egypt, out of the house of bondage. Thou shalt have no other gods before me. Now he condemns polytheism. You see, there's no commandment against atheism. Why? Because there was no atheism in that day. They were too close to the mooring mask of Revelation. You have to wait till you get to the time of David, and at that time atheists began to appear, but he was called a fool. David said, the fool hath said in his heart, there is no God. Now today he can be a college professor and considered to be an intellect, a brain, and you wonder whether he's so smart after all. Frankly, I've had to move with that group. I taught for a while in seminary and college, and I've moved with a few of these PhDs and these fellows. They call them brains. They call them an intellect. And may I say to you, some of the dumbest I've ever met are those that have a PhD degree. That is, they may be smart in one line. They may have a photographic mind, but boy, are they stupid in other relations. So that atheism was not prevalent then. It's prevalent in our day because we're too far from the mooring mask and men not willing to accept the revelation of God in his word. He says, thou shalt have no other gods before me, because in that day the pendulum of the clock was in polytheism, the worship of many gods, and today it's the worship of no god. The important thing to note here is that God condemns polytheism, that when they knew God, they glorified him not as God. They became vain in their imagination. Their foolish heart was darkened, and they began at that time to serve and worship the creature more than the Creator. That's what he's talking about here. Now, this deals with idolatry. Thou shalt not make unto thee any graven image or any likeness of anything that's in heaven above, that's in earth beneath, or that's in the water under the earth. Thou shalt not bow down thyself to them, nor serve them. For I, the Lord thy God, am a jealous God, visiting the iniquity of the fathers upon the children, unto the third and fourth generation of them that hate me. Now, someone says, well, that sure doesn't touch us today, because we don't worship idols. I think we do. We're told today covetousness is idolatry. And anything that you give yourself to, especially in abandonment, that's your God. And a great many people today, they don't worship Bacchus, the cloven-footed god, but they worship the bottle. Just same, friends. Just think of the millions of alcoholics in this country right now, and that's one of the big problems. The liquor interests like to tell us about how much taxes they pay. They are not even paying today 100% of the bill of the casualties they're causing in the world. That is one of the propagandas that is being fed this generation. And if there ever were a group of people that are being brainwashed, we are those people today. And people worship the bottle. They worship the god Bacchus. And some worship Aphrodite. That's the goddess of sex. There are those that worship that. Some worship the almighty dollar. That's a great god today. Anything you give your time to. God says you're to have no other gods before you. And then he says here in verse 7, I'm just lifting out these commandments, thou shalt not take the name of the Lord thy God in vain, for the Lord will not hold him guiltless that taketh his name in vain. And that means in the way of blasphemy. And today that's becoming very prevalent. It's still a commandment of God. Why is it wrong to take his name in vain? Because he's God and he's holy. And it does reveal a lack of vocabulary. A great many people can express themselves without using profanity. A man that was wonderfully converted several years ago down in Texas, he was telling me in the little town we lived in, he said that when I got converted, I lost over half of my vocabulary. And that's what he meant. He was taking God's name in vain. And then The fourth, remember the Sabbath day to keep it holy. 6 days shalt thou labor and do all thy work, but the seventh day is the Sabbath of the Lord thy God. In it thou shalt not do any work, thou, nor thy son, nor thy daughter, thy manservant, nor thy maidservant, nor thy cattle, nor thy stranger that's within thy gates. For in 6 days the Lord made heaven and earth, the sea, and all that in them is. And he rested the seventh day, wherefore the Lord blessed the Sabbath day and hallowed it. Now we're going to see in this book of Exodus that the Sabbath day was given to the nation Israel in a very unusual way. God says that it is a covenant token between me and the children of Israel. Now, the day, I don't think, is important. After all, the change of calendars makes it impossible for us to know whether the seventh day is today our Saturday or not. I think it's not, but that is beside the point, because as far as we're concerned, it makes no difference what day you observe. Now, we observe what we believe is the first day of the week, and it may or may not be, but we recognize it as the first day of the week, and because our Lord came back from the dead on that day, and that's the reason we observe it. We'll see all of this later on in this book of Exodus. Then we come now to man's relationship with man. It begins in the home. Honor thy father and thy mother, that thy days may be long from the land which the Lord thy God giveth thee. And a father and mother should be worthy, by the way, of that honor. And we'll come to all of these again. And the sixth commandment, thou shalt not kill. This is being used by quite a few today. I've had any number of young men that have come in and talked to me about it. They said, well, you shouldn't kill, therefore you shouldn't be a soldier. May I say to you that thou shalt not kill was not given to a nation. It was given to an individual. The individual shall not kill as an individual. They have no right to do that. And a nation is given an authority today to protect human life by taking human life when one murders or does that sort of thing. Therefore, today, one is serving his country. This hasn't anything in the world to do with soldier service or the execution of a criminal at all. Thou shalt not kill. Our Lord said that it comes from anger, and we're not to be even angry with our brother. And thou shalt not commit adultery. And we're living right now in this sex revolution, it's called. It's not a revolution. It's something that's been coming down through the ages. Sex is certainly not new, but it's still adultery when this is committed outside of wedlock. God makes that very clear. And you may think you've changed it. You haven't changed it, friends, at all. This still stands. And then thou shalt not steal. And my point is that you ought to be permitted, if you can commit adultery today, then you ought to be permitted to steal. And if you're permitted to steal, you ought to be permitted to kill, by the way, even personally. May I say, this is a package that goes together. The ninth commandment, thou shalt not bear false witness against thy neighbor. That has to do with lying. Then the tenth, thou shalt not covet thy neighbor's house. Thou shalt not covet thy neighbor's wife, manservant, maidservant, ox, ass, or anything that's thy neighbor's. Now, these are the Ten Commandments. And covetousness, remember Paul said that idolatry is covetousness, and that's one of the great sins of the present hour. Now, these things God condemns. We'll have occasion to look at all of them in a different way later on. But that brings us to the end of the Ten Commandments. Now, in this chapter, we're going to see instructions concerning an altar. Of course, you need an altar to go with the Ten Commandments. You need a Savior, friends, today. The law reveals we've come short of the glory of God. So until next time, may God richly bless you, my beloved.
0: 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I'm Steve Schwetz, and I'll be here saving a seat just for you.

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4: 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And yet, how many of us ignore that truth in our relationships with others? 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May I suggest a different kind of force, one that is more gentle and will be entirely unseen by the other person? That is the force called prayer. The Apostle James wrote that the prayers of righteous people can accomplish much. 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
6: Once upon a time, four words that promise us a world of kings and queens, brave knights, and daring rescues, all wrapped up in a tidy ending, and they lived happily ever after. But life doesn't work that way. Even for the faithful, even in the Bible. Today on Insight for Living, Chuck Swindoll opens the Old Testament to the final chapter of Job. In the past few weeks, we've walked a long road with Job, through loss, suffering, through hard-won surrender. And now we arrive finally at his restoration.
7: Please turn with me to the 42nd chapter of Job, and I'll be reading the last eight verses of the book. Please hold your applause. Somebody in the first service wanted to know, do we bury Job today? Job 42, verse 10. The Lord restored the fortunes of Job when he prayed for his friends, and the Lord increased all that Job had twofold. Then all his brothers and all his sisters and all who had known him before came to him, and they ate bread with him in his house, and they consoled him and comforted him for all the adversities that the Lord had brought on him. And each one gave him one piece of money and each a ring of gold. The Lord blessed the latter years, or the latter days of Job, more than his beginnings. And he had 14,000 sheep and 6,000 camels and 1,000 yoke of oxen and 1,000 female donkeys. And he had 7 sons and 3 daughters. He named the first Jemima, the second Keziah, and the third Karen-Hapuk. In all the land, no women were found so fair as Job's daughters. And their father gave them inheritance among their brothers. After this, Job lived 140 years and saw his sons and his grandsons 4 generations. And Job died, an old man and full of days.
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7: From our earliest years, we have been fascinated by stories. When we were very young, they were the stories of imagination, a world that seemed larger than life to us, and they all began with the same four words, once upon a time. It didn't matter what time it was, it just, for us, represented a world of kings and queens and princes and knights and fights and love and war and romance and usually marriage, and of course they all finished the same way. Same six words, they lived happily ever after. Oh, that were true. We grow up with the same hope deep in our hearts because some of us are sort of like that. We like looking at the brighter side, and so when we build a house, we think it'll be our dream house. And it's not. The roof leaks, or the electrical doesn't work, or the garage door opener doesn't keep working, or. We get a job. It's a new job, and we think this job is going to be the fulfillment of our wildest dreams, and we find we had to bring ourselves with us when we took the new job, and the people we work with are a lot like the people we just left. So that hasn't changed a great deal. Maybe it'll be different when we have our first baby. Remember thinking that? Oh, just wonderful. Then the baby comes. And there are sights and there are sounds and there are smells that were not there before. It just goes on and on. New car. Nothing smells like a new car. It's wonderful. Drive out of the showroom, boom, somebody runs into you, and it looks just like the old car that you drove in and traded. Reminds me of a little four-year-old girl that came into her mother after she had spent the day at day school, and she said, Mama, I just heard the greatest story. She said there was this wonderful princess, and she fell into a deep trance, and along came a charming prince, and he kissed her, and it brought her back to life. And then, do you know what? And mother said, sure, honey, they lived happily ever after. She said, no, they got married. In childhood innocence, that little four-year-old put her finger on the truth that a lot of us really don't like.

die. Samson judges 20 years, then falls into the arms of a harlot, dies a blind grinder in the Philistine mill. David's life has a dark side as well. We don't want that. We want David to live happily ever after, but before he's finished his life, there's murder and hypocrisy and adultery marking his record. And Solomon, his greater son, wiser than anyone who ever lived on this earth and richer than any in his day, dies a polygamist. Saul, born to be a king, dies a suicide. Peter, crucified upside down. John the Baptizer, beheaded. Paul, beheaded after a life of sacrifice and service. And John, exiled to an island in the Aegean. It's not a perfect world. Before we're tempted to lay someone like Job down on a satin pillow and surround him in an unrealistic setting of pristine peace and beauty, we need to remind ourselves he doesn't have that until he goes to heaven. On this earth, no one lives happily ever after. Fulfilled and satisfied? You bet. Challenged and growing and learning, I hope. But happy all the time? Get a life. Not even Job. Before you get to chapter 42, let me have you look at chapter 23 once again. Just one verse. I wonder if Job remembered saying this to his friend Eliphaz while defending himself. In his third reply, Job 23, verse 10, look closely. You'll see it through new eyes now that you see how the story has led to Job's recovery. Back when his body was covered with sores, back when his friends were against him, family had gone away, children had died, he was bankrupt, sitting in a garbage dump at the outskirts of the city, Job still has the temerity to say, he knows the way I take. When he has tried me, I shall come forth as gold. Look at that. The H is capitalized. It's referring to the living God. Job makes three statements of faith, even in the midst of his suffering. One, I know that God knows my situation. He knows the way I take. Second, I believe it is God who is testing me when he has tried me. And third, I believe that after the trials have ended, I will emerge a better man. There'll be gold-like blessings that will come from this affliction. Quite a statement, if you ask me. Realistic, yes, he doesn't deny the trial. But if there's hope there, he knows, and he will reward. And that's exactly what we find when we get to the last chapter of Job's life and Job's story. Before I go another step into chapter 42, I want to speak to you going through the fire. Just as we are different in our appearance and in our background and in our levels of maturity and age, so we are different in tests. For all you know, the person sitting close to you is going through one of the deepest times of her life or his life. Or that may be you. Fire's rage. This vile world is no friend to grace. You may have run right up against the toughest test so far that you've ever experienced. My words, I hope, will not have a hollow ring to them when I say to you two words, take hope. This is not the end. He knows the way you take. When he has tried you, you too will come forth as gold. You're being refined. You are being reshaped, for he is the potter and we are the clay.

better times are coming, if not now, and if not on this earth later, when we stand before Him and when we spend our eternity with Him, it will be worth it all. Well, Job, dear Job, I find when I get to the 10th verse of this last chapter of his book that it begins to list for me no less than 4 great rewards that came his way. 4 gold-like blessings from the hand of God. And I enumerate them for us so that you might take hope where you find yourself today. Now, your rewards will be different because our trials are different. The blessings that come your way, ultimately, will not be the same as Job's, necessarily. But these are his, and you will have yours. Take heart. The first of the 4 blessings I find in verse 10 and verse 12 of Job 42. Job's possessions are doubled. The Lord restored the fortunes of Job when he prayed for his friends. And the latter part of the verse explains what that means. The Lord increased all that Job had 2-fold. There are times I don't take a verse absolutely literally, but this is one of those I do. I think literally, because of what's said in verse 12, everything doubled. Perhaps his land as well as his possessions. Perhaps a larger home was able to be built rather than the one they lived in before. But we are told specifically of the multiplication that occurred over the passing of time with his animals. The Lord blessed the latter days of Job more than his beginning. If you check Job chapter 1, verses 2 and 3, you will read 1/2 these figures. He originally had 7,000 sheep, and he winds up in verse 12, tells us, with 14,000. So his flocks grow as he feeds them and breeds them, so their numbers increase, and there's plenty to eat, and there is plenty of land to graze in, and the sheep grow in number to 14,000. And remember the caravans that Job was a part of in his business? His business doubles. He now doesn't have 3,000 camels, but 6,000 camels. What a sight that must have been, huh? You ever looked at a camel? You looked at one lately? They are weird, weird, weird, weird, weird. They just look funny. We were in Central Florida this week, and we were at particular place where there happened to have been a mama and a baby camel. And they don't look any better as babies as they do as mamas. And one of them looked at me and went, and I was just glad I wasn't close. I thought, because I knew this verse was coming, I'd been thinking about it, 6,000 of these things running around. But my, in the days of Job, they were like freight trucks. And they would carry the load in the caravans, and his business is increasing, and he's got 1,000 yoke of oxen to work the fields, and it must have been out of every window of his home he could see the luscious plants and the growth of the crops all around him, and he's got 1,000 female donkeys, so he's got everything twice as much as he had before. Not instantaneously, but over the passing of some years, his possessions grew. There's something here, I think, that's kind of between the lines. The Lord chooses on occasion to bless certain individuals with more than is enough. Well, we must learn in our lives as God's people to let it be. Guard yourself from one of life's ugliest habits, and that is envy. I know the great temptation is to remind the Lord of how faithful you have been when you see a neighbor or maybe a friend whose business grows and yours doesn't, or whose life becomes more prosperous, in fact, to the point of being downright rich. Don't decry that.
Don't try to outguess that. It is unfair, it is unwise to think that every or most every wealthy individual has not earned it well or does not receive it from the hand of God. Some of God's dearest saints are eminently wealthy. Let it be. Let it be. If you are one of them, you hardly need the reminder that you didn't create it yourself. It came because of His grace. And if He chooses not to bless you as He has blessed another, applaud it rather than resent it. Job increases, multiplies enormously. He has come forth as gold, having been tested. Now, there's a second blessing that comes in verse 11. His relatives and friends emerge. Some of you have a sense of humor a little like mine, I'm sorry to say, and you think like I did, where in the world were you guys before he won the lottery here? Someone said, you always know who your friends are when you win the lottery or own a pickup. I think that's a good comment. Job looks up and he's surrounded by all his brothers and, it repeats it, all his sisters. Interesting, they're never mentioned until now. They weren't around when his time was troubled. Or were they? You don't know that, nor do I. But if they were, they said nothing, and their names are never recorded, or their words recorded in the first 41 and a half chapters of the book. But now they come, all his brothers, all his sisters, all who had known him before. You know who I would include? Because they're now forgiven, Eliphaz, Bildad, Zophar, and Elihu. Why not? They're not blacklisted, are they, because they didn't do the right thing or say the right thing at a time when they too were confused? They're forgiven. If I read correctly, verses 7 through 10, Job even prays for them, and they're restored. So why not be a part of the family reunion? Notice what these people did when they came. They came to him, and they ate bread with him in his house, and they consoled him, and they comforted him for all the adversities that the Lord had brought on him. What a great family reunion. Remember the days of family reunions? They're kind of scary when you think back on them. They're kind of funny. We had family reunions, not every year, but many years. It got a little weird when Uncle Jake showed up, but until then, it was interesting. I loved Uncle Jake, weighed about 400 pounds and had a rope belt. I used to think that was hilarious. My youngest son still loves to hear stories about Uncle Jake, and he was quite a character. I won't go into Uncle Jake any further. I'll just leave it at that. But we had family reunions. My granddad owned a bay cottage, and that's where we would have our reunion, down south of El Campo near Palacios, and we would all pile into this four-room house, and I remember barbecue cooked in a pit outside. The one doing the cooking would use a mop to smear over the... We weren't too clean in those days as we mopped that, slapped that barbecue sauce. Man, that makes my jaws hurt right now when I think about it. Go to bed at night with the mosquito net over your crib and your beds and just... Fun time. I remember hearing my dad and mom laughing in the kitchen as they played 42 with my uncle and aunt. And it, great moments where they talked about fun stuff and life got real simple as you sort of made up your mind about it at a family reunion. Job had a time like that. What stories he must have told them. I love it that they comforted and consoled him. Maybe he had a few scars remaining from the sores. Maybe you could tell him about the night he lost all hope of being able to make it. Those are kind of stories that make a family reunion deeper and meaningful. And I notice also, as you have, that each one gave him one piece of money and a ring of gold.
Isn't that intriguing? Maybe this was early on and he hadn't yet begun to build back his business, and maybe they wanted to participate in helping him get back on his feet. Remember, he's lost it all. Maybe he had had to take all of the rings he had before and sell them to live on it. And they wanted to be sure he had a few nice things as well. Maybe they were housewarming gifts, welcoming him to a new home that he had just built. And they were all happy for him. Men and women, in a fast-paced world like ours, it's easy to lose your roots. It's easy to live just for yourself. He stays in touch, and they stay in touch with him. They had a lot to talk about. You know who had a lot to talk about? Is Job and his wife. In many a home where physical affliction hits hard, there's a separation that occurs. Distance is built. Some marriages can't make it. And the wife goes one direction and the husband drifts another. You got to hand it to Job and his wife. They stuck it out.

0: Suffering rarely arrives with easy answers, and Job knew that better than anyone. As we've heard today, Chuck Swindoll reminded us that faith isn't the absence of questions, it's trusting God in the middle of them. Chuck titled today's message, "And Job Lived Happily Ever After." 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
13: Breaking news this hour at Town Hall. I'm Bob Agnew in Washington. President Trump and Chinese President Xi Jinping today conducting a military review at the White House before their summit. The bilateral Oval Office meeting between Trump and Xi scheduled to be closed to the press. The Brookings Institution's Jonathan Chin is a former CIA China analyst. He says Beijing's trying to wait out the administration.
14: They're looking to buy time and space and relief from U.S. pressure at the lowest price point possible. So that
13: Eric Blake is a senior hurricane specialist at the National Hurricane Center. He says that Hurricane Polo, currently raking the coast of Mexico, could head back toward the Baja California Peninsula soon.
15: We'll have to wait and see exactly how strong it is before that, but that's expected to happen early next week.
13: Residents along the northeast coast, meanwhile, bracing for an early season nor'easter this weekend.
16: Forecasters say the storm, usually a late fall phenomenon, is currently building strength off the mid-Atlantic coast and is expected to head north toward New England. States from North Carolina to Maine are bracing for coastal flooding, beach erosion, and power outages caused by gusty winds.
13: That is Rich Thomason reporting. U.S. stocks slip under pressure from bond yields and oil prices.
17: I'm Seth Sutel, and this is Markets in a Minute. Stocks are falling on Wall Street again as the market comes under more pressure from rising bond yields. The S&P 500 fell 0.3% in the first hour of trading Thursday. The index is on track for its third straight drop after rallying to the edge of its latest all-time high. The Dow lost 249 points, that's about 0.5%. The Nasdaq Composite also fell 0.5%. Oil prices climbed. That helped keep Treasury yields near their highest levels in almost 20 years. High yields make borrowing money more expensive for anyone and slows the economy. Seth Sutel, New York.
13: On Wall Street, the Dow is off 200 points. More from townhall.com.
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22: 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Bruce Musselman was a pastor, Bible teacher, and conference speaker for over 40 years. He went home to be with the Lord on May 15th of 2020. These classic editions of Where is God's Word represent Bruce at his best, sharing the timeless truths from the Bible. 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
23: All right, this is Bruce Musselman, and we're talking about Where is God's Word. And our scripture verse for today is Psalms 12, 6, and 7, one that Christians ought to memorize. It says, "The words of the Lord are pure words, as silver tried in a furnace of earth, purified seven times. Thou shalt keep them, O Lord, thou shalt preserve them from this generation forever." And so it says, first of all, that God's words are pure words, and that they are purified seven times by Almighty God. And God Almighty is going to keep these words so that today when we read our Bibles, we can know that it comes from God and that he has kept them and we can trust in him. The Bible says, "Cursed is everyone that it putteth confidence in man." And we are not to go to a minister, Greek professors, or college professors, or the television or radio to decide where God's word is, or even a book as far as finding those words, but we are to go to the Bible itself. That is to find God's words. And so today we are talking about where are God's words. Now, a friend of mine brought some papers that he got on the internet, and I think it's very interesting, and these are things that are being passed on, and so many pastors are being taught these in Bible institutes and colleges today. And I'm going to read some of the statements. Now, this is written by Dr. John Ankerberg and Dr. John Weldon. Ankerberg has been on television, and I approve of a lot of things that he said, but when it comes to the scripture, I can't go along with everything. But I want to talk about some of the things that he says. And I'm going to read them. First of all, he says, "The KJV-only people argue that the KJV is the only inspired Bible against which every other translation is to be tested." Now, we would say this, but that's what all the modern translations, when they come out, they seem to put it up against the King James Bible. And we said one of the ways we know where the Word of God is, says, "The Word of God liveth and abideth forever." And 220 translations have come out since the King James, but the King James keeps right on going. And one fellow said in a survey that nearly of the people that read the Bible all the time, about they're reading the King James nearly 6-1, the faithful Bible readers. Now, he says that this claim is not only demonstrably false, and that the King James is the only one, but he ignores the entire issue of biblical origin, transmission, and translation. Now, that's exactly what we've been talking about. And God said, the word of God liveth and abideth forever, and God would keep them. And so we have been talking about this for the last 2 months. And we talked about the fact that the word of God is written by in the New Testament by the apostles, and that it was spread through Antioch. The text behind the King James is called the Antiochian text. Antioch was the great missionary church, and the word of God was sent out from the city of Antioch. We see that it was translated into the Syriac Peshitta, which went into India, it went into China by the 7th century, and it was the word of God. We see the word of God was the old Latin Bible, and then it was translated in 135, and then later on you have the Gothic translated in about 335, which is the old German Bible and was a basis of our English Bible. Then you have the old Latin Bible we mentioned already that has come, that was used in Italy. And then in 800, we have the Slavic version. And all of these were the Word of God was the true text. We said that it's called the Received Text, and it has a number of different names we'll talk about another time. It's called the Received Text and is the basis of the King James in the English. And so we have discussed the origin and the transmission, and we've talked about the translators also. And the translators of the King James, of course, were the most educated in language that the world has ever seen. And if you read books on this subject, you will see that. So we do believe that God has preserved his word. And Jesus said, heaven and earth shall pass away, but my word shall not pass away. And God's words are pure. So it's the Bible says, cursed is everyone that putteth confidence in man, but it is better to trust in the Lord. And we are told that we are to trust in God's word. Now, I'm just finding things here. I'm looking through this paper from the internet and by these men. And I hear another statement here we'll talk about. And it says, no one can deny that those who defend the King James Version alone as God's word are sincere and vocal about their concerns. First, they claim to desire the complete word of God, asserting that all modern versions delete God's word in literally thousands of places. And we say that about 45,000 places, the words are deleted in the modern versions, leaving Christians with only eviscerated texts. Second, they claim to desire the thousands of places, leaving Christians with only a biased and distorted text that is seriously compromised doctrinally. But in a good conservative translation, none of these changes can be substantiated. Well, of course it can be substantiated, and I have to say that in this case, this man does not know what he is talking about. And he's talking in these papers that I'm reading about particularly New Age Bible versions by Gail Riplinger. And she was a researcher. She wrote 5 college textbooks before she wrote New Age Bible versions. And whether a few of these individuals disagree with her, there's hundreds of thousands of people that have read her book, and many outstanding Christian leaders have written and actually backed her up in her book. And in this book, she takes 2,500 different scripture verses, and she divides the book into 41 chapters, and she has subjects for each chapter, and she compares the King James with the modern versions, and she shows the implications of the changes. The people on the other side try to deny that there have been real changes in these versions, serious changes. I have right here on the table, I've mentioned this before in different programs that we had, but I have names and titles of Jesus omitted in the NIV, and here's 100 places where the names of Jesus and have been omitted. For instance, I'll start Luke 13:25, Lord's taken out. So it's not Lord Jesus, it's just the Lord is Jesus. Luke 17:6, Lord is taken out. Luke 22:31, Lord is taken out. Luke 23:42, Lord is taken out. John 4:16, Jesus is taken out. John 4:42, Christ is taken out. And so on, you know, and this goes on for 100 different places. So, again, when he says that there's no great differences, there is a tremendous amount of differences. And when he saw the book or heard about it, he immediately, without much investigation, started to write about the subject, which I don't believe he's really studied. Riflinger worked on this book for 6 years, and she said many times 12 hours a day. And you just read it, and you can see that she has done the research. Now, Ankerberg says once again, but once one realizes how Erasmus, who is a Roman Catholic priest, put together his authoritative Greek text from which the Textus Receptus in the 1611 King James edition came, it is clear that Erasmus' text is not perfect. Now, first of all, he says Erasmus was a Roman Catholic priest. Yes, he was at the beginning. But so was Martin Luther, so was Aldrich Zwingli, so was Menno Simons, and so was many people at the time of the Protestant Reformation. Many of the leaders were Roman Catholic priests. But Erasmus went farther than most of them, and Philip Schaff, who is called the Father of American Church History, a writer on church history, he said that when Erasmus died, he refused the sacraments of the Catholic Church. But beyond that, Erasmus taught the New Testament doctrine of believers' baptism, that only a person that has put their faith in Jesus Christ should be baptized. And so he took a strong stand right there. And so he had left the Roman Catholic Church, and back there at that time, the Bible-believing Christians backed him. And so this fellow, again, when it comes to this subject, he doesn't know what he's talking about. Now, it says here that it is clear Erasmus' text is not perfect. Now, Erasmus' text, it wasn't something that he made up. It was the text of the Greek Orthodox Church. It was the received text. It was the text of the Old Latin Bible that the Waldensians had used right from the second century. It was the text of the Syriac Peshitta that went into China. It was the Gothic text. I mean, it was the received text. And he simply published this text. But, of course, he is attacked today by the people in the modern versions. So I'm just going over a few of the things that they would bring up. Now, again, Mr. Ankerberg says this. In this paper, he says, Riflinger, Carter, and others claim the New American Standard Bible, New ASB, New International Version, New King James Version, and other new versions are guilty of deleting the deity of Christ at many places. And it says on page 369 of her book, New Age Bible Version, Riflinger refers to over 100 instances which the deity of Christ is avoided. Well, this is very true, because all of these words deal with the deity of Jesus. I have the paper right here, and if a person gets her book, and I would recommend, if you're really interested in the subject, get New Age Bible Versions and read this thing, and then check her out for yourself. Don't listen to what some of these people say. You can check it out for yourself. It's called New Age Bible Versions, and the post office box is 280 Ararat, Virginia, 240-53, and you can find out for yourself, or you can go in your bookstore if they will give it to you. I don't know. Bookstores like to order things that you would order, so you could try to find out there. But it does attack the deity of Christ, the modern versions, and that's why we have a program like this, and that's why it's such an important subject. 1 Timothy 3:16 says, God was manifest in the flesh in the King James, justified in the Spirit, seen of angels, preached unto the Gentiles, believed on in the world, received up into glory. And the Greek word there is theos, God was manifest in the flesh. But the modern ones say, he who was manifest in the flesh. And again, we talked about in the past, the Greek manuscripts, about 99% of the readings will back the King James Bible. The other 1% disagree with themselves. And there's two ancient Bibles that are corruptions of the Bible, Vaticanus and Sinaiticus, and both of these are the basis of modern versions of the Bible. And so what you have today is you have many Bibles, and these Bibles are not agreeing with each other, and they have reduced us to chaos. And one of the first things we mentioned that man fell when Eve, she had the Word of God, but she put out her own revision of the Bible, and that's the first thing you read, Genesis chapter 3. She revises the Bible, and then she has a butter knife and without the sword of the Spirit, and then Satan tempts her, and all the trouble that has come to man ever since comes because of that. All right, it looks like we have somebody on the phone. Is that right? I'm getting used to this phone. Okay, Paul, go ahead.
5: Yes, Bruce, I have a question for you. I was wondering, as you're talking about these Bible versions, why would anybody, whether they're a Christian or not a Christian, why would they want to have any kind of version of the Bible that eliminated the name of the Lord Jesus Christ? And if you could answer that question, I'll listen off the air. Thanks a lot.
23: Okay, thank you very much. The Bible says there's many that corrupt the Word of God in the New Testament. Paul said this, and so they were doing it back at that time. But it's a long process, and it started in the schools. And actually, in the New Testament, the church is to be the pillar and ground of the truth. It's not, the church isn't the truth, but the pillar and ground is what upholds the truth. And so unsaved scholars have made up a group of theories. And I believe the reason that a lot of evangelical so-called scholars have followed is Jesus says, you love the honor that comes from one another, therefore you cannot hear my words. And so we've talked about some of these theories. And so it came through the Greek departments, and when evangelical and fundamental schools started teaching Greek, they brought in the professors, and the professors were using a corrupt text, and so most ministers are taught the propaganda for the corrupt text in the schools, although there is starting to be a revolt against this, and there's actually hundreds of people now that have written books. And most of these colleges have individuals that have graduated from them or that were part of these colleges that have actually written defending the King James. And I'll give you an example. For instance, Moody Bible Institute, the fellow was head of education. Dr. Martin defended the King James, but Moody I doesn't promote that today as far as I know. For instance, Gail Riplinger wrote New Age Bible Version. She came from Harvard. Hills came from, wrote on it, and David Otis Fuller, they came from Princeton. There's David Cloud, he came from a Tennessee Temple. Peter Ruckman came from Bob Jones University, and so on. So I could go on, but there's many people that have actually gone to these schools, and they realize that they have been given a corrupt text, and they have taken a stand for the true Word of God. Again, it's King James based on 99% of the Greek manuscripts, but the modern ones, there's a great change. Okay, we have Brian on the phone tonight. We're getting callers.
6: Hello, Bruce.
23: Hello.
6: Hey, how you doing? Hey, Bruce, I just wanted to, comment on that last caller just called. You know, why would somebody do that? And, I want to take the name of the Lord Jesus Christ, out of a Bible. And I just wanted to share a scripture with you from 2 Peter chapter 2, verse 3. Where the Bible says, and through covetousness shall they with feigned words make merchandise of you. You know, a lot of these people are doing it for the money. Because
23: of the copyright. That's right. There's 220 English translations. It seems like they're coming out one every other year. So obviously it has something to do with making merchandise out of people.
6: Yeah. Boy, I mean, that's just something. You know, and I wanted to make a mention, Bruce, with... You opened up with Psalms chapter 12, verses 6 and 7. And I've heard preaching out of some of these preachers that carry the New International Version. And there's a big difference between the wording in the King James and in the NIV, in that the King James tells us that God will preserve his word. The NIV seems to refer to God's people. And what I've heard a lot of preachers say, like concerning that scripture, is it's good preaching through a bad text. And, they say that God will, preserve his people rather than preserve his word. I want to share with you, Bruce, what the NIV says.
23: Okay, go ahead.
6: It says, first the King James says, you know, the words of the Lord are pure words of silver tried in a furnace of earth, purified seven times. Thou shalt keep them, O Lord. Thou shalt preserve them from this generation forever. Now the NIV says, and the words of the Lord are flawless, like silver refined in a furnace of clay, purified seven times. O Lord, you will keep us safe and protect us from such people forever. He's talking about protecting the people of Israel rather than protecting his word. They changed the word of God into us, and they've really changed the entire meaning of that whole verse.
23: Okay, you know, I'm glad you brought that up because that's a good point. Man, if you look back on how Luther and Calvin and almost everybody until this modern, these modern Bibles came out, they all translated like the King James. You know, this is just their own private interpretation because it says that God would preserve his words, and they don't like that, you know, so they just made up their own translation, but nobody in the past translated like they did. I've got, thank you very much. I have someone else on the line here. We're getting tonight, so
5: okay.
23: Thanks for calling,
5: bye.
23: Brian. Ken, you're on the air.
5: How are you doing tonight, Bruce?
23: Wonderful.
5: Okay.
23: We're getting calls tonight,
5: yeah,
23: and I like
5: right.
23: that.
5: In Psalm 90, these are brief, and to say a lot in as few words that we can have here, that's what the Synoptic Gospels are. So, but you take Psalm 90, Lord, thou hast been our dwelling place in all generations before the mountains were brought forth, you know, or ever thou hast formed the earth, the world, even from everlasting to everlasting, thou art God. Thou turnest man, and right here, this third verse, some will get confused about that, and these are the ones that believe you come back to life again, you know, after at another time. Thou turnest man to destruction, and saith, return, ye children of men. But that's the short briefness of it, and what they should do when they come to passages like this, is to get out references and to find out exactly what the whole counsel of that word is saying, instead of just taking it and going and flying with it. Now, is there any way you could explain how they would do that?
23: Well, they can compare Scripture with Scripture. The Bible says in 1 Corinthians chapter 2 that we're to compare spiritual things with spiritual, you know, and so they can and study the reference before and after. You know, I notice the most complicated, and I don't want to go into an explanation of this now. I have to study it some more. But most complicated verses that people will take in the wrong way, if they would just study the next verse, it would explain the meaning of that verse. And so that's very, very
5: well,
23: important.
5: Verse 4, though, that's even after that, says 4,000 years in thy sight, but it's yesterday and when it is past, and is a watch in the night. And that's, you know, you'd have to go a little bit more to maybe, I don't know how to explain it, like the Living Bible, who some thought was great, but I'm not so sure about that, but it does help.
23: Yep.
5: I suppose someone that's new to the word and is not in the poeticness of the King James Version. That might help. But and then again, it can hinder if they don't really search it out, as you're saying here.
23: Yeah, okay. Let me say this. Thou turnest man to destruction. We know that God destroys men when they're wicked. And so it says, return ye children of men. Don't get to the place where God destroys you, you know?
5: Right.
23: And so the thing is, you see, you have a text in the Old Testament and the New that has come down to us, but the modern versions are based on just a tiny handful of manuscripts that are corrupt. That is, they disagree with each other constantly, you know.
5: Right.
23: So, well, Ken, thank
5: right
23: you for calling.
5: Right in the middle,
23: we got,
5: you know,
23: we got
5: you do have your references. You got A, B, C, D, and then over on your lines in each word, it will tell you where to go if you have a Bible like that. But most of them don't have that kind of a Bible, and so they just take it out of the clear blue and think what they want to think.
23: Well, I think that verse is very clear, but thank you for calling. We got somebody else on the line now.
5: Thanks very much.
23: Yeah. Well, see, the thing is, the character and person of God is perfection, you know, and the Bible says, beware lest somebody preach another Jesus than I preach unto you. Well, when you take out the names of Jesus in 100 places, that's another Jesus. Like, the NIV, if you look at it, in Luke 2:33, it says, calls Joseph Jesus' father. And yet, in that very same chapter, Jesus corrects Mary when she says, your father and I have sought you sorrowfully. And Jesus says, I must be about my father's business.
5: Right.
23: So Jesus says that Joseph is not his father, but the modern translations say he is, and that's just one example. So there's many, many changes there, and I'm glad you called and brought this up, you know, but that's what we're talking about this subject. There is thousands of changes. And there's the underlying text behind the King James, the Hebrew Masoretic text, and God said the Jews would always have his words, but the modern ones have been edited in many places, and that's what we're talking about.
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9: Hi, this is Robert Jeffress, and I'm glad to study God's Word with you every day on this Bible teaching program. 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
24: And while it's true, Matthew 24:36 says, no man knows the day or the hour of Christ's return. As we're going to see in Jesus' words today, we are still to be observant of the signs around us that are pointing to his soon and certain return. 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
25: Welcome to Pathway to Victory with author and pastor Dr. Robert Jeffress. When Jesus ascended into heaven, the disciples assumed that he would return shortly after. But 2,000 years later, we're still waiting for Jesus to appear. Today on Pathway to Victory, Dr. Robert Jeffress looks at three biblical signals of Christ's return and considers the implications for our lives. But first, let's take a moment to hear some important ministry updates.
9: Thanks, David, and welcome again to Pathway to Victory. Just before we get started, I'm inviting you to join me and Amy on the 2027 Pathway to Victory Journeys of Paul Mediterranean Cruise. One of the things I want you to know about this vacation is that we've been very intentional about how we've planned it. The dates are May 14th through the 23rd, 2027, and we've struck the right balance between meaningful exploration and genuine downtime. We'll walk ancient Thessaloniki and Ephesus, sail to Santorini and Mykonos, and open God's Word together every single day. 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All the details are at ptv.org. And then, time is running short to request the exclusive book we published for you at Pathway to Victory. It's not a long book. It's more like a personal journal. My book is called Seven Lessons from My 70 Years. And it's the perfect thing to place in the hands of a child or grandchild you love. A little inheritance of faith they'll carry long after you're gone. I'd be glad to send you a copy to your home when you give a generous gift to support the ministry of Pathway to Victory. Okay, let's turn in our Bibles to Luke chapter 17. Luke was a doctor, and he offers tremendous detail about the life and ministry of Jesus. I titled today's message, Signs of the Times.
24: I have a friend who has a saying. He says, to a hammer, everything looks like a nail. And I know what he's saying. All of us tend to look at circumstances in our life or in the world through a unique set of lens, a lens that has been crafted by our own personal experience and perhaps by our own theology. To a hammer, everything looks like a nail. To those of us who believe what the Bible says about the return of Jesus Christ and the events that will precede that return, well, that determines how we look at world events. To a premillennialist, every world event looks like a sign of the second coming of Jesus. And while it's true, Matthew 24, 36 says, no man knows the day or the hour of Christ's return, as we're going to see in Jesus' words today, we are still to be observant of the signs around us that are pointing to his soon and certain return. And we are to live our lives in light of his coming. That's the theme of the passage we're going to look at today. If you have your Bibles, turn to Luke chapter 17 as we talk about the signs of the times. And in verses 1 through 19, you find five simple exhortations of how we should be living our lives in these last days. First of all, he says we are to be careful in how we live. Look at verses 1 and 2. And Jesus said to his disciples, it is inevitable that stumbling blocks should come, but woe to him through whom they come. It would be better for him if a millstone were hung around his neck and he were thrown into the sea than he should cause one of these little ones to stumble. In light of Christ's return, secondly, Jesus says, be forgiving. Look at verses 3 and 4. Be on your guard. If your brother sins, rebuke him, and if he repents, forgive him. And if he sins against you 7 times a day, saying, I repent, forgive him. Why are we to forgive? Certainly because of what it does for us. You know, unforgiveness, bitterness is like an acid. The only thing it damages is the container in which it's found. But an even greater reason to forgive is God conditions his forgiveness of us on our willingness to forgive others. Remember what Jesus said in Matthew 6, 14 and 15? For if you forgive men for their transgressions, your heavenly Father will also forgive you. But if you do not forgive men, then your Father will not forgive your transgressions. Doesn't get much plainer than that, does it? Jesus says, be forgiving. Thirdly, he says, be believing. Look at verses 5 and 6. And the apostles said to the Lord, increase our faith. And the Lord said, if you have had a faith like a mustard seed, you would say to this mulberry tree, be uprooted and be planted in the sea, and it would obey you. A lot of people think that the key to effective faith is having a lot of it. But you know what the key is to effective praying? It's not the quantity of faith, it's the object of your faith. You know, Jesus said it doesn't matter how much faith you have. You can have faith so small it's like one of the tiniest seeds in nature, the mustard seed. But if you have just a tiny sliver of faith and it's placed in the right thing, the will of God, you can move mountains, you can uproot trees. Be believing in these last days, Jesus says. Fourth, be obedient. Now, these verses, they're very unusual.

I read a number of commentators this week who said, oh, these verses are so hard to understand. They're not hard to understand at all. They're just hard to accept. What Jesus is saying is, just as a master doesn't reward his slave for doing what he's supposed to do, don't expect some big reward from God simply for doing what he's commanded you to do. That's what slaves do. They obey their masters. Be obedient. And finally, he says, be grateful. Be grateful. Now, there's a story in verses 11 to 19. This is not a parable. It's an actual occurrence. As Jesus and his disciples were making their way to Jerusalem, they were approached by 10 lepers who cried out to Jesus, Lord, heal us. And so Jesus said, you go to the priest and tell him, in Jerusalem, you've been healed. And so obediently, they went to the priest. And as they walked to the priest, they were immediately healed. But only one of those 10 who was healed returned and came back to Jesus to thank him. Look at verses 17 to 19. And Jesus answered and said, were there not 10 who were cleansed? But the 9, where are they? Was no one found who would give glory to God except this foreigner, this Samaritan? And Jesus said to him, rise and go your way, for faith has made you well. Did you know God appreciates our appreciation? In Philippians 4, verse 6, I love this in the Living Bible. Paul says, don't worry about anything. Instead, pray about everything. Tell God your needs and don't forget to thank him for his answers. God revels in our gratitude. Now, these 5 exhortations we looked at are good for any time, for any Christian, but they're especially useful and important in light of Christ's returns. And that is what verse 20 turns our attention to, the end time events that will precede the return of Jesus Christ. Look at verse 20. Now, having been questioned by the Pharisees as to when the kingdom of God was coming, he answered them and said, the kingdom of God is not coming with signs to be observed, nor will they say, look, here it is, there it is, for behold, the kingdom of God is in your midst. Jesus basically said, wake up, dummies. That's in the original text. Wake up, dummies. The kingdom of God isn't coming with lightning and thunder and so forth. The kingdom of God is here. Right now, in your midst, Jesus was saying, the kingdom of God is right here, standing in front of you. I am the kingdom. And yet the Jews rejected him at that time. Doesn't mean the kingdom of God was canceled. It was just postponed. And Jesus said, when I come again, there'll be all kinds of signs. Look at verses 24 and 25. He talks about his return. For just as the lightning, when it flashes out of one part of the sky, shines to the other part of the sky, so will the Son of Man be in his day. But first, before he can come again, he must suffer many things and be rejected by this generation. And then Jesus gives us an outline of the end time events. And he does it again in Luke chapter 21. Let me walk you through this real quickly on this chart and answer a question I imagine many of you have. Notice on your chart there, it begins with the cross. That is the crucifixion of Christ that brought about our redemption. And right now, we're living in that period of time called the church age, or as Jesus called it, the time of the Gentiles. This is the period of time when God has temporarily set aside Israel because of her rejection of Christ and allowed people like you and me, Gentiles, to be a part of the kingdom. Paul talks about this in Romans 11, 25, for I don't want you to be uninformed, brethren, lest you be wise in your own estimation that a partial hardening has happened to Israel until the fullness of the Gentiles has come in. We're living in that time. God's not finished with Israel. He has one final time period to deal with them. The end of the church age will be the rapture of the church, 1 Thessalonians 4, when we are caught up to meet the Lord in the air. This is not the second coming. Christ doesn't come to earth. We meet him in the air. And once the rapture has occurred, this final 7 years of earth's history, the great tribulation, begins. And that time of tribulation

0: Tribulation for 7 years is a time in which God will not only pour out his wrath on unbelievers, but it's a time when Israel will be given one last chance to accept Christ as her Messiah. Many Jews as well as Gentiles will be saved in spite of the horrible persecution of Christians during that time. That seven-year tribulation will climax with the War of Armageddon and the second coming of Jesus Christ. When he returns, Revelation chapter 19 establishes his kingdom for 1,000 years on the earth, Revelation chapter 20. And after that 1,000-year reign of Christ, the final judgment, the great white throne judgment, the destruction of the present heaven and earth, and the new heaven and new earth in Revelation 21 and 22. Now, that's Bible prophecy in 5 minutes or less. Now, here's the question I want to answer that you may be asking. People say, well, why is it here in Luke chapter 17, later in Luke 21, Matthew 24 and 25, whenever people ask Jesus, Lord, what shall be the sign of your coming and the end of the age? Jesus never mentioned the rapture. Why is that? Did he not know about it? Did he not believe in it? It's always starting with tribulation and the second coming and the judgments. Why doesn't he talk about the rapture? Because the rapture is for the church. And Paul said the idea of a church age when Israel would be temporarily set aside is a mystery that was given to Paul to reveal. That's what he says in Ephesians chapter 3. I was the one chosen to reveal this idea of a church, a pause in God's plan with Israel. It only makes sense if Paul is the one who was given the mystery of the church, it would be Paul who was given the task of explaining the end of the church age, which would be the rapture. Jesus was talking to Jews. They were asking him, Lord, what shall be the sign of your coming? He said, well, first, it's going to be the wars and rumors of wars, Matthew 24, a time of great tribulation. There'll be flashes in the sky, and then will come about the coming of the Son of Man, just as it was in the days of Noah, and then will come the judgments. In fact, he talks about those judgments that will come with the second coming in verses 26 of Luke 17. And just as it happened in the days of Noah, so it will be in the days of the Son of Man, verses 35 and 36, there will be two women grinding at the same place. One will be taken and the other will be left. Two men will be in the field. One will be taken and the other will be left. Somebody say, oh, well, there's the rapture. One is taken away to heaven and one is left. No, the one who is taken into judgment. The other who is left, this is the second coming, is left to enter into the kingdom of God. So I don't see that there. Well, over in Matthew 24, 39, Jesus said the same thing. He said, for as it was in the days of Noah, it will be when the Son of Man returns. For they were eating, drinking, and making merry until the flood came and took them all away. So shall it be. Two men shall be in the field. One shall be taken, the other left. Two in a bed. One shall be taken. The people who are taken are taken into judgment, just as the flood came, same word, and took them all away. That was the end times that Jesus portrayed to his disciples. Now, what does that mean to us today? In Luke 21, 28, Jesus said, but when these things begin to take place, straighten up, lift up your heads, because your redemption is drawing near. No, you can't know the exact day, but when you see these things beginning to occur that are signaling my second coming, pay attention, straighten up, because your redemption, your full redemption is about to occur. Let me suggest in closing today, three specific applications of what world events may be signaling to us today. I want you to write these down. First of all, as we look at everything that is happening in the world, it ought to center our attention on Israel. It ought to center our attention on Israel. The final world conflict, regardless of what you hear in the news, is not going to be with China. It's not going to have to do with Russia or North Korea or Iran. They may be subsidiary players in this, but the final world conflict will deal with Israel. Don't you find it amazing when you look at history that so much conflict has been over this tiny sliver of land in the Middle East? It's only 200 miles long, 90 miles wide. Why in the world do people care so much about that little inconsequential land called Israel? I mean, why is it that Adolf Hitler was determined to exterminate 6 million Jews from the face of the earth? How do you explain the fact that after the Seven-Day War in 1967, 8 heads of Arab states gathered together for the agreement, the Khartoum Agreement, and they said together, they said there are going to be 3 no's that guide our Middle East policy for Arabs. No recognition of Israel, no peace with Israel, and no negotiations with Israel. How's that for pursuing peace? That is what governs their policy today. How do you explain that? How do you explain the fact that as different as the Muslims in Iran are from the Muslims in Saudi Arabia, they are at each other's throats, but they are united in one purpose, and that is that every Jew ought to be exterminated from the face of the earth. Why do they believe that? Why are they so opposed to Israel? Listen, Israel is God's chosen nation. The Jews are God's chosen people. They are the object lesson of God's faithfulness to the world. And those who are opposed to Israel are opposed to God himself. And that's why the final world conflict is going to be centered on Israel. The second thing that current events inform us about is this, and that is they illustrate how a regional conflict could escalate quickly into a world war. They illustrate how a regional conflict could escalate into a world war. You know, people say, well, there's always been trouble in the Middle East. It goes back thousands of years until the beginning with the conflict between Ishmael and Isaac. I mean, this is nothing new. Well, 2 words make this time different than any other time in history. You know what the 2 words are? Nuclear weapons. They haven't existed before. Everybody hasn't had them before. But Iran is developing them. Russia has them. Israel has them. We have them. It doesn't take much imagination to picture what would happen if Iran launched a nuclear warhead at Jerusalem or Tel Aviv. Does anybody wonder what the response would be? Does anybody wonder how Iran would respond if Israel engaged in a preemptive strike against Iran? What would be just a spark in other days in another region of the world, that spark could quickly become a flame that engulfed the entire world. That's why what's happening today is different. And third, I believe that today's current events are preparing the way for the Antichrist. I think everything we are witnessing right now, all of these events are preparing the world for the acceptance of the Antichrist. The Bible says the event that will begin the final 7 years of tribulation before the return of Christ will be that this world dictator will sign a peace treaty with Israel. I think it will happen like this. As I read all of the scripture and try to synthesize it, I believe there is going to be some great cataclysmic world event that will coincide with the rapture of the church. I mean, how else is the world going to explain suddenly the disappearance of millions of Christians from all over the earth? I think it will coincide with some cataclysmic world event that will plunge the world into economic and geopolitical chaos. And there will be such consternation over all of these events that the world in unison will follow the lead of somebody who says, I have the answer to peace, and it will be the Antichrist. And so they will follow him. And the first 3.5 years, Daniel 9 says, of the Great Tribulation will be relatively peaceful. But at the end of that first 3.5 years, the Antichrist will break his peace covenant with Israel and will plunge the world into that final 3.5 year period of the Great Tribulation that will end with the return of Jesus Christ. I believe what you're seeing right now is in some way paving the way for that final 7 year period. What should be our response as we see these things beginning to transpire? We don't respond with panic. We don't have to respond with fear. But Jesus says we should respond with obedience. The Apostle Peter said it this way in 2 Peter chapter 3. seeing that all of these things are to be destroyed in this way, what sort of people ought you to be in holy conduct and godliness, looking for and hastening the coming day of God? Are you ready? Are we truly prepared for the coming day of God? That's the lingering question that brings all of us to a point of decision today, including me. And it's why understanding God's timeline for the future matters so much. This isn't idle speculation. It's preparation. Jesus told us to watch for the signs so that we would be ready for His return. Well, this is the urgent message that Pathway to Victory has delivered consistently and without interruption since 1996. Back then, Pathway to Victory was just a fledgling media ministry. Since then, the cultural confusion has intensified and the world feels more uncertain. But our teaching based on God's Word is timeless. For these reasons and more, I've written a brand new book for you. It was inspired by my 70th birthday. This exclusive hardbound book from Pathway to Victory reads more like a personal journal than a book, because it includes 7 honest lessons the Lord has taught me across a lifetime, wrapped around a few cherished photographs as well. And every page is rooted in Scripture. It's called 7 Lessons from My 70 Years. In it, I open up about my parents, my calling, and the truths that have anchored me. 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
1: 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I'm David J. Mullins. 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
14: With SRN News, I'm Bob Agnew in Washington. The bilateral Oval Office meeting between President Trump and Xi Jinping was scheduled to be closed to the press today. Meanwhile, Texas Senator John Cornyn said he's not really sure what to expect.
15: The bottom line is that China cheats, and we can't rely on them to basically do whatever they promise to do. I think the conversation remains important because maybe there is some common issues here, but we're in a competition with China on artificial intelligence, and we need to win.
14: The Labor Department has released the latest weekly jobless numbers.
16: The Labor Department says 197,000 people applied for unemployment last week. That's the fewest since mid-July and down from a revised 198,000 the week before. Claims for jobless benefits give an indication of how many people have been laid off. So far this year, claims have mostly stayed below 220,000. Businesses remember the labor shortages that followed the end of pandemic lockdowns, and they're reluctant to let staff go. But hiring has been modest, adding an average 80,000 jobs per month. Donna Water, Washington.
14: Even as powerful Hurricane Polo sends bands of heavy rain across Mexico's Pacific coast, Eric Blake at the National Hurricane Center says Tropical Storm Nolo has been gradually getting stronger, approaching Hawaii's Big Island.
17: We do expect some significant hazards with Nolo. Extremely heavy rainfall. Life-threatening catastrophic flood size impossible, especially in areas of terrain across the Big Island and Maui. We're also expecting large and damaging waves along portions of the Big Island's coast.
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17: To the weekend.
14: Stocks are losing ground on Wall Street. The Dow is off by 131 points at this hour. This is SRN News.
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7: All righty, we're back. And I'm going to open the phone lines early tonight. So if you have a question or a comment, you can call me at 216-901-0933. 216-901-0933. And a couple things happening out there, folks. You know, again, you have this fake news media style. What do you think the average medium income of a family of four is today in America?
8: Not great.
7: It's $87,407, okay? It's highest it's ever been. Manufacturing is up right now 58% at an all-time high, and that's the highest it's ever been. Let me see. We do have high gas prices right now. So here, but there's a mindset out there amongst people that, and the Democrats are pushing this. Look at the gas prices. Look at the gas prices. Look at the gas prices. Now, let me ask you folks out there, when the Democrats get back in, when Biden was in, by the way, we had high gas prices under Biden, but what did they want to do? Did they want to dig more oil wells? Did they want to build more refineries? Or did they want to go with solar power? Did they want to go with windmills? And what about these countries that do those things? How much do they pay for electricity? Well, folks, it's here again. Let me tell you something. If the Democrats were back in power, and if they get back in power, if you think you got high gas prices now, you just wait. And if you vote for them, you deserve high gas prices. Now, China has been caught again stealing American technology. And what's happening now, what has been taking place, the war with Iran is really affecting the Chinese economy in a huge way. And that's why the Chinese communists are counting. And they've actually come out and they've admitted they're counting on the Democratic Communist Party here in America to win the midterms, to try to make a lame duck out of President Trump, to take back Congress, and they're allies of the Chinese communist, and that's what Democrats are. They're communist, and so they think that again, if they can beat the Christian patriots in the election in the midterms, that Iran will be back to making its nuclear bombs, and China will be busy. But if the American patriots win, China is going to be buying billions and billions of dollars worth of American food products and technology. China already has agreed to buy, I don't know how many tons of soybean. Kamala Harris. Oh, by the way, China has been again caught stealing more of American technology on a big way just recently. Kamala Harris, she's angry about cleaning up the voter rolls. She's discovered a saying. I don't think she knows where it came from, but it's too big to rig. She keeps repeating that today. It's got to be too big to rig. We got to be too big to rig. Well, now, she's furious about those that are cleaning up the voter rolls. There's going to be about 1 million people in this country taken off voter rolls because they're dead. Because they're dead or they're not eligible voters. They don't live in those states where they're at, okay? And they're finding more and more election fraud every day. I mean, tons of election fraud. And by the way, you're going to see more investigation in Minnesota with $9 million, $9 billion would it be, in fraud. And now the word is that they've got, they've followed the money right up to the governor and all of his top people there in Minnesota. So something's going to happen there in Minnesota. Finally, we may get some actual justice, folks. By the way, here, according to Dolge or whatever, the amount of fraud committed by the Democratic Communist Party exceeds $1 trillion. $1 trillion. And so that's what's happening out there. But you're not going to hear about that in NBC, ABC, or CBS, are you? And by the way, Kamala, she doesn't like all those old dead people taken off. That she said they're purging. They're purging the voter rolls. That's right. Purging them of ineligible voters. Now, there's only one side that wants the voter rolls to be clean and wants the election to be honest and fair. Just one side. And it's definitely not the Democrats. Okay. Now, President of Iraq came out yesterday, if you guys watched that. Here's a guy that his country has killed 50,000 of their own people. 50 just in this past, 10,000 just in the past since this war started. But 50,000 of their own people. And he came out yesterday and he says this war has to stop. That has to stop before Trump. It's got to end before Trump can kill any more Iranians. And the guy, remember, he's the one that's responsible, or one of the leaders responsible, for 50,000 of their own people being killed. And guess what the majority of those that were killed, what their religion was. It wasn't Muslim, folks. It was Christians. And so, that's happening there. Keeping your promises. Trump details accomplishments protecting religious freedom and faith. The White House has issued a statement calling President Donald Trump the most pro... I just started, I got into a little bit of this yesterday. I didn't get into a whole lot more. But I'm going to stop there for just a minute. The phone lines are open at 216-901-0933. That's 216-901-0933. And people want to know, what is the address to your church? Okay. Let me give you the phone numbers for the church, folks. The phone numbers are 440-338-1367. That's 440-338-1367. I'm just going to give you that one number. The address is, I forgot the address, 14781 Sperry Road. Again, 14781 Sperry, that's S-P-E-R-R-Y Road, Newberry, N-E-W-B-U-R-Y, Ohio, and the zip is 44065. Again, we start on Sunday morning at 9 o'clock with an in-depth Bible study, and 9 o'clock with an in-depth. We've had a lot of new people coming lately, and then that goes to about 10 o'clock, and then we go into you folks out there that write all those letters, and boy, you write hundreds of letters, and we read every single one of them, and some of them are really hard to read, I can tell you, but and then we pray because they're filled with prayer requests. And we have a whole long, very long tables, end-to-end of people who pray, who take letters, and we pray over these letters for you. So remember, God answers prayer. And then that goes on up till about 11 o'clock, maybe 11:15. Then the evening or the morning service starts at 11:30. It starts at 11:30. And then the evening service starts at 5, goes from 5 to 6 p.m. And again, there you go. I give that out because folks ask, give us directions. And that's in Geauga County, Doers of the Word Baptist Church in Newberry, Ohio, which is Geauga County. Now, and I'll give the phone number for to call in line tonight. If you have a question or a topic or a comment, 216-901-0933. The White House has issued a statement calling President Donald Trump the most pro-faith, pro-life, and pro-religious liberty president in American history. And the claim is backed by 250 bullet points which explain the work to protect faith freedoms in the United States. He explains online that he is protecting religious liberty with a White House Faith Office hearing by the Religious Liberty Commission, the New Center for Faith, and a task force for eradicate anti-Christian bias. He ordered the repeal of all regulations that violate religious liberty under the U.S. Supreme Court religious liberty precedents, and the Department of Education released prayer guidance emphasizing that students and school officials have a right to pray in school as an expression of individual faith, and that their parents have the right to direct the education and upbringing of their children. The next category was the president's defense of houses of worship. And again, his emphasis, and he's right, you know, there's the so-called legacy media, now as they call themselves, they have no intention in order to report on all of the Christian persecution that's taken place around the world right now. You never hear any of them on so-called mainstream media even talking about the persecution of the Christians. That now a top priority of the Department of Justice through the Religious Land Use and Institutional Persons Law. In fact, dozens of radical left rioters who invaded Minnesota church, disrupting worship and terrifying children with their threats about their parents, were arrested, and children's free speech, along with impaired by the Johnson Amendment, instead is being protected. The White House also has worked to secure conscience rights, obtaining an agreement from the Equal Employment Opportunity Commission that Christians are allowed to run their businesses according to their faith, specifically on disputes created by rampant transgender ideology pushed by Joe Biden. You know, one of the worst states out there when it comes to Christian businesses, and that is Colorado. Colorado is right in the pit of hell. I mean, they go after Christians who have morals and have values. That state and legislature there, they have really gone to the dogs. Absolutely have they gone to the dogs where it comes to persecuting Christians. Here, this includes the use of pronouns, restrooms, and dress codes. The Department of Health and Human Services has launched investigations into states for coercing health care entities to pay for abortion coverage. Has struck down a demand from Biden that pharmacists stock and dispense abortion chemicals. Action by companies to refuse religious accommodations during the China virus COVID-19 pandemic also has prompted investigations. Boy, we just did that on how many military have died, how many of those in the military died because not of the COVID, but by the vaccines. And so, related is the Trump administration's efforts to end weaponization of government, which was expanded under both Barack Obama and Joe Biden. Launched was the weaponization work group to investigate those attacks, including those under Biden administration, targeting traditional Catholics and pro-life groups. The government also released a bombshell report on how the Biden DOJ collaborated with pro-abortion groups to target pro-lifers. Boy, did they. Boy, did they. Merrick Garland, wherever you're hiding, Merrick Garland, wherever you're hiding, Merrick Garland, you can't hide from God. The president pardoned Christians and pro-life activists persecuted by the Biden regime for praying and peacefully living on their faith. I had some friends that were arrested. Some of them actually stayed at my house with me some years ago and were arrested and sent to prison for 6 years for simply praying outside a bloody abortion mill in Washington, D.C. The president pardoned Christians and pro-life activists persecuted by the Biden regime for praying and peacefully living out their faith. Additionally, FBI ended all ties with the leftist now indicted Southern Poverty Law Center. That Southern Poverty Law Center was run by a bunch of pedophiles, folks. Absolutely. Those people were so corrupt. I mean, absolutely. We reported on them from day one. They were so corrupt. They put on fake shows. They paid people to act like Nazis and Ku Klux Klan. They were just totally corrupt, and they got caught. The White House worked to expand free speech by halting the industry practice for debunking individuals for their religious beliefs. And the Department of Justice announced the Equal Employment Opportunity Commission would investigate Major League Baseball for threatening Christian players who displayed Bible verses on their caps. The Trump ended the previous administration's efforts to force social media giants to censor disfavored speech. And I want you to remember all of this, folks, when the midterms comes up for election. If the Democrats get back in, boy, you think things... If you think things are bad when they're really not, now, boy, you're going to know what bad are. And the White House fought anti-Semitism with a task force and advisory committee, as well as a 15-city national awareness and action tour. Multiple investigations were launched, and Harvard was sued for tolerating assaults, harassment, and intimidation of Jewish and Israeli students. Other topics included the protection of faith-based organizations, the expansion of school choice, and pursuit of a wholesome education, a reaffirmation of parental rights, including the protection of those rights, and a long list of fights that erupted between the Biden-Bush transgender ideology. He worked to bolster women's sports, which also were under attack because of the politicized tender transgender claims. Also on the list were efforts to protect children from the harmful procedures of transgender beliefs, including the chemical and surgical mutilation, harms embedded in that theology. Restoring biological truth also was addressed with an exclusive order for affirming the two sexes for humans, male and female. Strengthening families also was a goal of multiple actions, including an order maximizing partnerships with Americans of faith to care for foster children, and several moves showing the value of life and the harms from abortion. Supporting mothers, strengthening the military, ending based bias programs under the diversity agenda, honoring America's faith legacy, and honoring religious days of remembrance also were listed. So there you go. Those were some of the accomplishments, and that's why, you know, Trump, I know, comes across as being very braggadocious, but he has done these things more than any president in my lifetime, and I've been around for a whole bunch of them, folks. And we've been doing what I'm doing today on this radio program for half a century. And so I've seen the reality. There are those out there that haven't been around a whole lot. It's going to take them a whole lot longer to learn what we've learned. Jeffries lashes out after Democratic congressman stuns party, endorses Trump-backed Republican for Congress. The world's finest, most trusted, and loved human energy globalist. What is that all about? House Minority Leader Hakeem Jeffries is furious. Boy, are you furious, Hakeem? And after the full week of backstabbing, he just endured what happened yesterday to the top Democrat in the House just as insult to injury. I need to establish just how seriously rough this week has been for the poor Jeffries to really appreciate the emotional devastation he must be feeling. He puts in quotes, am I laying it on too thick, folks? But seriously, how many times in a single week can your own people turn on you? The recent streak started last Tuesday when Jeffries' House Democrats were positioned to stop a Republican win, among other things, giving the DOJ a permanent fraud enforcement division. Oh boy, they have really been cracking down. They're really going after the Democrats. The vote on H.R. 1530 passed thanks to the help of two Democrats willing to crush Jeffries' fraudulent hopes and dreams. Wednesday wasn't much better for old Jeffries because that's when the House took a vote on H.R. 5334 and passed it as well, thanks to the same two Democrats. Jeffries calls them backstabbers. And then just 2 days later, Jeffries endured another backstabbing by the same two Democrats. And that's when House Democrats Jared Golden of Maine and Marie Glusenkamp Perez of Washington refused to knock down a Republican resolution condemning socialism. Boy, I can see how that really had to get after Jeffries, get on his skin. Folks, of course, the Democrats can't condemn socialism or communism, can they? And now that we've established the poor conditions recently endured by Mr. Jeffries, let's go to what surely has his panties in a wad this week. There's a little sarcasm here, too. He says, I can't hide neither my over-the-top excitement nor sarcasm at this point. I can see that this sounds... it's Joshua. In a nutshell, Democrat Jerry Golden had taken his revolt against Jeffries and the Democrats to another level. He dared to endorse a Republican over a Democrat for Congress in Jeffries' own state. But not only that, he endorsed a Trump-backed Republican. And you can bet Jeffries was fighting mad. Jeffries hit back at Jared Golden, in a statement to Fox Digital. On Tuesday, after Golden endorsed Representative Mike Boyer, a Republican in New York, a moderate Republican for re-election in November. And so, here he's talking about Mike Boyer as a partisan hack. Sounds like he's a rhino. So in desperation, he's peddling an 11th hour endorsement from a retiring Congress member who represents an out-of-town district more than 400 miles away, is what Jeffries said. But Golden, who has broken from Jeffries multiple times in the past, argued Loyler was among the most bipartisan members of Congress. I know how bipartisan Mike Loyler really is. I know sometimes something about what that takes. and held the most challenging district of any Democrat in the country by earning the trust of Democrats, independents, and Republicans in life, Golden wrote. I'm leaving Congress in January by my own choice, but I have not given up on the institution. The voters should not either. The Congress we get is the one we elect, and the country needs fewer members who treat the job as a stage and more who treat it as work. Now, I can't believe it. That's a Democrat that's making sense. That doesn't happen, folks. In New York's Hudson Valley this fall, that is the choice on the ballot, Golden wrote. Golden, who is retiring at the end of this year, is known for breaking from his party on a variety of issues. He was one of the only Democrats to praise President Donald Trump's tariff efforts. There you go. I'm going to stop right there. That phone number is... Style, are you sure the phones are working?
8: Yes.
7: They are working. All right, this is Pastor to Earth. I'll know if the phone lines are working because if Katie in San Diego's listening, and she'll be listening, she'll call in. If Katie doesn't call, there you go. That's that. We got the, this is very interesting. Benjamin Netanyahu sends a warning to Moran Mandumi ahead of the trip to New York. He said, I'm going to tell the truth about you. Now, this is interesting because Mandumi has warned that if Netanyahu comes to New York, they're going to arrest him. Well, I'll guarantee you, they're not going to arrest Netanyahu. Not only would they never get by the Israeli security, but Trump, our security, would make sure that that doesn't happen, too. Well, this should be filled with warm fuzzies. It's not exactly a well-kept secret that there is a little love between Israeli Prime Minister Benjamin Netanyahu and communist New York City Mayor Zoran Mandami. Mandami infamously threatened to arrest Netanyahu on war criminal charges should he ever step foot in the Big Apple. Again, he seems to be pretending like he never said that now. So all of a sudden, he really can't remember actually saying that, although he said that out there in public. I mean, Mandumi doesn't have the jurisdiction to do that, for one thing, despite lacking legal standing to do anything particularly threatening. The young New York City mayor has nonetheless taken time to blast Netanyahu at every turn. In an interview that aired Tuesday on CNN, Mandumi again doubled down on Netanyahu as a war criminal, though he did not acknowledge that arresting him, the Israeli prime minister, was above his pay grade. Well, the Israeli prime minister has officially fired back at Mandumi, and it comes just days before Netanyahu is slated to make a brief appearance there in New York for the United Nations General Assembly. Well, that happened. That's going to happen tomorrow when he's going to be, when, you know, Trump gave that big speech. Alone, or shame on you, Mr. Mandumi, Netanyahu said in the accompanying video, shame on you for supporting Hamas, terrorists, masters who butchered our people. Shame on you. Okay. Despite the ominous threat Netanyahu will... Did you say we have a caller?
8: No, 1 minute.
7: Okay. Despite the ominous threat, Netanyahu will have some work cut out for him for winning over hearts and minds in the deep blue New York City. Well, you know what? Mandami's got a lot of people very angry at him, too. Even in New York City, there's a lot of people angry at him. A lot of people aren't really ready for Islam or communism, either one. In July, reports begin surfacing that Mandami actually is more popular with American Jews, Jewish people, than Netanyahu was. Oh, boy. Well, those are those that is spoken of in Romans chapter 9 and Revelation chapter 3. Those that say they are Jews but are not, they're of the synagogue of Satan. We'll be back right after this with more. Don't go away.
9: Sin is a burning thing. It has a deadly sting. Pleasure is a burning desire, but it will take you to the lake of fire. Don't fall into that burning lake of fire. You'll go down, down, down. The flames, they'll burn higher, and you'll burn, burn, burn. That lake of fire, that lake of fire.

don't fall into that burning lake of fire. You'll go down, down, down. The flames, they'll burn higher. And you'll burn, burn, burn. That lake of fire. That lake of fire. Christ is a saving king. He'll keep you from death stings. Sin is a burning desire. Fall into that burning lake of fire. You go down, down, down. The flames, they'll burn higher. And you'll burn, burn, burn. That lake of fire. That lake of fire. Don't fall into that burning lake of fire. You'll go down, down, down. The flames, they'll burn higher. And you'll burn, burn, burn. That lake of fire.

0: next morning, and it was just disturbing because we were still gathering together there. And usually there's around 20 of us to gather there, plus a teacher. She's a very sweet lady, and we were talking just before, while people were still coming in. There was about maybe five or seven of them. We were talking, you know, they started talking about the prices of ground beef. Oh, it's like $6, almost $7 a pound, and then they started talking about Trump. And then they started going off about, you know, this bounty and all this stuff they're putting on his family. And then I heard one person say, well, yeah, they already got him in the ear. And it was horrible because I heard somebody say, well, yeah, maybe they should have. And I just didn't say nothing. I'm not as bold as you are because I felt like I would have been sitting in the Bible study teacher. She was talking to somebody. She was writing prayer requests on the whiteboard. So she wasn't paying attention. She didn't hear it. And, you know, I was really shocked. I'm thinking, these people, I don't know what they voted. I'm not sure who voted what. I don't know if they're Democrats. Because I know a lot of them are older, and the older Democrats, it's not the same party that used to be. We know that. And they're terrible, the Democrats now. And, you know, so it has to do with gas prices, I'm sure, because everything's going up. And, you know, they don't understand what's going to happen. I just need to get, like, bold and maybe talk to my Bible study teacher because she's on the same page with me. You know, when she found out about the Massachusetts governor and then, you know, celebrating, killing babies and everything, and I was, you know, that was awful. She seems to be on the same page. A lot of them, I can tell, don't know their Bible very well. So I think a couple of the people were Catholic in there, too. You know, but I need to, like, say the right words to her, so I'm wondering how I should approach her. You know, and talk to her about, like, tell her what I heard. Because he left me in a spot where I felt alone. You know, I'm like, what am I going to say? I don't want to start an argument or anything like that. I try to do everything out of love, you know.
1: Well, here's the thing. You know, you believe the Word of God, right?
0: Right, absolutely,
1: yes. You actually believe the key. Now, you said that this Bible teacher, you say these are seniors. That means there's men in the class?
0: Yeah, there's men and women. Most of them are, you know, seniors. There's probably only me and two other people that are, like, maybe in our 50s, you know.
1: And so the Bible teacher is a woman.
0: Right, right.
1: Okay. Do you have a Bible where you're at there?
0: I can go to my...
1: Is it an actual Bible? Is it a King James Bible?
0: I actually have two King James versions. One's an expositor study Bible, and the other one's a Greek Hebrew keyword study Bible.
1: Okay, open it up. Open it up if you got one where you can reach it. Open it up to 1 Timothy chapter 2. 1 Timothy chapter 2, and start with verse 9. 1 Timothy chapter 2 and verse 9.
0: Right after, it's after Peter, right? First John, is that after First John?
1: No, yeah. First Timothy is right after Second Thessalonians, right before Second Timothy. Yeah.
0: Yeah. Then there's Timothy, Titus, then Hebrews.
1: Yeah.
0: Yeah. First Timothy.
1: So, chapter 2.
0: Chapter 4.
1: So chapter 2.
0: Chapter 2. Okay. Gotcha.
1: Start with verse 9.
0: Okay. And in like manner also that women adorn themselves in modest apparel with shamefacedness and sobriety, not with broidered hair or gold or pearls or costly array.
1: Yep,
0: that's the right one?
1: Yeah, keep reading.
0: And 10, but which becometh women professing godliness with good works, let the women learn in silence with all subjection, but I suffer not a woman to teach nor to usurp authority over the man, out to be in, silence. Yeah.
1: Okay. For Adam was...
0: Is that it?
1: No, keep reading.
0: Okay, for Adam was first formed, then Eve, and Adam was not deceived, but the woman being deceived was in the transgression, notwithstanding... She shall be saved in childbearing if they continue in faith and charity and holiness and with sobriety.
1: Okay, so it says again, going back to verse 12, read verse 12 again.
0: Okay, but I suffer not a woman to teach nor to usurp authority over

0: man, but to be in silence.
1: So you're in a class where you have a woman who is teaching men. Now, which one of them is correct? Is the Bible verse correct, or is that woman correct?
0: Well, the Bible definitely, yeah. God's word definitely, yeah.
1: So you said you don't know, you wanted to know how to talk to her. But another passage that you would want to go to would be 1 Corinthians. And that would be, I'm sorry, that's 2 Corinthians chapter 14.
0: I'm actually in my daily reading. I'm in 1 Corinthians right now, 2 Corinthians 14. So that's right after, let me see, I'm getting to it here.
1: After Romans.
0: I'm having them problems like you have. The pages are thin. It's hard to get to it. Wait a minute. 2 Corinthians only goes up to chapter 13.
1: Yeah, I meant 1 Corinthians 14.
0: Okay, that's okay.
1: Yeah, I'm tired too.
0: That's okay. Hey, I'm learning, and I'll. Yeah, and definitely. So, okay,
1: all right,
0: I'm
1: here. And then read, and I passed it up again myself. All right, here, you would want to read. Starting with verse, okay. I passed it up again. Hold on a minute. I know where I'm getting to there.
0: Yeah, okay. That's good. You have all this to memory. That's great.
1: All right. Read verse 34.
0: Okay, is that on chapter 14, he said?
1: Chapter 14, yeah, chapter 14, verse 34.
0: Okay.
1: Well, actually, read 33.
0: For God is not the author of confusion, but of peace. As in all churches of the saints, let your women keep silence in the churches, for it is not permitted unto them to speak, but they are commanded to be under obedience, as also saith the law. Okay.
1: Keep going.
0: And if they will learn anything, let them ask their husbands at home, for it is a shame for women to speak in the church.
1: Okay. Right. It doesn't mean, first of all, it doesn't mean that he's that they can't talk in the church. That's not what it means. What it means is that which they can't be teachers. They can't teach as long as there's men in the assembly there.
0: Right.
1: But that place there specifically too is dealing with speaking in tongues, and the only people that are strictly forbidden of speaking in tongues were women. And you know what? I've preached in these Pentecostal charismatic churches, and if 10 people were speaking in tongues, 8 of them would be women. And so here the people say, well, you know, I agree with most of the Bible, so what I'm going to do is I'll just, I'll go along with it, and I'll practice the parts that I agree with. The parts that I disagree with, I'll just ignore. What do you think of that?
0: No, follow God's word. Yep. It's absolute truth, God's word.
1: Well, that's what people do, though.
0: I mean, she's a very, very kind lady, and the woman that used to teach the Bible study path went to be with the Lord, but she's a very, very sweet lady. She didn't hear what the rest of them were talking about. So it was just the ones that were still gathering in there started talking, and I was like, wow, are these people brainwashed? Are they watching CNN or, Politico and all that stuff that Trump just banned from the White House because, all the fake news and all the lies and everything?
1: Well, we had a clip of Tallarico that Antichrist from Texas. His pastor, a female in an apostate Presbyterian church, she was saying that it's too bad that Trump's assassin was not a better shot.
0: Right, and I just heard you say that the other night, And that's the first thing that went through my mind when I just heard a little bit of it. I just heard somebody say, yeah, well, maybe you should have hit him. And I'm like, oh, and I just, didn't I just hear this? You know, and I was like, oh, and I knew I heard all about that Bible. She did bring up that Bible when she was telling how terrible that Bible was. So she is, the teacher is on the right track as far as that goes. She lets us know she was totally appalled by Massachusetts when that governor, you know, read to kill babies all the way up to, you know, birth, and you know, so she, but I understand what the Bible saying. I understand women shouldn't be in pastors or anything like that. So
1: you see, there are those out there that have the mindset that the times are changing and God's got to get with the time. He's got to get with the change. God's immutable. Yeah. God says, no, he's not changing. He's the same today, right, tomorrow, forever.
0: Right. Jesus Christ is the same yesterday, today, yesterday, and forever. Yep.
1: Yeah, so with what we hold to, the literal translation, the literal teaching of the Word of God, we're not going to compromise. All the pressure out there today is on people to compromise. Say, well, you know, these are different times. I actually had a guy tell me that the reason he doesn't go to church was that Jesus didn't know. You know, the Bible says to make sure your feet find the house, the path to the house of the Lord, and then make sure you forsake not the assembling together of the house of God. And he told me he doesn't go to church because Jesus didn't know about television, that you could watch church on television.
0: I got news for him. God's outside of time. He knows the beginning and the end.
1: Yeah.
0: Right.
1: And so, But there's a mindset of people out there today, out there, and they say, well, and they, I, I had this woman actually come to our church one time, and she was saying the Apostle Paul was a male chauvinist. This was her teaching, and Paula White said that the Apostle Paul wasn't much of a preacher at all. And so,
0: you know what? I prayed about that tonight. I really prayed that Trump would find somebody, because I know Trump has a potty mouth. I know he does. I know he likes to brag or boast, and you know he just but he's doing, like you said, in your lifetime, you said that he's been the best president. He's done more than any president, and he's doing the work. He needs some wisdom. We know that. I wish he would quit name calling and stuff, because it does make him look bad, but. And that's the thing. They've run with that. Like CNN, they've run with that stuff. And they just, and I think a lot of these older people, they sit around and they watch TV because they don't know the TV's bad. So they must not know the Word of God. And they get all the filth and all the lies and everything. And then, you know, they believe it. They think he's terrible and everything. I'm thinking, I never want to ask them who they voted for. You know, I was kind of being quiet because I was like really upset, you know, so.
1: If I was advising President Trump, first thing I would advise him is, one, you know, surround yourself with people that are founded in the Word of God, Bible teachers. I would tell him to, one, not to use profanity. In that office he's in, it's below him to not use, especially the F-bomb. Definitely use that. I know what he does. He likes to, that braggadocio, he does that just to make the Trump, those that have the Trump derangement syndrome, it makes them crazy, go crazy. And he does that thing just to get a response out of those people. But, to decent people, it makes him sound like a, you know, like he's bragging. Now, you know, he has done a lot. But then, you see, with his position, it's like it brings in more attention. Even negative publicity is better in that than none, of course, they say. Remember Muhammad Ali, how he used to say that stuff all the time just to get people going?
0: Yeah.
1: And so that's what Trump's doing. Yeah. But I'm going to have to get going.
0: Need God's wisdom. You know, God's wisdom will keep you from, you'll know the difference. You should know not to, because then the people that do follow him and vote for him and everything, like today, I was in tears. I was literally in tears because I'm thinking they don't understand if the Democrats were in there. This country would be destroyed already if she was, Kamala Harris would have got in there. So,
1: yeah. Yeah. What I would do to Trump, I tell him that he needs to tell Paula White that she needs to repent, to tell her, Paula, listen, you know, you need to repent. Read that Bible that you hold up. Read it, okay?
0: Right.
1: Because when she said that, when she speaks, God is speaking. Where she stands is holy ground. That's blasphemy. That is blasphemy. I got to go. So... thanks for calling. I got to give an invitation. So, folks out there, we get to this. When you've been doing radio for as long as I have, boy, have you come up with a lot of different ways of giving an invitation. And one of the things that, you know, I'd like to always talk about is just using the pure, good old common sense. For those out there that you know are saying how ridiculous it is to say there is no God, and that's why the Bible itself says the fool said there is no God. And you know, there's mathematics is a pure science, folks, and when you look at these things mathematical, the odds, and there are plenty of people that I've tried to place the fulfillment of biblical or Bible scriptures one after the other, after the other, after the other, with the mathematical odds. And it's, you know, just, it's impossible, the things that have happened. And some of the prophecy that was fulfilled was 4,000 years after. So it shows you that there is a God who's infinite. There is a God who's infinite. That's that time, and the very fact that here, the only actual information that we have, the only actual factual authoritative information we have, starting with, starting with before time itself. And here, and that is the description of where things came from. It's God's Word, the King James Bible, is the only actual, factual, and the most, you know, the most authoritative. There is no reasonable information. No reasonable way other than what we have from the Word of God. He was there at the beginning when there was no other witnesses. He was a pre-existent. And he tells you the times before there was anything else. Before there was time itself, God existed. And so there is nothing out there, no description of where things, how things begin, and throughout history, that even comes close to having the authority that God's Word, the Bible, does. So after saying all that, again, folks, if you're out there listening to me, that means you're alive. And everybody that's alive right now someday won't be alive. I know there are those that think they're going to live forever in their physical bodies today. That ain't going to happen. But we will have spiritual bodies, and it will be in compliance with God's Word. Now, God has said, and I know a lot of people don't like absolutes, but absolutely, you're going to die, and then the judgment. And you don't have to, it doesn't matter whether or not you agree with God. What God says is what's going to happen. And when you die, you're going to end up either in heaven or hell. Now, believe me, you don't want to end up in hell. And that's why the Lord Jesus, why he took your place, died substitutionary death. He didn't have to do that. He did. But what you need to do is what the Bible says, pray to the Father, repent of your sins, call upon the name of the Lord Jesus, and do it now. Do it tonight if you haven't done it. And you will be a new creature, a born-again believer, an heir of the kingdom. And folks, if you don't, well, the other way things don't end very well for you. Believe me, there's no unbelievers in heaven or hell. We're out of time for tonight, so as always, we say good night. Thanks for being here. I want to say God bless. And I want to say, and always, always, always, keep fighting the fight, fight, fight.
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7: Breaking news this hour at Town Hall. I'm Bob Agnew in Washington. Some good news today for the American people and the people of Atlanta from Chinese President Xi Jinping after his talks with President Trump.
8: I have a piece of good news. In a few days, two pandas, Ping Ping and Fu Shuang, will come to their new home in Zoo Atlanta and meet with the American people.
7: Three news organizations banned from the White House for days were back today after a judge handed them a victory in an extraordinary showdown between President Trump and media outlets. AP photographer Jacqueline Martin described the scene inside a White House event.
9: I'm covering the meeting of President Xi of China and President Donald Trump today at the White House. And we were going into the, we were going to be pulled into the Oval Office to photograph the meeting of President Xi and President Trump. And usually there's an entire press corps there. There's the photographer's pool, there's the reporters and TV camera. And this time they said it was going to be stills only, which is fairly unusual.
7: Applications for unemployment benefits hit their lowest point in more than 2 months last week. The figures suggest employers are still holding on to workers despite economic uncertainty and a number of fairly strong economic headwinds. On Wall Street at the close, the Dow was down by 134 points. The NASDAQ got a positive gain, not by much. It was up about 1.5 points. First, Kennedy Center. Now, President Trump's aides may want his name on another iconic Washington, D.C. landmark, as correspondent Bill Alexander reports.
10: They're reportedly considering adding the president's name to Ford's Theater, where President Abraham Lincoln was assassinated in 1865. Staff members are circulating a list of government sites that could potentially have the president's name added to them, including Ford's Theater, according to reports citing people familiar with the discussions. An administration official told news outlets that the idea had been discussed, but they weren't sure about the status.
7: As Bill Alexander reporting, more on these stories can be found at townhall.com.
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12: Blessed are those who are persecuted for righteousness' sake. This is one of those promises of God we don't like to claim.
13: Persecution is something we'd rather avoid. But Pastor Greg Laurie says there's a benefit to persecution. In fact, today we'll learn there's happiness. Yes, happiness in the persecution we face.
12: Happy are the persecuted, because it means that you're a child of God. It's confirmation you're a child.

0: What's the proof that we're part of the body of Christ? Is there a membership card, a secret handshake, an insignia we wear on our clothing? I mean, the Bible says they'll know we're Christians by our love, but what about some bona fide credentials? Today on A New Beginning, Pastor Greg Laurie points out the persecution we may face is a pretty good indicator that we're part of God's family. I mean, when's the last time you heard of an unbeliever being persecuted for Christ? Well, Pastor Greg explains it all today.
1: Before us now in the Sermon on the Mount, the point of entry is what we call the Beatitudes, or another way to put it, attitudes that should be. You could even call them the be happy attitudes, right? And each Beatitude begins with the word blessed. And as I pointed out to you before, the word blessed is interchangeable with the word happy. So you could just as easily say, happy are the poor in spirit, happy are the meek, happy are they that hunger and thirst after righteousness, and so forth. So keep that in mind as we read them again. Jesus is unlocking for us the secret to happiness. Matthew chapter 5, starting in verse 2. He opened his mouth and taught them, that would be the disciples, saying, blessed are the poor in spirit, for theirs is the kingdom of heaven. Blessed are those who mourn, for they shall be comforted. Blessed are the meek, for they shall inherit the earth. Blessed are those who hunger and thirst for righteousness, for they shall be filled. Blessed are the merciful, for they shall obtain mercy. Blessed are the pure in heart, for they shall see God. Blessed are the peacemakers, for they shall be called the sons of God. We'll stop there. Happy people are merciful people. Look at verse 7. Blessed are the merciful. Mercy is seeing a man without food and giving him food. Mercy is seeing someone who is lonely and giving them company. Mercy is not just seeing a need, it's meeting the need. It's pity plus action. It's doing something about it. We can stand around all day and say, oh, I feel so sorry for those people. But mercy says, I'm going to do something for those people. But also a happy person will be a peacemaker. Look at verse 9. Blessed are the peacemakers, for they shall be called sons of God. Now, this is not talking really about people that march for peace or work for peace. So that is a good thing if it's done right. But having said that, this verse is really talking about a person who is spreading the gospel of peace, seeking to introduce people to the Prince of Peace. The gospel is called the good news of peace through Jesus Christ in Acts 10, 36. In Romans 10, 15, it says, how beautiful are the feet of those who preach the gospel of peace, who bring glad tidings of good things. Now, there's one last beatitude. I don't think you're going to like this one, but it's there. And fittingly, it's at the very end. Number 4, a happy person will be persecuted. Look at verse 10. Blessed are those who are persecuted for righteousness' sake, for theirs is the kingdom of heaven. Blessed are you when men revile you and persecute you and say all kinds of evil against you falsely for my sake. Rejoice and be exceedingly glad, for great is your reward in heaven, for so persecuted the prophets that were before you. This is one of those promises of God we don't like to claim. We'll claim promises all day long about God's provision, God's blessing. But then, when's the last time you claim this promise? All that live godly in Jesus Christ will suffer persecution. You prayed that one lately? Lord, I feel like I'm not being persecuted enough. Send more persecution. Well, no, we don't pray that. But here's what we should do if we're persecuted. We should rejoice. Notice what Jesus says, blessed or happy are the persecuted. It's interesting because he uses the word blessed twice. So double blessed are the persecuted. Or another way to put it, happy, happy are the persecuted. Because it means that you're a child of God. It's confirmation you're a child of God. Let me turn it around. If you're never persecuted, are you really a child of God? You know, Jesus said, beware when all men speak well of you. I mean, you can be the nicest person, the friendliest person, the most considerate person, and then people make up lies about you. Good. Let them make lies up about you. Here's the key: be persecuted for righteousness' sake. Jesus did not say, blessed are those who are persecuted for self-righteousness. See, the problem is sometimes as Christians, we're persecuted for the wrong reasons. We're persecuted because we're obnoxious or because we're very judgmental, or we all act like a bunch of Karens all the time. You know what I'm talking about? Always a critical word, always a lecture, always looking down on others, the very opposite of what we ought to be as followers of Jesus. Well, let it be for righteousness' sake, because you're a bright light in a dark place, not persecution for being moronic or idiotic or any other reason. And persecution can show itself in many ways. It can be violent. Many Christians have been martyred for the faith. The most persecuted people in the world today, without question, are Christians. And so you will face persecution. It can be violent. It can be more subtle. Maybe you're canceled because you speak up for what is true. It could be the loss of a job, being the brunt of people's jokes, losing friends. But it's going to happen. So what should I do? Hang my head in depression? No, Jesus says, verse 12, rejoice and be glad. Or as another translation puts it, jump and skip with happy excitement. I like that. Jump and skip with happy excitement. Let's all do that right now. Come on, everybody on your feet. There's really not enough room. But the very opposite of what we would think. Hey, man, rejoice. For so persecuted they the prophets that were before you. Now look, there is a way out of this, by the way. You say, I don't like what you're saying, Greg. It makes me uncomfortable. I don't want to be persecuted. Okay, here's how you will never be persecuted. Are you ready? Don't be a peacemaker. Don't tell others about Jesus. Just fit in, do what everybody else does, say what everybody else says. Never say what you believe is true. And you won't be persecuted for righteousness' sake. But remember what Jesus said in Luke 9:26. Whoever is ashamed of me and my works, of him will the Son of Man be ashamed when he comes in his glory. I don't want Jesus to be ashamed of me. Persecution is a confirmation that you are a child of God. It means you're doing your job right. And persecution can be used by God to help us spiritually.
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1: You know, I've heard people describe a trip to Israel as seeing the Bible actually come to life. Hey, everybody, Greg Laurie. And I've been to Israel many times, and I've led a lot of tours, and I have to say that's absolutely true. Listen, when you're walking on the same stones that Jesus himself walked on, well, that's something that's enriching to your faith. It's not just a travel experience, it actually energizes and enhances your study of the Bible. Think of it this way, it's a vacation with a purpose. And we're going to be taking a tour of Israel April 6 to 15, 2027. 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
0: Step right into biblical history. 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Well, we're talking about persecution today. Pastor Greg is pointing out it's in the Beatitudes. Blessed are those who are persecuted because of righteousness, for theirs is the kingdom of heaven. Let's continue.
1: I read about how they were shipping codfish from the East Coast to the West Coast, but they were having some problems because when it arrived, it was spoiled. So then they tried freezing it, but when it arrived, it was mushy to the taste. So then they shipped it live, but when it arrived, it was dead. So someone came up with a very clever idea of putting a live catfish in the tank with the codfish. That catfish is the mortal enemy of the codfish. So the codfish spent the entire journey running from the catfish, and when it arrived, it was fresh and tasty. Question. Does God put a catfish in your tank? You understand what I'm saying? A person that drives you crazy. Could be a neighbor. Could be a family member. Could be your mom, your dad, your son, your daughter, your husband, your wife. It could be a coworker. And they're always hassling you, always making fun of you, always battering you with question after question, trying to embarrass you. They're like a catfish in your tank, and you've literally prayed, Lord, get this person out of my life, but maybe God will use them in your life to keep you on your toes spiritually. But here's something else you need to know about these people. When a person is persecuting you, when they're attacking your faith, it could be a sign that they're closer to the kingdom of God than you realize. You know, it's been said, when you throw a rock into a pack of dogs, the one that barks the loudest is the one that got hit. Try it after church. Find a pack of dogs, throw a rock. No, don't, especially if they're pit bulls. The idea of that is, when a person lashes out, when they bark at you, so to speak, maybe they're under the conviction of the Holy Spirit. Case in point, a man named Saul of Tarsus, who made it the mission of his life to hunt down, arrest, and stop Christians. He thought he was doing God's work. And one day, as he was on his way in the Damascus Road to arrest more Christians, Jesus Christ comes to him. And Jesus says to him, Saul, Saul, why are you persecuting me? Saul says, who are you, Lord? And he's probably thinking, don't say Jesus, don't say Jesus, don't say Jesus. I am Jesus. Echo. Who you are persecuting. And then the Lord says, it's hard for you to kick against the goads. That's King James. But isn't it interesting? Jesus says, when you persecute Christians, you're persecuting me, first of all. And then secondly, to kick against the goads simply means you're resisting the work of the Spirit. A goad is simply a sharpened stick. So when you wanted your animal to go faster, instead of pressing the pedal to the metal, you poked him with the stick. God's saying, you're kicking against that stick. You're fighting with me when I'm trying to get hold of you. So Paul believed, of course, or Saul believed, I should say, and became Paul, the great apostle. But the reason he was behaving the way he was because God's Spirit was working on him. So pray for the people who are persecuting you. Now, I know I've not painted for some a very appealing picture of the Christian life today, have I? Okay, if you want to be a Christian, you got to be humble, you've got to be meek, you've got to be forgiving, you've got to be merciful, and you'll probably be persecuted. Oh, great. Where do I sign up? Well, look, it's not easy to be a Christian. Wimps need not apply. Snowflakes, forget about it. It takes courage to be a Christian, especially in this day and age. But listen to this. Jesus Christ is not only worth living for, he's worth dying for. Right? So yes, it's not easy, but it's worth it. It's worth it because it gives you life and meaning and hope and purpose in this life and the certainty of an afterlife in the presence of God in a place called heaven. Nothing else can give you that. No guru, no prophet, no religious system, no possession, no career, no amount of success, no matter how many followers you have on social media. None of these things are going to bring you the happiness you want in life, but a relationship with God will. But we have to admit our sin and ask God to forgive us. You say, well, Greg, I've done some pretty horrible things. I don't know if God would forgive me. I spoke at this event called Heal Our Patriots, for the patriots that have served our country. And there was one man in particular. His name is Mike. They called him Big Mike because he's big. He's a very big Mike. You look up at him. He had a long beard. So he fought for our country and was wounded in battle and did things and saw things he could not unsee or forget. He was traumatized, had severe PTSD, tried to take his life on two occasions, one time putting a gun in his mouth, and another time his family found him preparing to take his life and they stopped him. Please don't leave us. We love you. But he was so tormented by the things that he had done in war, the things he had seen in war. But Mike came into contact with Christians who loved him. and his life was changed, and he gave his life to Jesus Christ. And now not only is he a forgiven man, but now he's actually a chaplain ministering to others who have been traumatized and battled. Maybe I'm talking to someone right now, a young lady, maybe an older lady at this point. You had an abortion. You had more than one abortion. And you're tormented by that. Now you realize what you've done. You took the innocent life of an unborn child. Well, listen, I know you did that. And I know it was a sin. But I also know Christ died for that sin. And you can be forgiven of it. You'll be forgiven of that sin. No matter what you've done, God will forgive you. But you must come to him and say, Lord, help me. I can't change myself, but I need your help. I need your forgiveness. Come into my life. That's why Jesus went and died on a cross for you 2,000 years ago, because there was no way you could save yourself. But while we were yet sinners, the Bible says Christ died for us. And why? Because he loves us. For God so loved the world, he gave his only begotten Son, that whosoever believes in him should not perish but have everlasting life. God loves you. God will forgive you. God will change you, but you must come to him. You have to admit you're a sinner. Come back to that first beatitude, blessed are the poor in spirit. Lord, I know I'm a sinner. I know I need you. And then I'm sorry for my sin. Blessed are they that mourn. You turn from your sin. Listen, when you get to the end of yourself, you get to the beginning of God. If you've never asked Jesus Christ to come into your life, you can do it right here, right now. And you will find the happiness you've always wanted. Not from seeking it, but from seeking and knowing God. If you need Jesus, respond to this invitation now. Let's all pray. Father, I pray for every person here, every person wherever they are. If they don't know you yet, let this be the moment they believe. Let this be the moment they come to you and find forgiveness. Now, while our heads are bowed and our eyes are closed and we're praying together, maybe there's someone here that would just say, I need Jesus. If you want Christ to come into your life, if you want him to forgive you of your sin, if you want a second chance in life, if you want to find this happiness we've been talking about wherever you are, pray this prayer after me. Just pray this, Lord Jesus, I know that I'm a sinner, but I know that you're the Savior who died on the cross for my sin and rose again from the dead. I turn from my sin now, and I choose to follow you from this moment forward as my Savior and my Lord. As my God and as my friend. Thank you for hearing this prayer and answering this prayer. In Jesus' name I pray. Amen.

0: 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Well, Pastor Greg, I saw a T-shirt for sale online. Maybe some of our listeners saw this, too. It was a picture of one of our nation's forefathers, and the quote said, "Oh, no, that's due tomorrow." Signed Thomas Jefferson, July 3rd, 1776.
1: Yes.
0: Well, you know, in reality, there are plenty of us that wait until the last minute. And even some of our listeners may have thought about investing in this ministry, but they just haven't gotten to it yet. And
1: yeah.
0: And you would say?
1: I would say, well, we all do that, don't we? We'd say we want to do a certain thing and we never get around to doing it. So here's what I would say to you. Why don't you support our ministry financially? We could really put it to good use. I think we get a lot of bang for the buck here at Harvest Ministries and A New Beginning. We don't have a high overhead. We try to use it wisely, and we try to use it effectively so we can reach more people. And I think you know, if you listen to our broadcast on a regular basis, that one of the unique features of A New Beginning is we lead people in a prayer to accept Christ. And thousands of people pray that prayer with us every year. Thousands. And it's an amazing thing. I've heard, I don't know the exact stat, but somewhere around 30 to 35% of those that listen to Christian radio are not Christians. And so they're kind of eavesdropping on our conversation, if you will. That's not different, really, than what happened to me when I first was exposed to the gospel. It happened on the front lawn of my high school campus. Some Christians were meeting and singing songs about Jesus. If you saw the Jesus Revolution film, you would know this, of course. And I sat down close enough to eavesdrop on what they were saying, but not so close that people would think I was joining. That was the first time I heard the gospel. And I think there are people that eavesdrop on us. In other words, they're thinking, well, what is this all about? What do these Christians believe? So I believe in our program, we should speak to them directly and say, hey, would you like to accept Jesus Christ? And if so, here's how to do it. You know, the Bible tells the story of man from Ethiopia that went to Jerusalem searching for God. And as he left that city, he had not found what he was looking for, but he did obtain a scroll of the book of Isaiah, which he was reading out loud in his chariot. The Lord directed the evangelist Philip to approach him, and Philip asked this question, "Do you understand what you're reading?" The man from Ethiopia said, "How can I unless someone shows me the way?" There's a lot of people out there that are just waiting for someone to show them the way. So we like to do that and say, hey, here's the gospel. If you would like to accept Christ, pray this prayer. And as I said, many do that every year. 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
11: Afternoons with Friends, AM 1220. The Word, Christine Lane here with you. And, well, we're continuing our conversation today for part two, if you will, discussing the Beatitudes with Pastor Owens from Mount Calvary Baptist Church. And Pastor Owens, yesterday we talked pretty in depth about the,
12: The Beatitudes.
11: One, two, three.
12: First four.
11: The first four. I'm trying to remember. Blessed are the meek.
12: Yep. That's one of them.
11: We got that one in. But we need to pick it up because there are four more to talk about.
12: Correct.
11: And as we are talking, it's becoming more and more apparent to me that the Beatitudes, the Ten Commandments, all of the things, they truly go hand in hand as the guidebook for our lives.
12: Yes, absolutely.
11: So, number four.
12: So we ended on number four, which was, blessed are those who hungered and thirst for righteousness, for they shall be filled. Now we're going to go to number five, which is in verse 7 of Matthew chapter 5. It says, blessed are the merciful, for they shall obtain mercy. The merciful, it implies generosity. Blessed are the merciful, those who have been, who are generous, who forgive, those who have compassion. Mm-hmm. It's really a desire to remove wrong, right? To remove the wrong that has occurred and to alleviate suffering. When we think about it, this is exactly what Jesus did. Through Jesus, his death and resurrection, we receive mercy, right? We receive the generous mercy and grace from God,
11: right?
12: It is where our sins have been forgiven, right? And he did that because God is compassionate. He did not have to do it. We did not do anything to make him do it,
11: right?
12: It was his loving compassion towards humanity that he wanted to sacrifice his son for us because he is merciful, right? And so we see with that, the ultimate suffering that he removes from us is eternal separation from God, that we're able now because of Jesus to spend eternity with him. And so thinking on that, because remember we said yesterday that the Beatitudes helps us to live like Jesus. Now we are to be merciful.
11: Right. Just like that. Show
12: people mercy. Not bring down the hatchet on them. Right. Yes.
11: Go back to the righteousness.
12: Right.
11: And, you know, the meekness.
12: Being meek.
11: It all goes together.
12: They kind of flow, right?
11: Yeah. How this works.
12: Yes. Right. Like Jesus was intentional about these things, right?
11: Imagine that.
12: Yes. And so we see because we have obtained mercy, we should show mercy. Because as the scripture says, freely you have received, freely you should give. And so what this means is that we should learn how to forgive people.
11: Often difficult.
12: Yes, right? Because here's the reality, the forgiveness is not based off of them. Is based off the fact that Jesus has forgiven us.
11: Think of all the stuff that we have done.
12: Absolutely.
11: Just you, yourself, and I just look internally and go, wow.
12: Yes.
11: What if I, I'll remember that. Even if, you know, it was when you were a kid. You know, it was silly teenager or, you
12: today.
11: Know, Jesus forgives
12: yes,
11: you.
12: Yes, absolutely.
11: Imagine someone doing those same things to you.
12: Mm-hmm.
11: And asking for that forgiveness.
12: Yes.
11: God, without a doubt, says, I forgive you.
12: Yes, absolutely. So this is us forgiving because we have been forgiving, but also this compassion that we should have on people to help people under the weight of suffering. We have a compassion to help those who are struggling, whether it's struggling spiritually or emotionally, mentally, or even physically.
11: Right.
12: That we want to be there to help if we can. And this idea of being generous. Jesus generously gave his life. It's interesting. Someone said, you are never more like Jesus than when you're giving because he gave his life for us. Right. The Father gave his son for us.
11: Yeah. Right? Very true. Though.
12: Yeah. Right. And so because we have received mercy, we need to give mercy. And that mercy is forgiveness, compassion, and generosity. And the promise is we will receive more mercy. right? Praise the Lord, right?
11: Because we know, coming.
12: Yeah, because you know, tomorrow we may do something crazy. So
11: we're gonna need some. Definitely,
12: something will happen. Something will happen, right? And we'll need God's mercy again, mm-hmm. right?
11: If you've been on 480, yes, it'll happen.
12: Absolutely. Right. But I think the challenge is that many times we're looking for mercy from the people we've been merciful, right? Which is an issue, right? Because many times it does not come like that. But how the mercy comes is, one, God will give us more mercy. Like, he will be merciful to us, mm-hmm. and he will send people our way who will be merciful to us along the way. So yeah, so we can't just look for the people who we've been kind to be kind back to us, right? We do it because this is who we are as followers of Jesus,
11: right?
12: The next one, right? So this is verse 8. Blessed are the pure in heart, for they shall see God, right? The pure in heart. While it is a internal purity, right? Internal holiness, internal purity should flow out externally in how we speak and what we do.
11: Okay.
12: Right? So out of the heart, the mouth speaks, right? Out of the heart, we do things, right? So our internal purity, this pure in heart, shall flow outward to where perfectly we have now some clean hands, mm-hmm. and clean words toward

0: Jesus never asked for a reward.
1: Not at all. Not at all.
0: In fact, he gave us the ultimate reward.
1: Yes. And so it's interesting, right? When we think about what it looks like to be a follower of Jesus, it's really countercultural from how we see life being done. Mm-hmm. We are to be a little different, right? Some people are going to look at us a little strange. Like, why are you kind to these people who wouldn't be kind to you, right? Why would you be merciful to this person who wouldn't be merciful to you? Well, it is because I know what Jesus has done for me. Mm-hmm. I need his kindness and I need his mercy.
0: Amen.
1: Right? And so we see in this beatitude, right, that the pure in heart will see God. But Acts chapter 15, verse 9 talks about how we have our heart purified by faith when we gave our life to Jesus, right? As soon as we gave our life to Jesus, God started working on our hearts.
0: Right.
1: Right. He purified our hearts by faith. And so what happens is over time that we have to cultivate our hearts towards God. This is that continual surrender. How the Apostle Paul says, how I die daily, that I'm committing my life to Jesus every day. Yes, I gave my life to Jesus a long time ago, gave him, you know, I got salvation, all that kind of stuff. But that doesn't mean that I surrendered my attitude today or my thoughts today.
0: Right.
1: Right. So it's just continually surrendering to God. And when we do mess up, it is like David did in Psalm 51, verse 10, going to God and say, God, clean my heart, create in me a clean heart. Right. I repent of what I did. I'm acknowledging you're right and I'm wrong. But that's what repentance is, really. Is God, you know, I was wrong in that. And you're right.
0: Yeah.
1: And I'm gonna choose your rightness.
0: You are correct.
1: Over me, right?
0: I am not.
1: Yes. And so it's shown through our pure heart is shown through our honesty and our sincerity. And I would even say through our morality. And it's how we treat people. We begin to see if a person's heart is pure. You see, the promise is amazing. It says, and they will see God. Now, that is an amazing promise, actually a staggering promise, because remember in the Old Testament, it says how nobody can see God and live. But Jesus says the pure in heart will see God. Hebrews tells us, right? Hebrews 11:27 says how we're able to basically see God through faith. So like right now, we can see God through faith. Which means God will reveal himself to us, his direction, his guidance, right? When he's working in our lives, he'll reveal more of the scriptures to us, help us to understand who he is. So it's this revelation to be able to see God. But then in the future, the Apostle John says, 1 John chapter 3, verse 2, that we will see Jesus face to face. Right. It's amazing, isn't it?
0: Wow.
1: Yeah. Right. So we will see him face to face, right? And here's the thing. To see the Son is to see the Father.
0: Yes.
1: Jesus says, when you see me, you see the Father, right? And so we will see Jesus face to face one day, right? And not be hurt by it, even in all his glory, right? So it's an amazing promise. It's an amazing promise. That when our hearts are pure, we'll be able to see the eternal Son of God. We will see Jesus, right? That gets me excited. Okay.
0: It should. Yes, get everybody excited.
1: Yes. So the next one is, this is verse 9. So this is Beatitude number 7. Blessed are the peacemakers, for they shall be called sons of God. Right?
0: Okay.
1: And so it's an interesting thought. Jesus calls every Christian to be a peacemaker.
0: Sure.
1: Right.
0: That makes sense.
1: Not a peacekeeper, a peacemaker, right? Peacekeeping is let's just not argue. All right. Let's just keep the confusion down. All right. Let's just leave her alone. Leave him alone. That's just how they are, right? Just let everybody go and do what they want to do. Right. Let's just not argue, right? That's trying to keep the peace, right? Peacemaking

0: is active, right? It's actually engaging in the conflict. It is getting into the chaos to make peace.
1: Okay.
0: To produce peace. Yeah.
1: Getting the two sides to talk. Getting understanding.
0: Yes.
1: That's just often very hard.
0: Very hard. Especially when emotionals are running high, right? Yeah. Right. So it is really, it's the idea of bringing forth reconciliation.
1: Okay.
0: Right. So we're getting into the chaos to bring forth harmony and unity and to try to bring it into the division. Right.
1: Okay.
0: So, one author says how peacemaking is a divine work, right? Because this is what Jesus did, right?
1: Yeah.
0: He jumped into the chaos of humanity to bring about what? Reconciliation, right? Between God and humanity, but also between, as Ephesians says, between the Jews and the Gentiles, right?
1: Okay.
0: So literally people who hated one another, who would never be in the same room with one another, but because of Jesus, they're in the same room celebrating King Jesus, right? And so it's this reconciliation between God and man or mankind, also it's reconciliation between people, right? And so because this is what Jesus did, when we are in the act of peacemaking, we're following in his steps, right? And here's the thing about peacemaking. It requires some sacrifice, right? To where we refuse to be passive and just let stuff happen, right? Like, I'm not going to get involved in that. I'm not interested in that. Like, let them beat themselves up, whatever.
1: I don't got time for
0: right? I got my own problem. Yes. And it's like, no. If you are a follower of Jesus, there are some situations that the Lord will encourage you and move you and prompt you to engage in. Right. Every problem isn't your problem, but some problems he wants you to engage in. Right. And it also will require sacrifice of time. Right. That I had.
1: You mean it's not going to get resolved quickly?
0: Right. Absolutely not. Absolutely not. Generally not. Right.
1: Okay.
0: Right. So I'm going to have to sacrifice some, maybe an afternoon or a morning.
1: I can't walk in and go, you know what? Jesus says this is bad. Get along. And then
0: right.
1: We're good.
0: Absolutely. Oh. Like, yeah, it's over now. Like, yeah, no, it doesn't work that way. Doesn't work that way at all. And when it is our issue, right, to where we're the one in conflict, it requires a sacrifice of us sacrificing bitterness, resentment, wanting to hold on to strife, right? Because that can happen too.
1: Yes.
0: Right? Like, no, I don't want to let it go. Yeah, I don't have to ever talk to him or her again, right? Like, no, that's not how Christians are to operate.
1: Right.
0: Which means now, in a very practical sense, so this means engaging in conflict with family members and coworkers, right? With our friends and with the church members. Yeah.
1: No.
0: Yeah. Because you know, us church members, you know, we can we have some differences of opinions on stuff and kind of hold on to some things. But as followers of Jesus, we are to engage. Right? How do we bring about harmony?
1: Right.
0: How do we bring about, you know, this reconciliation? And so here's the thing, too, with that, right? Even though we try to bring about peace, there will be some people who will not want it.
1: Oh, yeah.
0: Yeah, they will not want to engage in that, right? So you see, this is why the Apostle Paul says in Romans 12:18, he says, if it is possible, as much as it depends on you, live peaceably with all men. Make sure you do your part.
1: Yeah.
0: So you hear some people like, why do I always have to be the bigger person? Right. Well, you're a follower of Jesus.
1: Yeah.
0: Right. And because of that, you need to do your part to bring about reconciliation.
1: Yep. Make the effort.
0: Make the effort.
1: Extend the olive branch.
0: Yes.
1: They can choose to accept it, to deny it, to ignore that it
0: absolutely
1: ever even happened. But you've got to make that first. Yeah.
0: Yeah.
1: You do.
0: Yeah. You got to do your part. Yes.
1: Do.
0: And here's the reward. You'll be called sons of God, children of God. Mm-hmm. And so what that speaks to is we will be reflecting the heart and the character of God, and people will be able to see that on us. They will be able to see that we are doing what Jesus did, that we are bringing about reconciliation. Everybody is not going to accept what Jesus did for humanity, but he did it anyway.
1: And in midst of it, cried out, saying, "Forgive them, brother."
0: Yes, absolutely.
1: There's an example, right?
0: Yes,
1: there.
0: Absolutely. All right, so we will be living like the Lord, and people will be able to see that on us, right, and see us do that, all right? And so last one. Man, I can't believe we got through all these. This is amazing. Yes. So last one is, some call this a double beatitude, right? So it actually covers verses 10 through 12.
1: Okay.
0: Right? So I'm going to read it if it's okay. So it says, "Blessed are those who are persecuted for righteousness' sake, for theirs is the kingdom of heaven. Blessed are you when they revile and persecute you and say all kinds of evil against you falsely for my sake. Rejoice and be exceedingly glad, for great is your reward in heaven. For so they persecuted the prophets who were before you." Right? And so it speaks to being a double beatitude, because you have verse 10 where Jesus is speaking like in the third person, mm-hmm. right? So blessed are those, right? And then in verse 11 and 12, he turns to the second person, blessed are you.
1: Okay.
0: Right?
1: Yeah. So
0: not just these general people out there, right? No, you who I'm talking to in front of me right now, right? Blessed are you, right? And so we see, because he says in verse 10, blessed are those who are persecuted for righteousness' sake, he follows it up in verse 11 and saying, blessed are you who are persecuted for my sake. So the link is, persecuted for righteousness' sake is really being persecuted for Jesus' sake. Right?
1: Okay.
0: And so when we are persecuted for Jesus, then we're being persecuted for righteousness. Right?
1: Okay.
0: And so this is a hard truth. The hard truth is the Christian life comes with persecution.
1: Yes.
0: Right? And that some people won't like you.
1: Correct.
0: Because you follow Jesus.
1: Yep.
0: Right? They're not going to want to sit down and then talk to you. Right? They're not going to invite you to the cookout. You know,
1: yeah.
0: they're not going to invite you over to the party.
1: Yeah.
0: Right? And it's because now, so remember, because you are a follower of Jesus, like that's the reason why, right? Not because you're mean, not because you don't like to be around people, right? And people notice you don't like to be around people, right? No, that's something different, right? This is for Jesus' sake. Matter of fact, we see the Apostle Peter even kind of brings this up a little bit. In 1 Peter chapter 4, in verses 12 through 19, the Apostle Peter talks about how, make sure that you're being persecuted for righteousness' sake instead of being persecuted for doing wrong, right? So he says, don't be persecuted or suffer because you're out here stealing or lying or backbiting, right? Because that's not the kind of persecution you want.
1: Right.
0: And that doesn't bring glory to God. What brings glory to God is when you're persecuted or suffering because you claim the name of Jesus. I love how, like, the Bible just balances itself out.
1: Yeah,
0: you
1: yeah.
0: know? And so it is the understanding of being persecuted because we are claiming the name of Jesus and we're trying to do right. We're trying to be peacemakers. We're trying to be meek
1: right.
0: and humble. We're trying to be poor in spirit, where we're depending on God for everything, this humble dependency. And it shows in our lives, and therefore people are going to reject us because of that,
1: right?
0: Because we're trying to follow Christ. Dietrich Bonhoeffer, he says something pretty interesting. He says this. He says, discipleship means allegiance to the suffering Christ, and it is therefore not surprising that Christians should be called upon to suffer. In fact, it is a joy and a token of his grace. Christians are to suffer for the suffering Savior. That's amazing. Like, all right, Jesus, help me. Help me to do this thing right. But here's the blessing. The blessing is, one, we should rejoice verse 12, right?
1: Okay.
0: Right?
1: all right.
0: Yep. We should rejoice and be exceedingly glad. Now, when you hear that verb, it's like, that's kind of weird. And so it's really like this attitude of being, it's almost like the attitude of being excited and jumping for joy. We actually see this in the book of Acts, all right? In Acts, I think it's chapter 4 or 5, where some of the apostles have been in prison for Jesus, and they're beaten and whipped, and they're released, and they're like, praise God, we get to suffer for Jesus. Like, they were excited that we were able to suffer for him. Why? Right? Because the end of verse 10, for theirs is the kingdom of heaven. People see that we follow Jesus, and they know our lives look like him. And therefore, we're going to spend eternity with him. So our lives look like his. And this is a good thing. So that's the Beatitudes.
1: Wow. I'm guessing a shorter version of what's happening at your during your sermons at church.
0: Yeah.
1: So you're delving more in depth.
0: Absolutely. Right. So currently right now, so we're going to be going through the whole Sermon on the Mount in the series. So I'm excited to see what the Lord is going to share with us and learn. So please come on out. Please come on out and learn more about the Sermon on the Mount, because Jesus has some stuff he wants us to know and how to live for him.
1: And you may say, I'm familiar. I know already. Mm-hmm. I know what the Beatitudes are. I know what's expected of me. But when you hear it in different stages of your life, mm-hmm. you go, I got to do that.
0: Yeah.
1: And it really does. I mean, it's just like with anything. You may have learned something when you were a teenager, mm-hmm. and you hear it again, and you're like, that it hits different.
0: Absolutely.
1: I think that the beauty, really, mm-hmm. of consistently reading his word is Absolutely. Because as you age, mm-hmm. you become more like Christ, mm-hmm. and then you look at things and his word a little differently, and it hits you a little differently.
0: Absolutely.
1: And you're like, oh, this makes sense now. Or, oh, I can understand this a little more in depth.
0: Mm-hmm.
1: You know, of course, having the right church to be able to share that
0: Amen,
1: message
0: that helps
1: and,
0: too.
1: and get into the word of God is helpful too. And that's what you're doing. You've added Amen. A second service there at Mount Calvary.
0: Yeah. So we have two services. We have a 9 a.m. service and also a 11:15 a.m. service. 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I'd love to see you.
1: Thank you so much, Pastor Owens, for coming
0: Thank you for
1: in
0: allowing
1: and,
0: me to be here.
1: And sharing the Beatitudes, the Sermon on the Mount, just a snippet.
0: Just a snippet.
1: Of
0: yes.
1: what you are talking about in your sermon series.
0: Yes.
1: I encourage you, go to the website, learn more about Mount Calvary Baptist Church and your congregation and how you can get involved.
0: Yes.
1: And of course, when those services are. So, again, Pastor, thank you so much. And
0: thank
1: the website
0: you.
1: One more time.
0: Yep. 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
9: I'm going to time myself to see how long it takes me to load the dishwasher instead of being mad at John. And she went and she said, it took her 13 seconds. And she said, 13 seconds to put his dishes in the dishwasher. And she said, now, instead of using those things as an annoyance, I look at them and I say, I have 13 seconds to do something for him. And not only that, I'm going to use those 13 seconds to pray for his day. So she uses that as a trigger to pray. And I love that. It changes the whole climate from being an annoyance to being a time when marriage can flourish.
10: That's Jody Berndt describing the powerful impact that pausing for prayer can have on your marriage. This is Focus on the Family with Jim Daly, and I'm John Fuller.
8: John, it's said that praying in your marriage is one of the most important things you can do. And yeah, I've tried it both ways. You know, Gene and I, we got busy, and, you know, we'd go through long stretches where we weren't praying together. And I think that is kind of disastrous. And then when you do pray together consistently, it's amazing how that just... I don't know, it rubs some of the edges off in terms of those hot buttons that you can push, right? And so today we want to talk about that. One of the great statistics in Jody's book says that married couples who pray daily have less than a 1% divorce rate. Hmm. So how about that for a silver bullet when it comes to keeping your marriage together and moving forward in a healthy way? Let me add to, a young woman said to me the other day, whenever I hear in Christian communication, someone talking about marriage, they talk about how hard it is to work at your marriage. Let me kind of debunk that a little bit. The reason we talk about that is because you want to have a marriage that's really good, right? So it takes a little work. You know, if you want to be in shape, you got to go to the gym, that kind of thing. So it's not a burden. These are things that we want to equip you with so that your marriage could be the best it can be. Mm-hmm. So if you're hearing, oh, it's hard work to be married, it's awesome to be married, and it does require some work, but that's a good thing.
10: Yeah, it really is a wonderful gift, and we're going to be talking with Jody today. She's been here a number of times, and she's a public speaker, a Bible teacher, and author of the best-selling Praying the Scriptures series, and one of the books in that series is called Praying the Scriptures for Your Marriage. We'll have more details about Jody and this great resource at our website.
8: Welcome back, Jody. So good to see you.
9: Thank you so much, Jim. It is a delight to be here.
8: Good, good. I need it now. I need to confess. I'm sitting here thinking about it. Jean was the one who said, we need to pray more together. So she gets the credit on that. I want people going, oh, Jim is so wonderful.
9: Jim is wonderful, but we really no, love Jean.
8: No, Jean's awesome. Jean is the anchor. But it's true. So often, you probably see that too. You know, women, they want to feel that connection that way. And I would think typically, but maybe I'm just trying to get myself out of, you know, spiritual jail here.
9: Yeah, yeah.
8: But typically, I would think the wife is the one suggesting, why don't we pray more together?
9: Yeah, that's certainly what we heard before.
8: Whew,
9: I wrote
8: thank
9: this.
8: You.
9: Yeah, you're not alone,
8: okay,
9: Jim.
8: Good.
9: You're
8: I'm
9: not
8: normal.
9: Alone. Now, before I did this book, I threw out the question on social media, you know, and in my email group, what would you like God to do for your marriage? And it just was interesting to hear people's responses. And you can imagine the different things people wanted: better communication, help handling money, handling conflict, dealing with parents and in-laws, that kind of thing. But one of the things that came up again and again, and it won't surprise you, is that people wanted that deeper intimacy, spiritual intimacy, not just with God, but with their spouse. And I think that's great. I really do. I encourage people, think about what you would like in a spouse. Or if you're already married, you know, speak to those things you are seeing that are positive in your marriage, in your spouse, and breathe life into those things by affirming them. But I think we make a mistake when we think we can find the one, because you get married and immediately you change. You know, I say that college Jody that Robbie fell in love with was way more fun, I think, than newlywed Jody, who was trying to juggle a job and a house, you know, and a new marriage. And then along comes mother Jody, and mom Jody, you know, is less fun because she's starting to worry. And so, I mean, I would say, and they say, what do they say? I've been married to 37 women or 37 men, and they've all been the same person, but they change all the time. So I think sometimes Stanley Hauerwas is an expert of some kind. I don't know exactly his degree, but he writes that the challenge in marriage is learning to care for the stranger to whom you find yourself married, because you do wake up sometimes and say, wow, you know, you've changed, I've changed, we're all changing. So yeah. I think that's really important.
8: You know, let me ask you this. You're mentioning the multifaceted part of life. You start as a dating your husband, and then you marry, then eventually kids come and you're a different person in all those settings, obviously. When you got married, what was your prayer life like? And then where did it go? So many times as authors and speakers and communicators, people think, oh, they just had it down. They got it. And it's really not true. Yeah. And it's so important to debunk that. I mean, you're writing out of experience what didn't work probably, what was causing you maybe some pain or frustration. So just describe that journey from what it was as that first Jody to the 37th Jody.
9: Well, you know, and it is continuing to evolve, and God is continuing to teach and train, and he's so filled with grace, which I so appreciate. But, you know, I think certainly for Robbie and me in our shared prayer life, that's been a little bit of a mountain to climb, because as husbands and wives, as men and women, we approach prayer differently. I like to use a prayer journal. I'm fond of praying out loud. He's very good at praying in his head. He doesn't need to write everything down to remember it. And so for us to have that shared connection, we've had to be kind of intentional and just say, you know what, let's take my hand and let's just pray about whatever it is that's concerning us. And it might be, like, for anybody listening who thinks, oh, wow, Jody and Robbie have this deep and intimate, wonderful, long-term prayer life, we might pray for 3 or 5 minutes about something. And, you know, I have these things on my website that are 31-day prayer calendars that just have one verse, because I'm so all about making prayer doable. And I think sometimes when you just take one verse, like 1 Thessalonians 3:12 says, may your love increase and overflow for each other. You know, if you're feeling a little tension in your marriage, maybe you just spit that one out. God, help our love increase and overflow for each other. And you've prayed. You know, so I think it can be simple like that.
8: In that way, expectations can be different at any phase of your marriage, newlywed, midterm, late-term marriage, right? So how do you express those expectations in a way that is helpful, not harmful?
9: You know, expectations are big things. And for any newlywed or engaged couples who are listening, and us oldie weds too, but I just think that you need to leave room for the fact that you're coming with different backgrounds. You know, Robbie and I got married and I had a dad who helped out a lot in the kitchen. He would go purchase the groceries.
8: He was,
9: and you know, most girls can say my daddy, you know, a lot of girls can. And then the poor husband comes in and he doesn't do everything exactly like daddy did, or he does it differently. And so that definitely created some tension for us. And I'm sure he's thinking the same thing. Hey, you're not getting up early before breakfast, before I get out of bed and have the hot breakfast ready like my mom did. You know, we come in with these different expectations. And I remember talking to the Lord early on saying, can't you fix Robbie? You know, can't you make him more like my dad? And it was really sweet because God said, Jody, you know what? If you'll just quit nagging and if you will trust me, I can shape him into a husband that is above and beyond anything you could create or dream up, even if I gave you a blank check. And I said, okay, I'm gonna trust you. And I wish I could say I stopped nagging forever. I didn't. But what God did in that moment as an answer to that prayer, the very next day, and he doesn't always answer prayers this quickly, but the very next day, we'd been married 9 months, maybe a year, he walked into the kitchen. He said, is there anything I can do to help with dinner? And I burst into tears. And poor Robbie's probably thinking, wait a minute, I thought you're crying when I'm not helping, and now I'm helping and you're crying.
10: Can't win.
9: But God has just been wonderful in terms of shaping both of us to be the person the other person needs, and it's not at all like what we expected. I would say it's better.
8: Let's on the practical side, you do mention two different ways you can pray the scriptures over your marriage. I want to make sure we capture that to give people a taste of the book and what you're expressing.
9: Because not everybody knows what praying the scriptures is. I mean, you and I have talked about it before, but all it is really is using the Bible not as something you just read, but as something you pray. Going through, and when you read, you know, Psalm 46:10, be still and know that I am God, you can take that and turn it into a prayer prompt. Your mind is racing, your heart is racing, you're worked up about anything, and you can just say, Lord, gosh, help me be still, quiet my heart, you know, trade my panic for peace. Let me know you are God. So that's what I'm talking about when I say pray the scriptures. And really, it's Jesus' invitation, right? In John 15, he says, if you remain in me and my words remain in you, ask whatever you wish and it will be done for you. And, you know, that's not some sort of name it, claim it, prosperity gospel, vending machine, put your prayer in, the request answer comes out. None of that. What he's saying there is that the more we abide in him, the more we dig into scripture, into his word, letting it shape our thoughts, our longings, our desires, the more our prayers for our marriage or anything else are going to start reflecting what God already wants to, what he's already doing, what he wants to do in our lives. So in praying the scriptures for your marriage, I looked at answers from those surveys we talked about earlier and came up with 20 different topics that are common to most marriages. And then work that. And you can pray the scriptures, as you asked me, at two ways. One is topically, like if you pick up the book and you go, we need help with some friends. We don't have any good friends. I want to flip to that chapter and find out how we can find those life-giving friends in our lives, how we can become those kind of friends. Let me read the stories there, look at some of the discussion questions at the end of the chapter and pray the prayers. Or you don't have to even go that way. You don't even need the book. You can just pick up your Bible and pray through scripture. And it's not at all topically. It's just, you know, as you're seeing, like I was reading the other day in Mark 6, I think it is, and Jesus tells the disciples to get into the boat and go to the other side. And they, when he walks out to them later that night, they're straining at the oars. The wind is against them. And what I read in that was, okay, they're obeying Jesus. They're doing what he tells them. He says, go to the other side. But it's hard, that obedience. They're finding a storm. And I read that, and so I pray, Lord, when I'm obeying you and I come up and I feel like the wind's against me, help me trust. Help me continue to obey. Help me keep pulling at the oars.
8: Yeah, and so often I think we as Christians, we think if we feel God's telling us to do something, then the wind should be in the sail.
9: We do think that,
8: That's
9: don't
8: the
9: we?
8: Contradiction.
9: And when the wind comes against us or it's hard,
8: what?
9: I'm obeying you. And it's not always that way.
10: Yeah. Mm. This is Focus on the Family with Jim Daly, and our guest today is Jody Berndt, talking about her book, Praying the Scriptures for Your Marriage. This is a really practical, wonderfully rich resource, and we have copies of it here at the ministry. Learn more at focusonthefamily.com/broadcast.
8: Jody, you mentioned personality a minute ago and how that plays into praying for one another, but also just about everything in your marriage, because I think subconsciously, and experts, marriage experts talk about this, we're typically drawn to somebody who's opposite, not in everything, but in many things, extroverts and introverts, those kinds of things. And it's just, I think it's a wonderful affirmation that the Lord says, you know, your completer, your helpmate, that we just seek people out, seek a person out to marry who complements the things that we don't possess. And then it starts to irritate us, which is so funny. Yep. But I think you had a really good story about Canada and personality differences.
9: Oh my gosh,
8: I'm getting it out,
9: Tim,
8: on the table. Confess.
9: We are. Yes. In the story, on the chapter on handling conflict, I share a couple of our stories. One was, we had been invited to a party in Atlanta. We lived there, didn't have any friends yet, and someone invited us to come to this party where there was going to be a dance band, a dad band playing songs, and I just thought, this is going to be great. And we're partway through the night, and Robbie was not asking me to dance, and I'm, you know, twirling under his arm, trying to get him out on the dance floor, and I was getting madder and madder, because I thought, all these people look so fun, and they would probably want to be our friends, and we have a babysitter we're paying at home on the clock, and he's not dancing, and he's thinking, we don't even know these people, and I don't want to make a fool of myself, and just, he's just a little more, well, I would say, polite and diplomatic than I am. I'm harder to embarrass, and I'll do anything, and so it escalated until I left the party, and I'm not proud of this. You know, it's in a strange neighborhood. It's dark. It's nighttime. I'm walking away, and thanks be to God, Robbie came after me, you know, in his car, and he says, get in. And we went home, and, he didn't know how much the dancing had mattered to me that night. But you know, we used to do a thing in our families where we would make these movies. I think one of our friends saw Robert Redford at all his friends, and he started Sundance with movies that his friends had made. And so one of our friends was like, you know, we could do our own film festival. Let's get eight or 10 families, and you make some home movies with plots and costumes and all that. And we did that. We had our own Academy Awards. So we are heading to Canada one time with, four kids and two dogs. And our movie has to do with a pirate who's kidnapping some people and taking them across the border. And Robbie was the pirate. And I said, here, we're coming up to the border. Put your pirate hat on and your eye patch, you know, and say your lines. And he's like, I am not going through border security dressed as a pirate. Anyway, I shared that, and you can read more about it in the book. But the point is, we each had different personalities. I'm all about going to Canada dressed as a pirate. He's all about not walking onto the dance floor in a crowd you don't even know anybody. And God has used me to bring him out. He made a wonderful pirate. He has 10 years of movies under his belt now. He's great. He's the best. He won best actor.
8: Way to go,
9: you know,
8: Robbie.
9: Yeah. Yeah. And meanwhile, I've learned to not always, be quite as embarrassing. You know, my children will say, Mom, it's so embarrassing being you. And it kind of is. But I think that thanks to Robbie, I've learned how to sometimes hold back.
8: No, that's really good.
9: Yeah, it's been good.
8: Jody, I'd like to get some examples from you on how to bridge that gap.
9: Yeah.
8: It may be personality differences, what have you. How does prayer help you accomplish that?
9: Wow. Okay. So when you do have these different expectations, different personalities, you can rub against each other a little bit, you know, like sandpaper. And I love Charles Spurgeon said, conflicts bring experience. And experience brings that growth in grace, which cannot be attained by any other means. Mm. I read that quote and I thought, you know, it's true that conflict does bring experience. It can teach us about one another. And over time, you know, I wouldn't say for Robbie and me it was an instantaneous growing in grace, but we really have seen that growth in grace. And you asked about prayer's role in that. And, you know, study after study has been done to show the benefits of prayer, even things that might not be trotted out in a church or a Bible study. Secular research has shown that prayer gives you a higher sense of satisfaction in marriage, a greater sense of emotional well-being. There was an article, I think, in the Wall Street Journal saying, even if you're upset or annoyed with your spouse, you know, they were late again, they left the toilet seat up, they did, you know, whatever. It says, when you pray together, or even pray for your spouse, not with your spouse, that gives you a chance to calm down. It reinforces the idea that you're on the same team. And I love that idea of remembering that you're on the same team. Before one of our daughters got married, I think it was Virginia, we had all the families together and we said, all right, you know, between us here, we probably have 150 years of marriage wisdom or maybe 100. Get everybody that to weigh in with what they think. And one of the best pieces of advice came from my son-in-law, Jeff. He said, you know, you want to remember when you're in a conflict, it's not about trying to win. You don't want to be the one that's right and have your spouse be the loser, because you're a team and that would be a loss for your team. So how can you work through your conflicts to get to that point of grace so that it's a win?
8: And what you're describing is selflessness.
9: Yeah.
8: Which
9: yeah.
8: is really hard for us, especially yeah. in those relationships.
9: But selflessness is the key, isn't it?
8: It is, totally.
9: Like we've often said in any relationship, marriage or anything else, if you followed Paul's advice in Philippians 2 to in humility, don't look at just at your own interests, but at the interests of others, considering their needs ahead of your own, that the world would be a much better place. Our marriages would be a much better place.
8: Yeah. I was going to touch on this one because it's kind of close to home. I have a friend.
9: I have asking for a friend.
8: Yeah, I love asking for a friend. That I know really well.
9: Yeah. Uh-huh.
8: And this is the one where you share you learned how to pray for your husband when he left dishes in the sink. That one, I'm familiar with something like that.
10: We must have had a guest that talked about that before.
9: Asking for a friend.
8: Maybe it's the laundry again.
9: Yeah,
8: but
9: this was so good. Yeah. This was actually true confession. This was my mom, who is remarried, and my father had died when he was 60 of a brain tumor, and mom got remarried, and in her new marriage, she noticed that her husband was leaving the dishes in the sink, and it was kind of annoying her. But then she thought back to something that she had seen in or had learned in their premarital counseling. And I love that on a second marriage, when you're 69 years old, that you're going to go to marriage counseling. They did that. You know, we're never too old for that. I love it. But she said one of the things that they learned, or they'd seen a man talking about how his wife always left the cupboards open in the kitchen. And he went into the kitchen. It would bug him day after day. But then he said, you know, I wonder how long it takes me to close the cupboards. And he realized it took him no time at all. So instead of letting that be such an irritation that could build up, he just closed the cupboards. And so she said, you know, I'm going to time myself to see how long it takes me to load the dishwasher instead of being mad at John. And she went and she said, it took her 13 seconds. And she said, 13 seconds to put his dishes in the dishwasher. And she said, now, instead of using those things as an annoyance, I look at them and I say, I have 13 seconds to do something for him. And not only that, I'm going to use those 13 seconds to pray for his day. Mm-hmm. So she uses that as a trigger to pray. And I love that. It changes the whole climate from being an annoyance to being a time when marriage can flourish.
8: She sounds very proficient at loading the dishwasher. 13
9: well,
8: seconds.
9: Maybe,
8: that's like
9: maybe
8: Olympic
9: leave that many. She might be fast. I don't think she's as anal about doing it as I
8: am. She wasn't throwing them in the dishwasher.
9: She might have if you met
3: John,
9: my mom.
3: Crash, bang.
8: No. You discovered that you needed to be more emotionally aware one day when taking a test with Robbie.
9: You pulled all of the dirt out, didn't you?
8: You know, this is what we love about authors that bear their soul.
10: Yeah, you wrote it.
8: Yeah, you wrote it.
9: Oh,
8: but,
9: yeah.
8: But was it like an assessment?
9: This is the worst part. We were teaching a marriage class. Robbie
8: this
9: and
8: is
9: I,
8: even better.
9: Yeah, Robbie and I used to do that. And as part of teaching it, you know, we thought as the instructor, we ought to do all the exercises that are in the material. And one of them was this thing where you rate your spouse on 20 different topics and you give them a 0 to 4 or 5, whether they do it poorly or well. And then you exchange your answers. And we got to the part where we're going over what each other said. And I said, Robbie, you gave me a 0. And the question was, in how well does my spouse meet my emotional needs? And I was like, a 0? And he said, yeah, you don't meet my emotional needs. I said, Robbie, I didn't know you had emotional needs. I was like, you are the steadiest person I've ever met. And he is. That is, you know, one of my favorite attributes of Robbie. It's hard to ruffle him. He doesn't go high and low and all over the place like I do. He's so steady. But I didn't know that he had emotional needs. But that was one of those things that I learned. You know, that was, and I think that's in the chapter on protecting your marriage, the things that we have to do, because, you know, it's a lot easier to prevent a crisis in a marriage than it is to recover from one. It's easier to build a strong marriage than it is to repair a broken one. And I think if we take those little steps to be able to assess, you know, oh, I didn't know you had emotional needs. What can I do to support you to understand what those are. How can I live in such a way that honors that? That can help protect your marriage and to build a stronger marriage from the get-go.
8: That's really good. I give both of you credit because that, you know, a lot of us guys behind the scenes say, Robbie, what are you thinking? You got to score that a 7, not a 5. But the honesty to do that and then, then your response to be able to ask the right questions to say, okay, what's going on here?
9: Well, I didn't want a 0. No wife wants to score a 0. Yeah.
8: Now, did you have a frying pan in your hand when you were...
9: I love the old, you know, whenever I talk to my wife, I hold her hands and we're like, yes, that's so that she can't hit you, right?
8: But that's good. I think that's a good dynamic discussion about something. Because you made an assumption he still needs that kind of affirmation.
9: You know, and I think it doesn't matter how long you've been married, going back and asking some of those questions, because we change, don't we? Even those love languages, something that might have been your love language when you were newlywed. I really want physical touch and quality time together. Maybe, you know, 20 years down the road, you want some acts of service. It's good to keep revisiting those tools.
8: We're down to the end now, but I do want to ask one more question. Then we'll come back next time and ask more questions about how prayer can strengthen your marriage and how to do it effectively together. This last question, how does prayer help bond you closer to your husband, and how does it protect your marriage? And I think in the context for me, you know, we're always dealing with issues within marriage, but the whole concept of how God has constructed us, body, soul, and spirit. And so when you talk about physical intimacy, that's important.
9: Right.
8: But spiritual and emotional intimacy, I'm learning from Gene, to be honest, is really important.
9: Yeah.
8: And sometimes that can be such a valley for a lot of spouses, for a lot of women particularly, because they don't feel like they're getting that closeness. But prayer can help.
9: Prayer can help. Prayer really does open the door to that intimacy. And I think it helps, as we talked earlier, you know, because there are going to be times when we can't love each other well. And by inviting God into that conversation, that just allows him to go to work on both of our hearts to join us together. But, you know, Jim, I tell you, I heard over and over again, what if my spouse doesn't want to pray with me? You know, what if I'm married to a non-believer? What if I'm married to somebody for whom that feels awkward, unfamiliar? And I would say, and that's what the book is all about, is, you know, do what works. Do what works. And when we used to teach the marriage courses, one of the things we told people was if your spouse isn't comfortable praying together, maybe start with the question, what can I do to support you? How can I let you know you are loved? And that, too, can open that door to intimacy. It can lead to an environment where maybe prayer does become something that feels more doable, more familiar. But honestly, Malachi 3:16, it's one of my favorite verses. It says, those who honored the Lord, those who feared the Lord, talked with each other, and the Lord listened and heard. And I think that in the context of marriage and in other human relationships, as we are coming together, as we're talking to one another, how can I support you? How can I let you know you're loved? God's listening in on those conversations. And I think that he might even receive those as prayers. So we might not be intentionally saying, okay, bow your head, we're going to pray. But as we're talking about ways we can grow in love, we can grow in support, we can reflect this covenant of love that God loved us first, and we're only loving because he loved us. I think he can receive that as a prayer, and I think God can work in our marriages.
8: Well, I believe that 100%, and it was so great talking with Jody today. Prayer is such a wonderful way to keep your marriage healthy, and it can do so many things for you as a couple. It lessens friction and increases intimacy, and it allows the Lord to work powerfully in your hearts as husband and wife. So you need to get a copy of Jody's book, Praying the Scriptures for Your Marriage. This is an excellent resource every couple should have. We can send this book to you when you make a monthly pledge of any amount to the ministry.
10: Yeah, and another resource we have, Jim, is a set of prayer cards that Jody has developed and provided for us. 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
8: And that's exactly why Focus on the Family is here, to help your marriage and your family to thrive in Christ. 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
10: 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I'm John Fuller, inviting you back for more insights about prayer and your marriage next time as we once more help you and your family thrive in Christ.

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0: And Jesus came to call people who aren't. So we're actually still not Christian. Or some of us are still not Christian because we feel the distance to be too great on account of our mess, on account of our immorality, on account of our deception, on account of our cheating. And when the story of Jesus suddenly dawns, when we realize that his call to follow is based on his commitment to the cross, which is about to take place, when we realize that the message of the gospel is as real for the Pharisee as it is for the failure, and indeed it is as necessary for both, then both self-righteous religious Pharisees will bow down and trust Christ. And those who feel that there is no opportunity for forgiveness or for a fresh start or for a clean page or for anything like it at all will bow down and worship him together. And when they all finally get together at the party in the house, they'll be happy to sing the same songs. When I was lost, you came and rescued me. One lost in their religious orthodoxy. One lost in their cheating rebellion. Reached down into the pit and lifted me. Oh, Lord, such grace to qualify me as your own. It is only when we realize that we are unqualified and that Christ is qualified on our behalf that we're able to get a hold of this good news. And somehow or another, compressed, atomized, almost in a moment, Levi got it. You say, well, that's not the way it happened in my life. No, and it's not the way it happened in my life, but it is the way it happened in Levi's life. And when I was thinking about this and thinking there's definitely going to be some people who say, oh, well, you know, that thing in verse 14 and Levi and Jesus said, follow me. And then he got up and followed him. It's like, oh, for sure. You know, I mean, who put that in there? That doesn't happen like that. Well, just when my mind was going all along those lines, I was having dinner with three couples, my wife and I and three couples. And in the course of waiting for it all to begin, I asked one of the fellows, Shannon, how he became a Christian. Well, goodness, he started way back and in Indiana, and he worked his way through basketball at high school and off and off and off. And eventually I was starving waiting waiting for him to get to the point. But here's what he told me. Here's what he told me. After college, he got a job, a miserable job, as a door-to-door salesman. I can't remember what he was selling, but he had to ring the doorbell, make cold calls, ring the bell, and say, could I come in and demonstrate the vacuum cleaner or whatever it was. And he said his whole life was like, no, bam, no, bam. You know, get out of here. Don't ring my bell. Get down and go on. So he just spent his life with rejection. Every so often, somebody would say, yes. And he told me that on this one occasion, after he'd been down, no bam, no bam, no bam, no bam, he got to a door and the person said, yeah, you can come in and show me your stuff. So he went in to show him the stuff. And in the course of being in this house, he said to the people, your house has a real peacefulness. A real peacefulness. And the man said, really? And he said, yeah. The man said, would you like to know how that is? The salesman says, yeah. I showed you my product. Go right at it. The man shared with him the story of his conversion and his wife's conversion. And then he reached to a dresser and he took a Bible and he read him this verse. If you confess with your mouth Jesus is Lord, and believe in your heart that God raised him from the dead, you will be saved. And he said to Shannon, do you want to be saved? And Shannon, as surprised as anybody in the room, said yes. And the man led him to Christ. He got out of there, went home, led both his brother and his sister to Christ. Some of you are not far from the kingdom, but you're not in the kingdom. because you've sung about hearing the call of the kingdom. Do you hear it? It is a call to repentance and to faith in Jesus. It is a call to be heeded, and it is a call that may be heeded now. So let me ask you, what would prevent you from acceding to Christ's call and becoming a Christian today? And if that describes you as a follower of Jesus, can we take the challenge together to be graciously, increasingly bold in risking all in terms of reputation by just saying to some of our friends, if you confess with your mouth that Jesus is Lord and believe in your heart that God has raised him from the dead, you will be saved. And then to ask them, would you like to be saved? We might be very surprised by how many yeses we get. But the only way we will ever get a response is if we're prepared to risk it all to ask the question. But why would we be concerned when the stakes are so high?
1: Listening to a message titled Grace and Forgiveness on Truth for Life with Alistair Begg. Alistair returns to close today's program in just a minute. God assures us in His Word that when we ask Him to reveal Himself to us, He will. So our prayer is that He will use the teaching on this program to open closed minds so that unbelievers will become committed followers of Jesus, believers will grow in faith and wisdom, and local churches will be strengthened as a result. 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He'll be the guest speaker on the Journeys of Paul Mediterranean Cruise in 2027. And if you come along, you'll enjoy fellowship and encouragement from God's Word as you experience the places where the Apostle Paul ministered and served and lived out his faith, places like Malta and Crete, Turkey and Ephesus. 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In the meantime, we are currently recommending a book called Stand in Awe, How Reverence Transforms Our Worship and Our Lives. So what is reverence? What does it look like? 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
0: Oh God, our Father, we thank you for the Bible. We thank you for this wonderful incident in the life of Levi. We thank you that it speaks of grace and of forgiveness and of your power and your authority in the lives of those whom you touch and change. Help us to know that no one who ever wanted to come to you was ever turned away. So, Lord, come and save us from our attempts at self-justification, and come and relieve us of the burden of our own mess, so that we might stand up and, like Levi, follow you. May the grace of the Lord Jesus and the love of God, our Father, and the fellowship of the Holy Spirit rest upon and remain with each one who believes today and forevermore. Amen.
1: I'm Bob Lapine. We are glad you joined us today. 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
0: What if one week in the Mediterranean could change the way you view the New Testament? 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So, I hope you will consider coming. You can find all the information that you need at deeperfaithcruise.com.

Welcome to today's edition of Time in the Vineyard with pastor teacher Jeff Toring. 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

0: So verse 24, it says, and when the 10 heard it, because they truly believed, they were moved with indignation against the two brothers. Like, wait a minute. How dare you ask for the top seat when we're all in this together? And they really were onto something, because verse 25, Jesus called them unto him and said, you know the princes of the Gentiles exercise dominion over them, and they that are great exercise authority upon them. What Jesus is saying is you know that there's the establishment. There's an established elite governing body, the cabal, the swamp, the elites. That's how they act. They're just elite authoritarian. He says, but in 26, it won't be like that among you. There'll be an open invitation to sit at the king's table. That means the person, and you're not supposed to do this, we're not supposed to be a respecter of persons, but we are. We can act like we're super religious and super righteous, but that would be lying. Because we all meet in a crowd this size, and you know that when you're sitting at the table talking to people, here comes that guy, you know? The guy that asks ridiculous questions, he never shuts up, and he just goes on and on and on about himself, to the point where you're like, oh, good night, here he comes. Some of you act like that's not true, but you know that it is. Even that guy can sit at the table. All you have to do is be dedicated and sacrifice for his majesty, and nobody slips through the cracks. It is an open invitation to sit at the king's table. Whosoever will be chief among you, let him be your servant. Even as the Son of Man came not to be ministered unto, but to minister and to give his life a ransom. Now, if this is true, which it is, this is the biggest insider trading tip ever. We are invited, all of us, to sit at the king's table. All we need to do is be sacrificial, dedicated to the work. And it is ours. But somebody again would say, wait a minute, are you sure? Because I don't see the kingdom, and it's been 2,000 years since the king. What's the deal? The Davidic covenant. So let's explore that a little bit in the 89th Psalm, if you just turn over there. We get some insight on why is it that it doesn't seem to appear? Why is it that, especially when you're raising kids in the church, that at some point in their life, they ask the question, what's the point? I don't see God working. I don't see the kingdom. I don't see any of these things. You raise them in a solid Christian home. They memorize the verses. They do the stuff. They're in Sunday school. They're out there with Pastor George sweating like a dog in the blasting heat. And yet when they get a little older, you know, if they're honest, they say, wait a minute here. I don't see anything. Well, let's look in the 89th Psalm and find out what he says. He says, I will sing of the mercies of the Lord forever. With my mouth will I make known the faithfulness to all generations. For I have said, mercy shall be built up forever. Thy faithfulness shalt thou establish in the very heavens. I have made a covenant with my chosen. I have sworn unto David, my servant. Thy seed will I establish forever. So not only the Abrahamic seed, but we're going down through the line of the seed of Abraham into David, and he makes another promise concerning the genetics of the Jew, of the Israelite, of the Hebrew. Thy seed, David, your children, your offspring, will I establish forever. And so he's not just referring to the seed as far as Jesus goes, but he's referring to Abraham, Abraham's descendants, then specifically into David, a covenant that he's making with David, which would be his son Solomon, his son Rehoboam, his son Abijam, his son Asa, his son Jehoshaphat, all the way down to the line of the kings. He says, this seed, your seed, will I establish forever and build up the throne to all generations. If you look down to verse 19, he says how it goes. Then spakest in vision to thy Holy One. He's referring to Nathan there, as the Holy One was the prophet. He's going to review some of the history and how this took place. He says, then thou spakest in vision to Nathan, the Holy One, and said, I have laid up help upon one that is mighty. I have exalted one chosen out of the people. I have found David, my servant. With my holy oil have I anointed him, with whom my hand shall be established. Mine arm also shall strengthen him. The enemy shall not exact upon him, nor the son of wickedness afflict him. Those are important verses, because as we're reading through the life of David, you realize that he's slaughtered thousands of people. They sing songs about David. Saul has killed his thousands, but David is 10,000s. 10,000s. Hand-to-hand combat with the sword, almost to the heart is beating out of the chest. You know, sometimes in the field when it's hand-to-hand combat, the men would actually die not of sword, but they would die from cardiac arrest because they were swinging with everything that they had just to try to stay alive, that they died of heart attack. Drop dead. Not wounded. That kind of combat, David has slaughtered 10,000 people or more, and you know that there's not a record of one single wound. Not one physical wound. The only wound that David acquired was his heart. His own friends broke his heart, because God was with him and promised him about him and his seed. He says, and I will beat down, in verse 23, his foes before his face and plague them that hate him. But my faithfulness and my mercy shall be with him, and in my name shall his horn be exalted. I will set his hand also in the sea, and his right hand in the rivers. He shall cry unto me, thou art my Father, my God, and the rock of my salvation. Also I will make him my firstborn, higher than the kings of the earth. The firstborn doesn't mean obviously literally born. It just means the prominence of his position. In the Middle Eastern culture, the firstborn got a double portion. He was the favorite. Sometimes the older ones, and those of you who are firstborn, know that you're the favorite. Spoiled, rotten, nasty, firstborn people. He's the firstborn. My mercy will I keep for him forevermore. My covenant shall stand fast with him. The Davidic covenant, he is promising it over and over and over. It's repeated. And again, it's repeated to his seed, to his progeny. His seed also will I make to endure forever, and his throne as the days of heaven. Again, it's not only Abrahamic, but it's David, the son of Abraham. But then you have this if. If his children forsake my law and walk not in my judgments, if they break my statutes and keep not my commandments, then will I visit their transgression with the rod and their iniquity with stripes. They'll be disciplined. Nevertheless, though, my loving kindness, my mercy, will I not utterly take from him, nor suffer my faithfulness to fail. My covenant will I not break. The Davidic covenant, a king on the throne. And actually, he's very specific, because look at verse 34. He says, my covenant will I not break. In fact, nor alter the thing that has gone out of my lips. For those people in Christendom who believe in replacement theology or amillennial or any kind of a different eschatology that does not believe in a Davidic covenant that lasts forever through the millennium, through the golden age, here you have a bad verse to deal with. Because he says, not only will I keep the promise that I made to David and his seed, I will not break it, but I won't even alter it. Nor alter the thing that has gone out of my lips. Once I have sworn by my holiness that I will not lie unto David. Do you see how pressing this is? It's like dealing with a child that you're trying to convince, I love you. His seed shall endure forever, and his throne as the sun before me. We dealt with that last week. It shall be established forever as the moon and as the stars. If this covenant were to break, literally the stars would fall from the heavens. Seasons would quit. We would have no longer winter and spring and summer, the earth, the rotation, the galaxy. Everything would fall apart if God were to break his covenant. I can't be any more certain until you get to the next verse. Verse 38. But thou hast cast off and abhorred. And a person's going to say, as they're reading the first 37 verses of Psalm 89, wait a minute. There's no king in Israel right now. Bibi Netanyahu. They have some sort of Senate. They have some sort of government that is not actually a monarchy. There is no king in Israel. So the average person is going to say, how can I possibly believe what is being taught here? Because I live and I see. There is no Davidic king. There's nobody in the David line sitting on the throne in 2026 in Israel. So how do you make this jive? It's been 2,600 years, actually, since the crown fell with Zedekiah. His promise that he made, what's happening? But thou hast cast off and abhorred. Thou hast been wroth with thine anointed. Actually, look at verse 39. Thou hast made void the covenant? What? Thou hast made void the covenant of thy servant? Thou hast profaned his crown by casting it to the ground. All right. Which is it? We just spent 37 verses to the point of nauseam, establishing the established that he will not break his covenant, not break his Davidic promise. We believe the word of God. Our mind and our eyes and our ears and our living tell us doesn't seem to match. And then, in the same psalm, he talks out seemingly both sides of his mouth. I'm going to promise that I'll never change it. It'll never break. In fact, I'll never alter it. And then a few verses later, thou hast made void the covenant. Is the covenant not reliable? Because if the covenant is not reliable, God is not reliable. If God does not keep his promises, I quit. There is no reason for any of us to mutually pledge our lives, our fortunes, and our sacred honor if he does not keep his promise. So which is it? How do we reconcile this? It's the whole counsel of God. That is why God has ordained pastors, teachers, elders. Because God knows that the average flock person, now maybe you do, and actually here at Liberty we have an extremely great body of students of the Bible. I mean, really, it is not normal. So a lot of you, you can have a conversation, we can break bread, and we can chat about the things of the Lord, and you can have conversation about a lot of different deep doctrinal things, and you know it. But that's not normal. But even despite that, the Lord knows that you need an elder or a pastor or a deacon that spends 20, 30, 40 hours in a week studying to make sure that you have a shepherd that will steer the flock. Because actually, God solved this problem before it even occurred. And he wrote it down for those who are willing to spend the sacrificial time to sell all that you have and follow me. Think of that. When Jesus approached those fishermen, sell all that you have and follow me. Now, if you went home to your wife and you said, oh, we're going to sell it all and become missionaries, most of you wives would say, you're out of your mind. But God leaves these things hidden in the field. It is the pearl of great price, where the merchant man is seeking and diligently looking through the property for a specific thing. And when he finds this field and he uncovers the pearl of great price, he realizes the value of it and he sells all that he has to buy this field that nobody else wants. So go over to Hosea to find the pearl. Hosea, the whole book, is written about unfaithful wife to her husband. It's heartbreaking. He's relating it, it's pictorial of the nation of Israel as an unfaithful wife to God and his undying love of a husband. Despite the fact that she's unfaithful, the undying love of God. It is grace alone, faith alone, Christ alone. It is not meritorious. Our salvation is not based on if you're good. Again, I've said this before. If you think you're good, you cannot go to heaven. Because only bad people go to heaven. Because you have to admit, first, that you're bad. So we jump into chapter 3 and the prophet is writing. Now you have to pay attention. This is BC 785. So this is before the crown fell. Important. God is giving us this little love note to assure us before it even happens. Verse 1, chapter 3. Then said the Lord unto me, go yet, love a woman beloved of her friend, yet an adulteress, according to the love of the Lord toward the children of Israel, who look to other gods and love flagons of wine. They were having huge, that was the typical false religion of the world, which still is today. A lot of times it's drunkenness, drugs, sorcery, and sodomy. All kinds of illicit, perverted sexual activity that mixes with all kinds of mind-altering substances. That's normal. That was normal in those days, and it's becoming more normal now. So he says to him, look towards this. And then he shows what the husband was doing. Verse 2, I bought her to me. He went as he was going to a slave block, an auction, where they would auction off the slaves. And they would auction off these as a brothel. You could go to the brothel and buy a sex slave. Do you see how that's becoming more common now? With human trafficking? There's nothing new under the sun. So I bought her to me for 15 pieces of silver. We know already the famous 30 pieces of silver. Jesus was betrayed by Judas for 30 pieces of silver, which is the cost of a slave. So this brothel is selling these used, shall I say, women of ill repute for less than almost half of a slave. Because that's what happens. The world uses them and then throws them out. So he bought her to me for 15 pieces of silver and for a homer of barley, which is almost nothing, and a half homer of barley. And barley was the cheapest of grains. It was just like a little bit of a tip. Verse 3, I said unto her, thou shalt abide for me many days. You're going to have to wait. Thou shalt not play the harlot, but you're going to wait. And thou shalt not be for another man. So will I also be for thee. What does that verse mean? And I know everyone's going to say, well, that's because it has 1,000 of these and you can't understand what they're saying. No, if you can't understand what the Bible says, it's because you're not trying. Again, this is what he said unto her. You're going to have to abide or to wait for me many days. Thou shalt not play the harlot. So there's going to be a long period of time where she is no longer going to be the role of a harlot. She's not going to be exercising the role of a harlot. Thou shalt not be for another man. She's going to be celibate. She's going to be nothing. Won't be with him, but it won't be with them. And the same thing with him. I also will be with thee. There will be a big, long time abiding for many days where there will be celibate. There will be a separation. They won't be worshiping false gods. They'll be secular. Go to the nation of Israel and go to the bulk of the Jews. They don't worship the God of heaven. They deny Jesus Christ. And in fact, if you talk to most of them in a cordial way, most Jews are secular. He's referring to right now. They're not playing the harlot. You don't see the bulk of the Jews in the nation of Israel worshiping Baal. Now, there are some lunatics, but for the most part, the Jewish people are just normal people. They're just like us. They're normal. But they don't worship anybody. They prefer, actually, to, because of the whole Jesus problem. Plus, they have no temple, so you can't actually be a true Jew, because there's no such thing as being a Jew. There's no priests. There's no temple. There's no sacrifices. They're not playing the harlot. And look at 4, verse 4. For the children of Israel shall abide many days without a king and without a prince. Who's the prince? Who's the king? The children of Israel shall abide many days without a king and without a prince and without a sacrifice and without an image and without an ephod and without a teraphim. And how long will that be? Well, it's been 27 centuries. It's been 27 centuries since Israel had a king or an ephod or all this has been gone. Verse 5, though, afterward shall the children of Israel return and seek the Lord their God and David their king. And shall fear the Lord and his goodness. When, though? In the latter days. Which means it's still coming. Israel still to this day is secular and has no king. And they have no temple. But in the latter days, they will come. It is exactly as God has prescribed it in the Davidic covenant. I will punish you. But I will not remove my mercy from you. You see how the Bible is perfect in every way, every jot and every tittle is perfect in every way, so that we all know, even the future? Do you believe this? Do you believe it to the point that if you have children, that you would walk up to somebody named Jesus and say, hey, can I talk to you for a minute? Because I would like it if you could when your kingdom comes, I would like it if you would allow my son to sit on your right hand and my other son to sit on your left." And then Jesus responds, "Will you sacrifice your whole life for that seat?" "Oh, I don't know about that."
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8: 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And while you're there, look for Pastor Brian's book, The Multi-Generational Church Crisis. 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
10: Last week, we got John the Baptist's introduction to Jesus and said, he is the Lamb of God who takes away the sin of the world. There is the declaration that Jesus will be the Lamb sacrificed. And 3 days later, he manifests his glory. What is John asking us to remember in this gospel? He's revealed to be the Lamb of God, and 3 days later, he manifests his glory. What are you thinking of? The crucifixion and the resurrection. It's what John is doing. He's putting together the themes so that we will understand what God is communicating. And that's precisely what is happening here in the wedding feast at Cana, where Jesus turns the water into wine. It's not just a miracle for aha. It is a miracle to say, you're now going to know who he is by what happens here. Let's stand for the reading of God's word as we honor the word given to us by the Holy Spirit. John chapter 2, verses 1 through 11. On the third day, there was a wedding at Cana in Galilee, and the mother of Jesus was there. Jesus also was invited to the wedding with his disciples. When the wine ran out, the mother of Jesus said to him, they have no wine. And Jesus said to her, woman, what does this have to do with me? My hour has not yet come. His mother said to the servants, do whatever he tells you. Now there were 6 stone water jars there for the Jewish rites of purification, each holding 20 or 30 gallons. Jesus said to the servants, fill the jars with water, and they filled them up to the brim. And he said to them, now draw some out and take it to the master of the feast. So they took it. When the master of the feast tasted the water, now become wine, and did not know where it had come from, though the servants who had drawn the water knew, the master of the feast called the bridegroom and said to him, everyone serves the good wine first, and when people have drunk freely, then the poor wine. But you have kept the good wine until now. This, the first of his signs, Jesus did at Cana in Galilee and manifested his glory, and his disciples believed in him. Why would you yield everything to Jesus? Because he's not just in the grace business. He's also in the joy business. I mean, that's his ultimate end, even in this account. You recognize it, don't you? Even though he doesn't answer the way Mary's expecting right off the bat, he does answer to bring joy. And if you will, in the parabolic nature of this count, where he's signing in small letters what he's actually going to do in large script later on, you recognize that what is being provided is joy of great quantity and also joy of great quality. The quantity is indicated in the fact that there are these 6 stone water jars, the gospel writer takes care to say, filled to the brim. 20 or 30 gallons their size, each of them, and they are filled to the brim with water, and Jesus turns it all into wine. Now, you know, we're in an evangelical culture, so we don't often perceive it from a Jewish perspective. But for a Jew, this abundance of wine is a signal of great blessing. I mean, I remember, you know, watching a cooking show one time, and the chef trying to justify his use of the wine, saying, "This is actually given by God." What? "Because it says in the Bible," he said, "God gives us bread to make us strong, oil to make our faces shine, and wine to make our hearts glad." I said, "That's not in the Bible." But it is. Now, some of you are thinking right now, "No, it's not." And others of you are thinking, "What's he doing watching a cooking show?" The message of the account is that God is bringing great blessing to his people. But it's not just quantity, it's quality. Now, part of that quality being expressed is, of course, the wine master saying that this was the best wine, even though it came at the end of the feast, where you expect the people who'd had too much to drink not to notice. And yet the wine steward, this master of the feast, the MC, is saying, "This is the best stuff." But that's not the quality that Jesus is wanting us to see in the business card that's indicating so much more about what will happen. The quality that's actually being expressed is being expressed not in the quality of the wine, but in where it comes from. Remember, they were ritual stone jars for what? For purification rituals. Because in Jewish custom, even at these wedding ceremonies, you had to go through all these purification rituals. Remember, we talked about it last week, what Jesus sometimes got in trouble for not doing, for washing his hands and his disciples' hands before they ate, or washing the pots and pans, or quote-unquote baptizing the tables. All that language of the scriptures, they were not doing the ceremonial washings that was being expected. But here at the wedding, all the water is there for the ceremonial washings that were to externally purify. And now Jesus takes that water intended for external purification and he turns it into wine that is going to be taken internally and signify something far greater. For you will remember that in a few more months, he will say of the wine that he gives, "This cup is the new covenant in my blood that is shed for many for the remission of sins." There is purification that will occur, but the purification that will occur will be through his blood, signified by this wine. God is saying through his son in this account, you are looking for external things to make you right. You're looking for external things to make things right between you and God. But ultimately what God is calling for is that which is internal. He is talking to people who know sin and shame and saying what you must trust is not the external things that you think will make you right before God. It is your heart that must be set right. And that is done by something internal. It is done by something that is through blood, and it is done by this one who is able to take water and turn it into the wine that signifies what he will do to purify humanity forever. We don't remember at times, but if we would ask anything, and at the same time yield everything, we would recognize that what we're ultimately asking God to do is make us right on the inside, not so much from the outside. Some of you will know that prayer

0: five loaves to feed 5,000, it immediately preceded his teaching that he was the bread of life. When he took the man born blind and gave him his sight, it was immediately preceding the teaching, I am the light of the world. When Jesus raised Lazarus from the dead, it was immediately preceding the teaching that I am the what? The resurrection and the life. The sign carries spiritual significance much broader. And if you were a Jew at the time of this writing of what happened at the wedding feast at Cana, what you are not going to be doing is debating whether or not Jesus should have made water into wine. What you're going to be doing is saying, I get it. John is telling me who Jesus really is. Because he is the fulfillment of prophecy and the foreshadowing of promise according to the scriptures. If you want to think what a Jew would be thinking about when he learned that Jesus turned water into very fine wine, you have to go back to Isaiah 25. Isaiah 25 is describing the prophecy of the coming Messiah to rescue a people who've been in rebellion and are suffering. And now God is saying, when I send the Messiah, there are certain things that are going to identify who he is. Verse 6 of Isaiah 25. On this mountain, that is in the holy city of God, the Lord of hosts will make for all peoples a feast of rich food, a feast of well-aged wine, a rich food full of marrow, of aged wine, well-refined. Here is the statement of when he comes, he's going to provide feasts, which include this great wine. We say, well, okay, maybe. I mean, it's great that Jesus provided wine in that way, but that's not all that Isaiah says in anticipation of the Messiah. If you'll go on in verse 7 of Isaiah 25, it says, and he will swallow up on this mountain the covering. Now, that actually is a word for a death shroud. He is going to swallow up the death shroud that is cast over all peoples. And you say, well, actually, that's not in John 2. True. But John isn't finished telling the story. If you got your Bible still open, go to John 4 and verse 46. Because in John 4 and verse 46, John records that Jesus goes back to Cana, the very place where the water was turned to wine, very fine wine. And you may remember in John 4 and verse 46 that we are told at that point that Jesus came again to Cana in Galilee where he had made the water wine. And remember what happened there? There was an official who came to him and said, my son is dying. And Jesus said to him, go home. Your son will be well. And the official goes back home, and on the way home, he meets his servants who are coming to tell him that his son has actually been made well. And when the official says, at what hour? When did he get well? And the servants say the hour. It was exactly the same hour that Jesus said, your son will be saved from death. Oh, but you say, well, wait a second. Okay, now maybe he took away the death shroud. But that's not all it says. It says in Isaiah 25, 7, he will swallow up on this mountain the covering that is cast over all peoples. I mean, the swallowing up of death wasn't just supposed to be for Jews anymore. You know where I'm going, don't you? It was not a Jewish official. What kind of official came and asked Jesus for help with his dying son? A Roman centurion, as the death was being swallowed up, not just for one, but for all peoples. Oh, but you say that's not all that Isaiah says. Finally, Isaiah says this, he, this coming Messiah, will swallow up death forever. And the Lord God will wipe away tears from all faces. Oh, John didn't say that in John 2 or John 4. But John hasn't finished telling the story. There is another book in the Bible that John wrote. What is it? Revelation. And in the book of Revelation, you may remember that what John tells us is there will be one more great wedding feast. It will be the wedding feast of the Lamb, where this same Jesus, the one has been declared in this very book to be the Lamb of God who takes away the sin of the world, will invite all peoples to the wedding feast of the Lamb. And what will happen then? Death will be swallowed up forever. Because John says, I saw the holy city of God descending from heaven as adorned as a what? A bride for her husband. And at that point, what will happen? God will wipe away all tears from their eyes. This Jesus, this Lamb, is going to wed his people forever. And by changing their hearts, their spirits, their souls forever, it will be an eternal swallowing up of death. In our wedding ceremonies, we say, in sickness and in health, in plenty and in want, till death do us part. But the wedding supper of the Lamb says, in sickness or in health, in plenty or in want, in sin or in shame, and never shall death part us. This is the promise of the wedding of this one who has presented his business card small so that we will know the plan large, as profound as can be the joy of a man and a woman made one. So is God saying is even more profound what happens when the soul of a man or woman is made one with Jesus by the shedding of blood that takes away guilt and shame so that we are united to an eternal God forever. And that is the plan, because he is in the wedding business. And when you know that, when you know that despite health or sickness, plenty or want, sin or shame, you can be one with this Christ, this Jesus, now and forever. The promises of eternity begin to erode into the present, and you say, as hard as this may be, I still can know joy because I know the future, I know the plan, and I know what is ahead. God has made me one with himself by the work of his Son. That's the wedding that you're being invited to right now. Earlier in this service, I actually asked that we sing Blessed Assurance, written by Fanny Crosby, America's most prolific hymn writer. She wrote over 8,000 hymns. Blinded at the age of 6 weeks due to a mistake from a doctor, and lived to be 95 years old. All that time, blind and writing of the grace and the goodness. How could she do that? Because she said, I have learned the depth and the wonder of his grace through my blindness. Late in her life, she was asked, if you could be given your sight, how would that change your life? And her response was simple. If someone were to offer me my sight, I would not accept it. God has done me no harm. By taking away my sight, I have been taken away from the distractions of the pleasures of this world, and God has shut me in with Jesus. And there I have known such joy of his grace that I would never part of it, even for my sight. I don't know the challenges you face, the hurt or the pain, but this I know. If you could face it with Jesus, you could face anything. Ask him what you need. Trust him to take care of it. He will be with you and take you through it.
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6: This is Carol Platt Liebau for townhall.com. Canada legalized medical assistance in dying, or MAID, in June of 2016 with promises of compassion. More than 100,000 assisted deaths later, the reality looks far different. Last year, Canada had more MAID deaths than America had gun homicides, despite America's much larger population. And now troubling questions are being raised about MAID. The family of 83-year-old Bridget Stegeman says she rejected assisted suicide because of her Christian faith. Later, they say, she lacked the ability to consent and wept inconsolably after learning she was scheduled to die. 48 hours later, she was dead. Her family says she never gave final verbal consent. They describe her dying with her hands clasped in prayer, covered in her own blood after a botched attempt to start an IV. That isn't death with dignity. It's something far darker.
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12: News this hour from Town Hall. I'm Keith Peters in Washington. Israeli Prime Minister Benjamin Netanyahu addressed the United Nations General Assembly today. Netanyahu says claims Israel is carrying out a Gaza genocide are comical.
13: What genocidal regime gives a million polio vaccinations to the enemy's population? What genocidal regime enables the distribution of 2 million tons of food into Gaza. That's a ton for every person. Accusing Israel of genocide is the greatest lie of the century.
12: Ahead of Netanyahu's visit, New York City Mayor Zohra Mamdani urged his arrest, saying the U.S. should honor a warrant for Netanyahu issued by the International Criminal Court. The White House is back at the Supreme Court on deportations. Willie Nelson has the details.
14: The Trump administration is asking the Supreme Court to keep using expedited third country deportations for illegal immigrants. Federal judges have been blocking removals to countries that are not the migrants' homeland. The justices already let the policy continue for a time. An appeals court then sided with a Boston judge who stopped it. The administration says the receiving countries have given assurances that deportees will not be harmed. Willie Nelson, The White House.
12: Presidents Trump and Xi Jinping met for high-stakes talks on Thursday at an urgent moment for the U.S.-China relationship, with the world's preeminent powers divided on the war in Iran and still grappling to find common ground on trade and how to best navigate the jarring advances of artificial intelligence. Xi Jinping says Chinese and American interests are deeply intertwined and the competition should be a healthy one and should be kept within bounds. On Wall Street, the Dow down by 100.
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20: I had no idea that I would be 11-time PRCA World Champion Cowboy. It's a lot easier for me to know it's God, because I feel like that there's guys that are more physically adapted to what I do than I am. Where I'm weak, he's strong, and that means in all things, you know. I don't serve God for success. I serve God because he gave up his son so that I would have eternal life with him in heaven. At the end of the day, that's all that matters. Jesus made that sacrifice, and all we have to do is believe. The hard part's already over. I'm Trevor Brazil, and I'm second.
4: Josh Booth back with Bill Bullington. And hey, Bill, I seem to hear a lot about taxes when it comes to investing.
22: Well, a lot of people pay an awful lot of attention to taxes, and oftentimes it hurts their investment performance. How you're invested is just as important as how much in taxes you're going to pay, and you shouldn't let one outweigh the other.
4: So really, you should just have a balanced approach.
22: Balance is key. Everybody has a certain personality type. They've got a certain risk tolerance. 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You need to match that up with your personality as closely as you possibly can. Otherwise, you're going to be too uncomfortable and you have a tendency to abandon your plans.
4: And there's really no one-size-fits-all plan.
22: No, I've never seen two people that were identical when it came to their investment profile. It just hasn't happened yet.
4: So what should people do?
22: Give me a call or go to
15: Drain Open from the hard work and straight talk and do it right tax.
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0: Washington has secrets. Paul Schiffer has questions. Former lobbyist, author, congressional candidate, Paul Schiffer has set his focus on exposing the agenda behind the deep state headlines. This is The Schiffer Report.
1: Thanks for listening to the show, everybody. Tonight, we had planned to put Cliff Kincaid, a guest we've had on quite a few times in the past, because there's a big event with Cliff Kincaid. He's coming into Canton, Ohio, and Medina this coming Saturday, September 26th. One event in the morning in Medina, and then an evening event at Mulligan's Restaurant and Pub. But at any rate, I just got a call from Cliff. Since it's what he does, he's an investigative journalist, and he's in Michigan now pursuing that Senate candidate, Al-Sayed. I forget his first name, Style. At any rate, he's been tracking him down. He's been tormenting him at his campaign headquarters, this and that. And he called me an hour ago and said he would try to come on for at least 10 minutes. So Style's in charge of that. He'll be making periodic calls to Cliff Kincaid. Listen, Cliff, I don't know if you've heard any of my interviews with him, but Cliff Kincaid is first and foremost one of the most knowledgeable experts on the history of communism and their infiltration into the United States. He knows all about the infiltration into the Roosevelt administration, the Truman administration, all about the Kennedy assassination, and how John F. Kennedy would not fit in the Democrat Party today. He would be ousted, in fact. He was a conservative Democrat and very, very, very anti-communist. Him and his brother Bobby both were anti-communist. And at any rate, I'm going to give you a little history of the movement, and also Style will keep trying to get a hold of Cliff, and when he does, he'll let me know for at least 5 or 10 minutes. But the main thing for you to take home, folks, and take with you is the fact that this expert on communism, Cliff Kincaid, is going to be in Medina, Ohio, this Saturday morning, at the McFan organization, the Medina County Friends and Neighbors, headed by Lisa Woods, is going to have him. And I'm going to bring him in, myself and my partner, George Sitari, of the Monday Night Roundtable. We've been promoting this event for 4 to 5 weeks. We've both had Cliff on our programs, and we're going to do what I can to make sure people go to the event. I'm going to bring up, I hope you don't get bored, but my goal tonight, my mission tonight, is to promote this event. We've got the flyers for it. If anybody wants an email, you can call me anytime. My name is Paul Schiffer, and I'm going to be giving my phone number out quite a few times, which is not usual for me, but this event is very, very important. I'm Paul Schiffer, and my number is 216-276-8257. That's 216-276-8257. I have a lot of people in the audience that like to listen to the show. If you'd like to call in tonight before or after Cliff's appearance, hopefully he appears, the number here is 901-0933. Again, the in-studio line is 216-901-0933. And I'm going to be bringing this relevant information up because if you hear what Cliff has to say, either Saturday morning at the McFan group or at me and George's event Saturday evening And by the way, there's free admission to this event. It's going to be Saturday, September 26th at Mulligan's Restaurant and Pub. And by the way, this may encourage you, it is free admission. Cliff Kincaid, he's already mailed me a box of books. There's another box on the way, supposedly. I wasn't at home today. I came up to Cleveland to work. Hopefully they're home, you know, outside my door. So at any rate, great information. He's been at this, exposing communists, since 1980, when he became a director at Accuracy in Media. Back in the day, Accuracy in the Media was a really stand-up conservative organization dedicated to exposing the lies of the media and the communist manipulators out there. He knows about everything there is to know about the communist infiltration. He'll even tell you, he knows for a fact, and I do too through him and others, that Senator Joseph McCarthy was a real American history, and you don't understand the communist movement and their game plan and their manipulations in America unless you understand that Senator Joe McCarthy was viciously maligned by the media and by the Democrats and liberal Republicans, just like Trump, maybe worse than Trump. So he went through the same thing. He died because of it. Some people believe he was assassinated. I believe he just succumbed to depression, and they destroyed him in the U.S. Senate. And by the way, most people do not know this, but if you're a fan of the Kennedys, Senator Joseph McCarthy was one of their best friends. He knew John Kennedy and Bobby Kennedy. In fact, Senator McCarthy was the godfather to both their kids. I mean, all their kids, Bobby's kids and John F. Kennedy's kids. He used to date a couple Kennedy girls. He was close. He used to go to Hyannisport all the time. People don't know this. They just slam him as a right-wing extremist. This guy was a fair man. He might have made a few slight mistakes, like everybody does. But believe me, with God as my witness, Senator Joe McCarthy was a great man, one of the greatest men in U.S. history, of the likes of Jefferson and Washington and Adams. And he was friends with John and Bobby Kennedy. What a great man. I never got to know him, but there's a book I'm going to put up that I independently published without a publisher 10 years ago. I've revamped it. It's called The Strangling Vine. It's about the strangling vine of communism. It's a 400-something page book about the communist menace in America. It's a fictional narrative with hundreds and hundreds of footnotes and facts and endnotes. And I'm going to put that up soon. We'll be promoting this book this coming Saturday at both events. So you need to come, because Cliff Kincaid knows like no other person what the communists have been up to try to destroy this country over the past 50, 60 years. In fact, this may be hard to believe, but right before, about a week or two before Senator McCarthy died of depression and exhaustion from what the liberal media did to him, all the fake news and all the slander, he was asked by a conservative reporter at the time, how long do we have? How infiltrated is the United States of America? He said almost completely. Back in 1957, he said it was almost a done deal. And you can see the fruits of this benign conspiracy that have infiltrated our country. It's sickening. It's despicable. And I've known since the late 1980s, when I got into the conservative movement, I thought, by God, everybody I got to meet, all these authors who have long since passed, some of the greatest conservative books who have ever been written, Cliff knew personally, and he used to head up a symposium about once every 2 months in Washington, D.C. at the National Press Club in Washington, D.C. I used to go to many of them. George Sitari's been to some. My friend, the late, great J.C. Hawkins, I met J.C. at one of Cliff Kincaid symposiums about 5-6 years ago. And if you see, I have a dedication on my website, theschifferreport.com, for the late, great J.C. Hawkins. And an ex-girlfriend of mine sent me a sympathy card. She listens to the radio, so this show on the internet in Tennessee. And she put in there, Paul, you got to pick up the torch and carry on from what J.C. dropped when he died. And I tell you, J.C. Hawkins was a big inspiration. And getting back to real life people now, Cliff Kincaid, I've learned a lot from him about the movement. Go to his website right now, usasurvival.org, or bookmark it, usasurvival.org. It's a great organization. Anything you want to know about the global communist conspiracy is here. And here's a name of some of the books, and he's going to bring a lot of these this coming Saturday down in Canton and in Medina. The News Manipulators, Why You Can't Trust the News, written in 1993. Global Bondage, The UN Plan to Rule the World, 1995. Global Taxes for World Government, he wrote in 97. Michael New, Mercenary or American Soldier, with Daniel New, back in 1999. The Hijacking of American Foreign Policy, 2003. Red Star Rising, The Making of Barack Hussein Obama. And most recently, The Deep State Wears Black Robes, 2018. Over 15 books here. Cliff Kincaid concentrated in journalism and communications at the University of Toledo, where he graduated with a Bachelor of Arts degree in 1978. Cliff won an award for editorial writing from the Society of Professional Journalists and came to Washington, D.C. through a national journalism program headed by conservative author and journalist M. Stanton Evans. A great guy. He passed away about 15 years ago. In fact, I have his best-selling 500-page book that he wrote 20 years ago, and it slams and exposes all the lies made up about Senator Joseph McCarthy. I got it in my desk here. The name of the book is Blacklisted by History, How He Was Maligned. And just think of, if you're a Trump supporter, all the vicious lies they've used against Trump. They used the same tactics against Senator Joseph McCarthy in the 1950s. He was a U.S. senator from like 1950 to 1957. And I can't stress enough, he was a great godly man. In fact, about a month before he died, and this is in the book, Blacklisted by History, he was very depressed. Maybe he was drinking too much at the end, but he didn't die of alcoholism like his liberal detractors say. He told his wife and kids, I'm not going to live much longer. I can't take this. They're killing me. They're killing me. And he said this over Easter Sunday dinner about a month or two before he passed away. It is sickening what the media did to him. It's sickening what they do now to conservatives like me and my friend Gene is sitting in the studio. You can feel free to interject at all. I hope you come down Saturday to the events. And what a great man Cliff Kincaid is, because he has educated a heck of a lot of people, hundreds and hundreds of people like me that were mentored by Cliff Kincaid. And there's others out there that I've interviewed that have mentored me too, like the great New Zealand guy, Trevor Loudon, J.R. Nyquist, even though I don't refer to his stuff much anymore, but J.R. Nyquist is really good and brilliant about communism. Cliff Kincaid, Trevor Loudon, there's so many others that have passed away that I've interviewed mainly in the 2000s. People like the great Jewish conservative leader Herbert Romerstein, and of course M. Stanton Evans, who passed away about 15 years ago. Remember to go on Amazon and pick up his magnificent book, Blacklisted by History. It tells the truth about Joseph McCarthy. And I tell you what, unless, and I read this quote somewhere, I don't have it on hand right now, but I'm trying by memory, that a conservative writer 30 years ago wrote that if the American people do not get forgiveness or don't wake up and realize they were wrong in smearing Joseph McCarthy, then the future of America is dim indeed. We have no future. Because if people keep going on and on believing Joe McCarthy, a hero, a great U.S. senator who died in 1957, is a bad guy, then we're headed to go off the abyss. Because he was the one light that was warning people about the communist movement, the infiltration, and all their shenanigans since the 1950s. Go ahead.
2: No, I was going to say, Paul, being that I'm kind of new at your show and we've been friends for a couple of years, there's stuff I don't even know and I didn't realize. I'm sure there's listeners out there that don't even know this and realize this either. What's been happened in the past and what's going on now, how you can relate to today. And that's about your show. You're very informative. You're very knowledgeable. You have good connections and you speak from the heart and from experience. And we talked about this, Paul, in the past. We were one time Democrats, the Democrat Party is not my dad's Democrat Party.
1: No, it's not.
2: It went totally different. And with the midterms coming up, I hope people vote the right way. Right? You get it?
1: Mm-hmm.
2: But I mean, really, it's stuff that I'm learning every time I listen to your show, whether I'm in studio or just a listener on the radio. I learn something all the time, and this stuff that I didn't know or realize, and it's all getting connected now.
1: And I learned most of this from Cliff Kincaid and George Satari, who knows far more about this stuff than I do. I mean, was a conservative 20 years before I became a conservative. Like you said, I was born and raised a Democrat, and my family thought I was crazy when I left the Democrat Party, a traitor. And that's when they weren't as bad. Remember the 80s? I mean, Reagan left the Democrat Party, and he said the reason he left back in the 70s was because the Democratic Party went so far left, it left the planet. Well, they've really gone far left. Oh, yeah. I mean, back in the 70s, 60s, 70s, and 80s, they weren't nearly as bad as they are now. And for the life of me, I cannot understand when I run into a Christian who says they still vote Democrat and they hate Trump. You know, I just don't understand it at all. I've got to pound my head against the wall and say, how did this happen? So at any rate, back to the show, Style is in there. He's been a great producer for a couple years now for me. I think I've been back on the air about a little over 4 years. I had a couple months where I was off the air, but I'm back again trying to rebuild what I lost. And I just hope this is reaching people and resonating with people and waking people up, because the time is grave. If Joe McCarthy knew that our time was grave back in 1957, right, my God, how far off the reservation are we now?
2: Right.
1: It's unbelievable. We've got to get wake up. It's terrible. And listen, before I go any further, one of the people that's been promoting this event is Tom Zalakowski from We the People Convention. He's had a great show on this one, in the studio. He's been a great podcaster, and he knows even more than I do. Tom Zalakowski, he's going to be at this event. I know a lot of conservatives know him, or at least have heard about him, but he's put up this flyer, and George Satari had me make over 100 copies of this flyer. I'll give you one here. And this is brilliant. And it shows a chain snapping in half with the American flag. And Washington, D.C. is on fire. And it says, this November, we must all vote to protect our own personal interest. The communist DSA has taken over the Democrat Party, and their goal is to overthrow our government. They demand no police and no ICE, no prisons, no president or Senate, no Supreme Court, no War Department. They will force open borders, non-citizens voting, free health care for all, free housing for all, free college for all paid for by you. If you're a stupid dupe enough to vote Democrat this fall, or just if you're mad at Trump and say, I'm going to sit this out. Well, thanks. You just handed the country over, not to the Democrat Party, but the radicals that have taken over the Democrat Party, the DSA, the Democrat Socialists of America, bottom line, they're communist. We must vote for every Republican in every election, even if we don't like them right now, despite our issues with many of them, to save our nation from total destruction by these Marxists. It is up to all of us to defend our freedom and liberty on this 250th anniversary, just as our fathers did and founders did. Get more information. Please go to this website, Tom Zalatowski's website, www.wethepeopleconvention.org. And I understand through style, he's also the producer for Pastor Ernie Sanders' show, who I've said many times, he is a nice guy, and he got me going in radio and got me going in the pro-life movement in 1980s. I asked Ernie one time, Pastor Sanders, if I could sit in. He let me do the show first time, and I got addicted to radio back in 1986, I think it was. That's where I met Pastor Sanders, and I was a young conservative at the time. I just left the Democrat Party, and I don't regret it at all. And at the time, folks, I had all of my relatives, 100% of them, denounced me. They hated me for 20 years. But before a lot of them died, and most of my aunts and uncles are passed away, because I'm 68 now, and most of my aunts and uncles were older. My parents were older when they got married. I never met my grandparents on my German side, because Irish Welsh side, because they passed away before I was born. So at any rate, most of them, 90% of my relatives, before they passed away, at least a year or two before, called me up and apologized. And they said, you were right. And I turned them on to Rush Limbaugh. I turned them on to my show. And they woke up at the end. And a lot of them, they were born and raised Catholic. They became Christians. They had Christian burials. And I know, so don't give up, folks, because if you're trying to lead somebody to the Lord and witness to them, or trying to get them involved politically and get them over to the right side, the freedom side, the capitalist side, the godly side, don't give up. It's very hard. I know I have personal people in my life that are close to me right now, and they're stubborn, and they think I'm the enemy, and they've got to wake up. The churches have been infiltrated, and that's a fact. That's not a conspiracy theory. It's a conspiracy fact. Most of the churches out there have been infiltrated. That's why you never hear pastors speak out, except Pastor Ernie Sanders and Al Jackson and Greg Laurie, some of the great ones. The late, great D. James Kennedy, who I knew personally, was great at speaking out about our founding fathers and how our founding fathers were Christians. Abraham Lincoln became a godly man. We have got to get back to the foundational roots to our country, or it's all over. And I do believe God still judges nations, just like he did when he judged the pagan countries back in the Old Testament, and even Israel many times, especially in 70 AD. And the Jews were scattered across the world. We cannot escape judgment, and we need to repent as a country for our individual and corporate sins. It is very necessary, because I'm telling you, not to scare you, but to say, God, I heard somebody tell me, Gene, about 6 months ago, they said, well, that's God of the Old Testament. He doesn't judge anymore. He judged the nations back then. Said, no, it's the same God we worship. The same God of Abraham and Isaac and Moses and Jacob is the same God, the Father of Jesus. You know, he's the same. He doesn't change at all. And he used different methods back then, but he still judges nations. Look at the pounding we're giving Iran. We're on God's side on that. I truly believe that. And Jesus Christ would be upset when he sees how they slaughter Christians in the Middle East and in Nigeria. We had a guest on, there was a character last week that I believe sounds like Sean Connery, Eric Martin from Texas. He was born and raised in India, and then he moved with his parents to England. And what a great guy, and very entertaining too, but very, very serious. So you're listening to the Schiffer Report. We'll be right back after this quick commercial break. Hopefully we'll have Cliff Kincaid with us. Keep that station going.

0: questions about the Bible? 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
1: 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They want to use it for that, but that's not the case. 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

Thanks, Style. You're listening to the Schiffer Report. I'm your host, Paul Schiffer. And Style just got a call from Cliff Kincaid. He will be on the broadcast in about 10 minutes. So I know I mentioned a lot about him and his bio and stuff, but this is a very important event, free of charge, this coming Saturday evening. And let me just read the flyer itself. 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Go to it. And the flyer reads this: Inside the Marxist Muslim Alliance Against America, Why the Socialists Are Winning and How We Can Stop Them, featuring investigative journalist Cliff Kincaid of USASurvival.org, presented by the Schiffer Report and the Monday Night Roundtable. Free admission, complimentary autographed books go out to everybody that's there. Free books will be given to all the attendees Saturday, that's a Saturday, September 26th, at doors open at 5, but the main event is at 7 o'clock, so you get by there by 6, you're fine. 7 o'clock is the event at Mulligan's Restaurant and Pub. The owner of that is a good Christian patriot named Tom Swollen. I've known him since the 1990s, and he's helped me in a lot of my endeavors in the conservative movement, including when I was at the Better Government Bureau back in the 90s, fighting big government. So that the event, again, is Inside the Marxist Muslim Alliance Against America, Why the Socialists Are Winning and How We Can Stop Them, featuring investigative journalist, the guy that will be there Saturday, Cliff Kincaid of USASurvival.org, presented by this show, The Schiffer Report, and the Monday Night Roundtable. Free admission Saturday, September 26th at 6 o'clock. Full menu available. I encourage people to get a meal because to help out the restaurant, since there's no charge. It's a Saturday night, and they got great food. I've eaten there many, many times. Of course, I'm half Irish. And Mulligan's Restaurant and Pub. The location of Mulligan's in Canton, Ohio, is 4118 Belden Village Street Northwest. Again, that's 4118 Belden Village Street Northwest, Canton, Ohio, where I'm from. Canton, Ohio, 44718. My phone number again is 216-276-8257. Again, 216-276-8257. Before we put Cliff Kincaid on for 10 minutes, in about 5 minutes now, I've got just a few things to read from his newest 12-page document he put together that he's going to refer to during the show. I want to give you a little taste of it. It's called Prepare for World War III by America's Survival, USASurvival.org. Plus, I've got a book I want to promote here. I'll talk about this maybe toward the end of the show, but Jonathan Cahn, if you like him, he's got a new book out. Came out 2 weeks ago. It's called The Altar of Pergamon, The Mystery of the Dark Angel and the Future of the World. This is a great book. I think it's his best book, even better than The Harbinger, The Altar of Pergamon. I have a chapter in my book that I'm going to put up that was written 10 years ago, chapter 12, called Pergamus. And basically, The Altar of Pergamon, if you're not familiar with it, is what's referred in Revelation, I think chapter 3, is the throne of Satan. And this book goes into detail about wherever the throne, Satan's throne, has been moved, all hell breaks loose and havoc and destruction. It was moved to Germany before World War I. Look at the slaughter and chaos from that war. And then it was moved to Hitler's Nazi Germany. In fact, Hitler gave a speech out front of a replica of the Altar of Pergamon, again, Satan's throne. And then it was moved to, guess where? The Soviet Union, to Moscow. And then look at the Cold War. And it was moved, aspects of it were moved to Cuba, and then Berlin, and ended up, the last sighting of it, I didn't jump this far to the end, but I don't know if people, if you saw this or knew the significance of it, but Barack Hussein Obama, when he gave his acceptance address for the Democrat Party in 2008
I think it was July or August of 2008, he spoke in front of a replica of the throne of Satan. You don't believe me? Google search it. Barack Hussein Obama in the throne of Satan, the altar of Pergamon. Okay, he was there. I saw the speech and I thought, what is that altar he's speaking in front of me? He was speaking in front of Satan's throne, the altar of Pergamon. You know, chew on that a while, folks. All you people, especially Christians that think Barack Hussein Obama was a great guy, you need to pick up The Altar of Pergamon by Jonathan Cahn. And I'd love to put him on the air. I've read all of his books, including his first bestseller, Harbinger. This book is an eye-opener, and you'll understand just how fully Satan is in charge of our world. And it's got scripture in it and references in history. There are things in this book that are blowing me away. I've read 2/3 of the way through it. You need to pick this book up. And when I get it published here in a month, you need to pick up my book, The Strangling Vine. It's over 400 pages that I wrote 10 years ago and self-published. Didn't do well. I gave up on it. But now I've got a publisher, Liberty Hill Publishing, and I'm going to get this thing published. And with George Satari of the Monday Night Roundtable, going to get this done. I felt led by God, by the Holy Spirit. I've got to do this. When I got the Altar of Pergamon by Jonathan Cahn, I thought, well, I have a chapter in my book that I wrote called Pergamus about it. And I really do. So I opened my book up side by side with the Altar of Pergamon and saw a lot of similarities. Keep in mind, his book just came out less than a month ago. My book came out and hit Amazon 10 years ago. What do you think of that? So at any rate, is Cliff available yet? Okay, about a minute, folks. So you need to come to this event with Cliff Kincaid inside the Marxist-Muslim Alliance Against America, why the socialists are winning. And they are winning, people. Just look at the Democrat Party and the media and how we can stop this, how we need to stop them now. Go to usasurvival.org. And this event happening this Saturday evening, Saturday morning in Medina, and Saturday evening at Mulligan's Restaurant and Pub, put together by the Schiffer Report and the Monday Night Roundtable. Event starts at 6 o'clock. The address is 4118 Belden Village Street, Northwest, Canton, Ohio, 44708. And more on that later. And we've got Cliff on the line. Welcome, Cliff. I gave you the longest bio here you've probably ever gotten.

0: was born in a log cabin?
1: No, I did not. No, but I did mention you're from Toledo. No, I didn't this week, but you're from Toledo. Give the audience a little history and why you're in the movement that you're in, and you've been in the movement since 1980, I think, in Washington, D.C. You know, yeah, all the true. You knew all the major great players on our side. Go ahead.
0: Well, it has been a while. Give me a minute, ma'am, and I'll be with you. It's good to be back in Ohio. I just went through Detroit and stopped by at the Abdul El-Sayed headquarters to get some of their literature. We'll be talking about this. He could be the first Muslim American senator in your neighboring state there. I also dropped by the Islamic Center of America and an Islamic bookstore and picked up a copy of the Quran. We've got to understand this book and these people, yeah, because they're getting more and more powerful. But the real power behind this popular front, you might call it, and it's not only, of course, in Michigan, it's in New York City and other countries or other counties and states, is the communists. The communists are really calling the shots. They've put together this a popular front that is has a good chance of winning in neighboring Michigan, and it should be it's fascinating. I'll bring some insights, I hope, into what's happening when I talk to your group
1: Saturday morning and Saturday evening. I told the people about what you just prepared for me and George Sitari for our meetings, and I made 100 copies of your 12-page report called Prepare for World War III. I've only had the time to skim through it. I made the 100 copies already. And what an amazing report. I think it's one of the best synopsis you've ever put together. And you start off saying, we are in the middle of a third world war and another American civil war. But do the American people have the will to win? And can anti-American forces inside the borders of these United States take advantage of this internal division to stage a coup and replace the elected President Donald J. Trump and his Vice President J.D. Vance? We need a Pentagon full of warriors whose loyalty is to the Constitution. The military must be prepared to save this republic from a communist Muslim dictatorship. Back to you. Go ahead.
0: It's true. When I compiled that, I worked on that, especially for your groups on Saturday. It's really a compilation of what I see happening, the message I'm going to bring, plus, as you can see there, about 50 so-called action items, summations of various issues. This is a dangerous time. And when I was coming down here to Ohio from Michigan, I saw this big billboard saying groceries are more expensive because of Trump. And I thought to myself, is this going to be the attitude of the American people when their president is fighting a war abroad against a regime that was developing nuclear weapons to destroy the United States and Israel? And I compare it in the document you have there. We'll be giving those out for free.
1: Mm-hmm.
0: To how we rallied in World War II. Everybody rallied against the Nazis. And, I mean, they weren't bitching about high oil prices or gas prices. There was gas rationing.
1: Mm-hmm.
0: We were rationing meat and cheese. Toy factories had been turned into weapons factories. We were rallying together, and now we're so hopelessly, it seems, divided. And that's because the enemy within is undermining our ability to survive as a country. And this is what I'll be talking about, Paul.
1: Very good. Now, you just left Michigan, or you're still in Michigan. You've been investigating Al-Sayed, who's running for U.S. Senate. And that'd be a scary thing if you got in. And you visited some of their tables or whatever, you know their information. Did you take pictures?

0: and gather other information like the investigator you are?
1: I did. That's why I deliberately went there. I arrived in Detroit, went into the city, went to their headquarters. Then I went into Dearborn and visited the Islamic Center, went to an Islamic bookstore, just to understand, this is what I have to do. This is what I've done my whole life. I go to these conferences of the communists. I've probably been to 12 of them over the last 20 years. And one of the things we have in our 12-pager you copied for us is how we had forecast all of this over the last 25 years. You, Paul, came to a lot of our conferences. Mm-hmm. We dealt with Islam, George Soros, Sharia, communist parties, DSA, Democratic Socialist. I hate to pat myself on the back, but if the media and the American people had been informed of what was coming, we'd be more prepared than we are today.
0: Before you came on, and I agree with you, before you came on, I gave a little history. It just popped in my head. It fit the subject. You know a lot about Senator Joseph McCarthy, what a great man is. And I did went on into a diatribe about the history of Joe McCarthy and how he was viciously maligned and ripped to shreds. And it's the same tactics they used against him that they're using against Donald Trump. In fact, now, one of the top aides and attorneys to Senator Joseph McCarthy was an attorney for the Trump business when Trump was a businessman in New York City, Roy Cohn, who's a tough anti-communist. The guy who was a top advisor to Senator Joe McCarthy, was with Trump for decades. So just think what Donald Trump must know about communism if he had Roy Cohn with him.
1: Well, I'm afraid to say it, but I don't think he knows enough. Otherwise, he wouldn't be holding a state dinner for this Chinese communist dictator at the White House tonight.
0: Yeah.
1: You know, this is the problem with Trump. I don't think he understands the enemy ideologically. He thinks as a businessman that he can deal with these people, threaten some tariffs, they'll back off, and everybody will get along and everybody will be for economic development. It didn't work that way. And look at what happened with China and Henry Kissinger's, quote, China opening under Richard Nixon. Now it's almost as if we're begging China. And we shouldn't be in that position. We should not be a paper tiger. Trump shouldn't have let this guy Xi set foot on the United States without coming up with some reparations for all the damage done by COVID.
0: Mm-hmm. Yeah, absolutely. You're absolutely right on that. And a lot of Republicans don't bring this up. None of the Democrats do. And China's our main threat now. Of course, they work together with the former Soviet Union, with Putin and Russia. And people don't realize what you know. You've done many seminars on this and written some things about it. The Cold War never went away. You can just look at what Putin's doing in Ukraine and realize this. That was a strategic Soviet deception, perestroika. And you know what comes next, since we blindly followed perestroika and given in to the left-wing media, is perestroika, which means to smash with their clenched fist. And that's the phase the Russians and Chinese are quickly approaching if we don't wake up. Perestroika.
1: The only difference between them is the Chinese communists are much smarter than the Russians. And the Chinese communists figured out, hey, we can continue on this road to world communism, and we'll make the West, especially the United States, to pay for it.
0: Yeah.
1: And they're succeeding.
0: Well, we're looking for, I know you're driving right now, or unless you pulled over. For your service to the country in your way, reporting on all these communists and Muslims running for offices in different parts of the country. Thanks for what you've done, and thanks for what I've learned. I learned a lot from you in your seminars at the many, many D.C. National Press Club events you threw. And I mentioned at the beginning of the show that one of my best friends who passed away, one of your friends, J.C. Hawkins, I met him at one of your events.
1: Yeah, we had some great conferences over the years, and then we got attacked by the Southern Poverty Law Center, Council on American-Islamic Relations. Then under Joe Biden, we were deplatformed and defunded. We are coming back. We're back on YouTube. I just did a show the other day on the attempt to smear Thomas Jefferson. We can talk about that when I'm there on Saturday. But we're coming back. We need your support. I'm bringing, thanks to you, all those reports, and we're bringing a bunch of books. So please show up, help us, and get the message and spread the message.
0: Okay, thanks for taking time out of your very busy schedule traveling around Michigan and Ohio. Good luck on your travels, and looking forward to seeing you Saturday morning and then going into Saturday evening. God bless you, Cliff.
1: All right, I'll see you then. Okay. Bye-bye.
0: Cliff Kincaid, the president of America's Survival. His website is usasurvival.org, and we need to get people. I want at least 70, 80 people there. We can do it. Usually I throw an event. I'm lucky to get 30 people. We need people at this event. It's free of charge. Take a Saturday, buy a nice meal, bring your friends and family. We need to see the listeners of the show, even if you live way up in Rocky River, which a lot of my audience does, or just come down to the event. The first event is going to be Saturday morning, this Saturday morning, September 26th at 9 o'clock in the morning at Lisa Wood's great group. She's had the group for over 15 years. It's called McFan, Medina County Friends and Neighbors. I used to speak at this event a lot. And then in the evening at 6 o'clock at Mulligan's Restaurant and Pub, Cliff Kincaid will be speaking again, bringing a ton of books for free, complimentary autographed books. That's this Saturday, September 26th at Mulligan's Restaurant and Pub. The address is 4118 Belden Village Street Northwest. Again, 4118 Belden Village Street Northwest, Canton, Ohio. That's in Canton, Ohio, 44708. For more information, or we need numbers there. We don't have too many that have actually called and said we're coming, but we need people to try to call and let us know that you're going to be there. My phone number is 216-276-8257. That's 216-276-8257. And we've got over 100 copies that George Sitari printed off, 12-page document on prepare for World War III. It's going to be some of his talking points on Saturday at both events. And we thank our friend Tom Zastowski for his group, WeThePeopleConvention.org. He's going to be there. And all the work, tremendous work he's done on his podcast and a radio show here on Salem Radio. This November, we must all vote. We're going to post this flyer, too, on our website. 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That's up there now. Please give us a call, 216-276-8257. You can reach me the rest of tonight or all day tomorrow. And Gene, you have any thoughts? Well, wait, I do have to plead. Gene, you made a tremendous donation tonight, but we haven't gotten much in. If you'd like to send a donation or a love offering to me, Paul Schiffer, that's spelled S-C-H-I-F-F-E-R, we need donations badly. So send a check to Paul Schiffer. My address is 2434 Whipple Avenue Northwest. That's Paul Schiffer at 2434 Whipple Avenue Northwest, Apartment 1, Canton, Ohio, 44708. A lot of people, you know that address. You've sent me checks in the past. And thanks for listening to the program today. Gene, you want to say
2: concluding? Well, I just want to add to what you said, and I want to tell our listeners, please support Paul's show. You hear his passion on the air. Very knowledgeable. I learn something every time I listen or I'm in the studio, and he has great guests. I mean, and so if you could support his show any way, any dollar you can, he would really appreciate it. And we want to keep this thing going, and he would like your support. That's what I want to say.
0: And yeah. We need to see you to come to this event this Saturday, either one or both of them. The first event in the morning, 9 in the morning, is at McFan, Medina County Friends and Neighbors, headed by Lisa Woods. Me and George Sitari will be emceeing that event with Cliff Kincaid. And then the evening event at 6 o'clock, Saturday, September 26th at 6 p.m., free admission, complimentary autograph books will be given to everybody. Doors open at 5, full menu is at 6, and the event itself is at 7 o'clock. Be there. Just go, free of charge, not the dinner, but admittance. Mulligan's Restaurant and Pub, located at 4118 Belden Village Street, Northwest, Canton, Ohio, 44718. My number again is 216-276-8257. Thanks for listening tonight. Have a blessed weekend, and please give me a call. Take care.

0: The Schiffer Report with host Paul Schiffer. You'll hear insightful analysis of the news and interviews with the top conservative thinkers from across America. Paul Schiffer brings decades of public policy experience to the microphone, along with an uncompromising commitment to the conservative Christian principles that make this nation great.
1: The preceding program is sponsored by Paul Schiffer. Josh Booth back with Bill Bullington. And hey, Bill, I seem to hear a lot about taxes when it comes to investing.
2: Well, a lot of people pay an awful lot of attention to taxes, and oftentimes it hurts their investment performance. How you're invested is just as important as how much in taxes you're going to pay, and you shouldn't let one outweigh the other.
1: So really, you should just have a balanced approach.
2: Balance is key. Everybody has a certain personality type. They've got a certain risk tolerance. Most people don't even know what it is until they sit down with someone like me and show them what different portfolios would return and what kind of risk they're taking. You need to match that up with your personality as closely as you possibly can. Otherwise, you're going to be too uncomfortable and you have a tendency to abandon your plans.
1: And there's really no one-size-fits-all plan.
2: No, I've never seen two people that were identical when it came to their investment profile. It just hasn't happened yet.
1: So what should people do?
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3: With SRN News, I'm Keith Peters in Washington. Powerful Hurricane Polo is sending bands of heavy rain across Mexico's Pacific coast. Polo is forecast to maintain major hurricane strength as it skirts Mexico's coast with rain and strong winds. Forecasters warn the heavy rains could cause flooding and landslides. James Copenhaver, one of three campaign rally attendees shot in 2024 during an assassination attempt on then-candidate Donald Trump, has died. His lawyer announced the man's death on Thursday. Copenhaver was 76 years old. On Wall Street, the Dow down by 161 points. The NASDAQ rose 3, with the S&P 500 declining by 1 point. Oil near $95 a gallon, a barrel. 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
5: 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You're saved from some things, but you're saved to certain things also. You're saved from